0: AM970TheAnswer.com for Patriots Pasta and Piscopo.
1: A deadly diving accident in South Asia with multiple fatalities.
2: Divers are working to recover the bodies of four of five Italian divers believed to have died while exploring an underwater cave in the Maldives. One body, that of a diving instructor, was recovered on Thursday. Damiano Frankovic, Italian ambassador to Sri Lanka, tells Sky Italia that right now the primary concern is recovering the bodies and bringing them to the surface. And a diver working to recover those bodies died Saturday of underwater decompression sickness. That brings the death toll to six. I'm Donna Water.
1: At least 80 people have died in Congo's new Ebola outbreak. Authorities also say health workers are racing to intensify screening and contact tracing to contain the disease. Officials first confirmed the outbreak yesterday, reporting 65 deaths and 246 suspected Ebola cases. News and analysis, townhall.com. The Los Angeles mayoral race is heating up. Her remarks about homelessness are coming back to bite incumbent Karen Bass.
3: Bass drew criticism after arguing that unhoused residents need comprehensive health care, including dental care, because, as she puts it, you can't succeed without teeth. Seen by many as out of touch amid high taxes and broader policy concerns, the remark has fueled momentum for Spencer Pratt's common sense messaging in the heated mayoral race.
1: Correspondent Ron Taylor says the debate highlights growing divisions over how L.A. should tackle homelessness, which is a big problem in the City of Angels. Workers on New York's Long Island Railroad have gone on strike, paralyzing the busiest commuter rail system in North America. Labor unions representing about half the system's workers announced the walkout early today. The announcement came after negotiations with the Metropolitan Transportation Authority failed to produce an agreement. More on these stories, townhall.com.
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7: From the wild world of D.C. politics to America's culture clash, brace yourself for the reality check you've been waiting for. 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
8: Happy Friday. Here we go. Here we go. Give me a thumbs up there, Eric. All right, good deal. I want to make sure because I've lost my earpieces. We're trying to do some adjustments in here in the studio, and now I don't hear anything, so I don't know what happened. But we'll get that fixed. I don't need to hear myself. I bore myself anyway. It's Mother's Day weekend. Welcome aboard. We have a lot to break down. I'm going to ask you for a favor. I'm going to ask you to start your day today on an upbeat, happy, positive note. And I want you to pay it forward. Do you like what we do here at the Mike Gallagher Show? Do you appreciate our efforts? Because I appreciate you. And if you really do, I want you to do me a big favor. Subscribe to the M&M Extra YouTube channel right now. It's free. It doesn't cost anything. You will make us all so very happy here because we're working so hard to bring you a brand new podcast with yours truly and Mark Davis every day. People are loving it. People appreciate it. It's off to a great start. And at the end of the day, we have got to get our subscribers up and up and up. We had a little bit of a glitch with the YouTube process this week, but now everything's fixed. 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Right now, we're like 2,000, we're 2,600, and we got a long way to go. I want to get to 10,000 and beyond. Come on, we can do it. 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Pay it forward. Do one little, this is one random act of kindness. Maybe it's not so random because I'm asking you to do it. And I hope you will. And we appreciate you very much. And thanks for helping to make week one of our new M&M Extra podcast so successful. All right, there's reporting out of the White House. We've got the Iranian situation. The U.S. has carried out more airstrikes. Supposedly, Iran and the U.S. had a little love tap, as they put it. As President Trump put it, it was a love tap. Nobody killed. Couple of rockets fired, or whatever you call it. But, you know, no harm, no foul. So we got the Iranian situation that we got to deal with. And now we've got a headache on the domestic front. Let me tell you what the headache is. There's reporting out of Washington that senior aides to President Trump are pushing him to back off somewhat from the mass deportation of illegal immigrants in America. Here's the argument, and get ready, because I know you're gonna lose your mind. The argument is that Americans are sort of unnerved by the prospect of men, women, and children who've been in this country illegally, admittedly, but haven't done anything else wrong while they were here. They've worked, they've gone to school, they've paid sales tax, they've done sort of their civic duty to stay out of trouble and try to achieve a better life here in the United States. And so Trump is now getting pressured to say, let's go back to targeting the worst of the worst. Let's go back to targeting criminal illegals who have continued to commit crimes after the original crime of sneaking into this country illegally. If he does that, he'll demonstrate some compassion. He'll demonstrate a more realistic approach to the deportation of illegals. And we'll have an even better chance of winning in the midterms. Now, I know the arguments. Trust me, and I'm with you. You would not be wrong to say, wait a minute, if you're here illegally, you're here illegally, you gotta go. But perhaps President Trump is considering letting his foot up off the gas a little bit and making sure that the truly worst of the worst are being targeted for deportation. What do you think would happen in the midterms? What would the national temperature be? What would the mood of the country be? And I ask you to consider one thing. Even as I know you're getting ready to furiously call me at 800-655-MIKE, even as I know you're going to get ready to just jump on board here with both feet, guns blazing, proverbially, consider the fact that you and I are pretty plugged into this stuff. The fact that you're even in this audience and that you're engaged and you know the issues and we talk about politics and social issues and domestic and foreign policy, you're better informed than the average cat, right? Let's just stipulate that. Here's my question. What about the people who aren't as plugged in as we are, who aren't as passionate about this issue as we are? People who are going about their lives, minding their business. Yes, they're going to vote in November. 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
8: You know, I always say, trust Trump. How about the Trump economy? They estimated that when the April jobs numbers were released today, there would be maybe 55, 65,000 new jobs added. Everybody was kind of worried about the gas prices, the war in Iran. Well, the April 2026 U.S. jobs report just came out moments ago, and the jobs crushed the expectations. 115,000 non-farm payroll employment jobs were added in April, crushing the expectations by almost 3-1. Huge news. Federal government employment continued to decline. Many would say that's a good start. But the U.S. jobs report just came out, and the jobs added in April obliterated the expectations. So, again, trust Trump. The Trump economy continues to soar. 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Rough Greens. So great, your dog will ask for it by name. There's Austin from Clearwater on the text line. Where have you been, Austin? One of my favorite texters. And Austin makes a great point here. And if you're just joining us, we're talking about the fact that the border czar, Tom Holman, told CBS News that President Trump is talking to advisors about offering some form of legal status to many illegals. Holman said, look, there's a possibility that something has to be done to address the illegal immigrant population. He, of course, nobody wants to hear the word amnesty. That's a dreaded word. But the question becomes, will it help us or hurt us if Trump endorses some form of amnesty? So here's one of my favorite texters, Austin in Clearwater, Florida. It is a worthy conversation, but it wouldn't make a difference in the mood of the left. The most vicious gang member murderers will still be choir boys with their elementary school pictures blasted on MS Now. There's no sincerity from them. David in Canada writes, it's simple math, Mike. If he backs off his deportation policy, which in part got him elected, then he will lose far more votes than he will gain in the midterms. North Carolina, with a very smart observation that's actually completely correct, most people are not on the fence on this issue. And I think that's fair. I just wonder about people who aren't as engaged in the day-to-day issues the way you and I are. There are a lot of people going about their lives, and then they turn on the evening news, and they see, Pedro gets snatched up off of the taco stand, and he gets thrown into the back of a van, and they say, oh, that's not what I wanted. I know. Don't get mad at me. Don't shoot the messenger. Michigan, you threw a lot out at us here, Mike. The illegals that have been here for years got screwed by open borders. Those who don't have their finger on the pulse are going to vote Democrat anyway. And finally, from Louisville, pass the SAVE Act, and anything after that could be considered. Al's in Michigan. Hey, Al, welcome aboard. You're first up. Happy Friday.
16: Thank you, Mike. A question for you, because I've asked a number of people and I've never gotten an answer. Why don't I ever hear of any of the employers of the illegals being arrested? I mean, I hear it all the time. Who's going to pick our crops? Who's going to process our meat? Who's going to paint our houses? Well, they said the same thing back in 1860.
8: That's right.
16: But again, you can go online, and I think ChatGPT, I think last I read, was like 24 employers have been arrested in the last year and a half.
8: Well, and because they
16: stop the flow.
8: That's right. They never, but you know why? Because then you're impacting the economic outlook. Then you're going after employers who are going to get crushed because they like the cheap labor. And that's what it's doing. It's rewarding companies who are using cheap labor by employing illegals. And
16: well,
8: I think
16: how many IRS agents do we have? When you file your taxes, if you're an employer and you hire illegals, I'm pretty sure you're breaking federal law right there.
8: Absolutely. You're right on the money. Good to hear from you, Al. One open line, 800-655-MIKE. Florida writes from Orlando, no caving on this. Absolutely no to amnesty. That would be horrendous. Texas, I voted for mass deportations. Deport them all. 800-655-MIKE. Jeff is in Detroit. Hey, Jeff, welcome. How are you?
17: I'm doing well. Thank you, Mike. I have to agree with all the other comments. The consequences are how many more people try to come in. You know, how fast would you drive if you don't get a ticket? So it's an invitation, and I really think the midterms, I think the racial congressional district decision by the Supreme Court is going to have a big impact on our ability to pick up wins.
8: I do, too. And I want to go back to the first point you made, because it is an amazing observation that cannot be minimized. We have a sealed border right now. Why do you suppose the border is secure? It's largely because of the optics of the mass deportation that's underway. You get rid of that, watch that border get wide open again. I think I left you speechless. I appreciate it. Thank you. I think that's a great point you made. 800-655-MIKE. Lyle in Minneapolis. Hey, Lyle, welcome aboard.
18: Thanks, Mike.
8: Sure.
18: Mass deportation and amnesty, I think it's a false dichotomy. I never hear anything about assimilation. Why not give people who are decent people here who are illegal the opportunity, the choice to assimilate or be deported? And can't the Trump administration have influence on the assimilation program? So they learn English, they learn the history of what makes this country great, and turn them into strong conservatives.
8: Well, what does that look like, though, from a pragmatic standpoint? How does that play out? How do you force, and I'm with you, by the way, of course you're right, the lack of assimilation is appalling. In fact, I want to tell a funny story about Uber drivers that are largely foreign who park their cars in our radio station parking lot overnight. And I got to tell you that story in a minute. But Lyle, how does that work? How do you make somebody assimilate?
18: Well, you give them the choice. Would you like to learn English, learn the history of this country? I think if they understand the principles that make this country great, they will become strong conservatives. And we turn the tables on the Democrats who were thinking all these people are automatically going to vote Democrat. We turn the tables on them. And then you don't give the media a chance to, you know, every night on the news show these crying families being deported. You give them a choice.
8: Exactly. Not a bad argument. Let's see what others think. One open line, 800-655-MIKE. How are we doing on our subscribers, Eric? Have we gotten past 3,000? Come on, subscribe to our YouTube channel, M&M Extra. Do something nice today.
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6: This is John Katzmatidis, the Cat's Corner. Well, I remember the movie Mr. Smith Goes to Washington. What happened? 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Why? 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Whether we're talking about the federal government, state government, you need common sense. 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Doctors, lawyers, accountants, professionals, business people, and blue-collar workers. 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Putting on taxes and regulations without knowledge of what happens. Some of the states are not doing a good job. All they do is raise taxes. And then when they need more money, they tax the taxes. I mean, you got to laugh about it, but it's happening. We need people that have common sense, a balance of power in all our legislative functions to be able to operate our country, our states, our cities more efficiently. This is John Katzmatidis, the Cat's Corner.
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1: Can't wait to chat with my my pal, Hugh Hewitt. Hugh and I are a couple of veteran broadcasters here at Salem Media, and we don't always see eye to eye on issues involving foreign or domestic policy, because Hugh, and I don't say this ever to criticize him, but he is very much an insider. He's a Washington insider. It's why he's so good. Probably the best interviewer in the business. And he has been very critical of the reporting that suggests that President Trump is close to a deal with Iran. And I want to talk to Hugh about what the end game should be from his perspective. I want to ask Hugh what victory over Iran looks like. This is such a complicated, difficult task. And I think normal Americans have been rooting for President Trump and this government, and or this military, rather, to succeed. The Democrats don't, because they hate Trump. So anything that benefits the Trump administration, they think is bad for them. So I want to tackle that with Hugh and find out why he thinks this deal, as reported by Axios and others, is a bad deal. What's the goal here for a loyal Republican, veteran pundit like Hugh? What would the goal be? What's your end game? Because we got to be thinking about an end game. I'm thinking about November the 3rd. I can't get the midterms out of my head. Now, again, we get good news. And stocks, by the way, are already starting to soar after this better-than-expected jobs report that just came out. Investors are watching what's happening in Iran. Investors are watching what's next. And let's go back to the story that really has got my attention. Headline over at Breitbart, President Trump is being lobbied by cabinet members to approve migrant amnesty. The border czar told CBS News that President Trump is talking to his advisors about offering some form of legal status to many illegal migrants. And a whole lot of people have a whole lot of reactions to that. I want to tell you a little personal story. And I'm so bothered by this, I can't even begin to tell you how aggravating this is. Our studios, which house AM 860 The Answer here in Tampa Bay, are located near the Tampa International Airport, just about a mile or so away. It's great for me when I've got to take a trip, because, man, I can bolt out of here and I can get... There are times when Eric can't believe I'm in the seat on a Delta Airlines flight for New York or South Carolina or somewhere 20 minutes after I got off the air. I can get over there quick. I got this down to a science. I mean, it's very convenient. And the studios and the radio station are located kind of near a bunch of hotels, kind of an industrial stretch of Tampa Bay. Well, Uber drivers park their cars in and around the radio station and these hotel parking lots, waiting for a ride, you know, waiting to get summoned to the airport to give a ride. Every single morning, our engineer, Robert Haley, who is kind of the Eric Hansen of Florida. I mean, you've got people like Eric and Robert who are just workhorses. And I want to brag on the Tampa team here for just a moment. The team here is so good. I came here originally because of Barb Yoder, who was the general manager here for many years, just a tremendous friend of the show and to me. She's a warrior. She beat cancer, pancreatic cancer, and she's doing great. And she and John, they're just living life. She's in retirement, and I couldn't be happier for her. She was succeeded by Carolyn Cassidy, who's another wonderful manager here at Salem. And this team here is amazing. I mean, Chemo and Mark Lecker and Zuli, and, you know, they're just a great team. Joe Weaver. There's a lot of wonderful people at this property, okay? And it's why I came here. When I decided to leave New York and I wanted to come to Florida, I didn't know anybody in Florida. I didn't know where to go. Do I go to Orlando? Do I want to go to Miami, West Palm? I know I wanted to go to Florida. Well, it's this radio station that drew me to Tampa Bay, and it was the best decision I ever made. I love it here. I love this community. I love the attitude. I love the weather. I love everything about it. Everything about it I love. Even the hurricanes are challenging. They can be fun. It keeps you on your toes. So anyway, at this property, Robert, who is a jack of all trades, he's one of the best engineers in the business. He can figure anything out. You know, he's one of those technical marvels, you know? But he also pitches in. He calls it kind of therapeutic. He goes around with a leaf blower every morning to clear out the parking lot of the leaves. And he just likes to do it, and it's a team effort here. He's the engineer, but he's out there with the leaf blower. But he does it because everybody pitches in, right? But you know what he has to do in addition to leaf blowing? Pick up the ton of trash that these Uber drivers have thrown out of their car while they're sitting here overnight waiting for a ride, waiting to get someone to the airport. They sit there in their Ubers, they sit there in their vehicles, and they take plates of food, water bottles, garbage, bags, forks, and they just dump it onto the ground. So there's Robert every day having to get a huge garbage bag and clean up. And I'm not kidding you. One of these days I'm going to take my iPhone out there and I'm going to video what these pigs leave behind. And they're pigs. They're sitting there making their money to be Uber drivers. And God bless Uber drivers. You know, hey, you work hard in America. I respect that. But you're sitting in somebody else's property, whether you're in the hotel parking lot or you're in the radio station parking lot. I wish the company would get around to putting up a gate or something to keep these clowns out. But, of course, that costs money. And they dump all of their garbage from the food and the drink that they're consuming onto the ground so that a guy like Robert Haley has to go over and clean up after them. Because these adults are too ignorant to throw their own damn trash away. Now, here's the component. I'm going to add one more thing. Tracy, who walks around outside a lot and, you know, she takes walks and goes to my producer, she says on at least two occasions she has found human excrement. So not only are they dumping their trash, their garbage. Some of them are going to the bathroom. Right on the ground. In the parking lot. On the grass. Now, somebody pointed out, try to guess what percentage of these Uber drivers are Americans and what percentage are foreigners. Because a whole bunch of Uber drivers, I guess in this particular part of Tampa Bay, are supposedly from other countries. I have no idea if that's true. I don't think being a slob is unique to somebody from another country. But I just wonder, and maybe you want to take a crack at this. I mean, I'm thinking about the caller from Minnesota, Kyle, who was asking about assimilation. Is that assimilation? If these are people from other countries who perhaps are not even here legally, who are driving Ubers, and they are so disgustingly disrespectful that they would leave behind such a disaster every single night. I mean, it's every morning. You should see Robert out there with his garbage bags and the gloves having to pick up. Because he's got pride in his employer. He loves this place. He appreciates this company. And here are these drivers. And by the way, there's a whole lot of hardworking, good, decent. I take Uber all the time. When I travel, I don't think I even rent a car anymore when I'm on the road. I just get Uber. I'm an Uber, you know, premium, premier, VIP, whatever, because of all the miles that I put on. It's a great, great service. And most of the Uber drivers I come in contact with, I think, are conscientious. They are decent people, hardworking. But when you think about what we're witnessing here at this property in Tampa, Florida, that's not okay. That's not okay. It's not acceptable. It isn't right. And I wonder if there's a cultural factor here. It may just mean, I mean, look, I've been to the border many times. You should see how disgusting it used to be along the border with all of the diapers and the tampons and the trash and the food and the just dumped along the trails between Mexico and Texas. It's everywhere. Bill Malugin used to show that when he would do reports there at the Rio Grande and show all the tons of trash piled up. These are not people who care about this country. Again, I'm cautious here. I don't want to paint with a broad brush. And I don't know what to do about the problem here. I mean, Robert and I have talked about it many times. People say, should you call the police? Somebody said, should you call the police? Should you? But, and again, and we got to be careful about an issue like this, because the risk of stereotyping is high, and I don't want to do that. For all I know, maybe these are a bunch of Floridians, native to Florida. I don't think so, because it's been suggested to me that many of the folks who make their living this way are actually migrants from another country who are doing whatever they want to do.
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1: 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I mentioned visiting with Hugh Hewitt later. Wonder why I can't get Hugh on a cruise ship with us, because, boy, do we have a lineup coming up for you in November. The Gulf of America Cruise, November the 14th through the 21st. And now that Larry O'Connor is our new morning man, he's joining us. Scott Jennings and I are going to be your co-hosts. Close your eyes and picture it. Private island in the Bahamas, powder white sand under your feet. Setting sail out of Fort Lauderdale, 7 days of sunshine. And then every evening, great political conversation, town hall style events. And not only will Scott Jennings and I be your co-hosts, but we'll be joined by Kurt Schlichter from Town Hall, Larry O'Connor, even Jennifer Horn is joining us from L.A. 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We'll send you back a link for all the details on the Gulf of America cruise. Joe's in Glendale, Arizona, reacting to this. I'm really fired up about it. I'm so ticked off that poor Robert is out there every day picking up after all these pig, filthy slobs, these Uber drivers dumping their trash, their food, even you know what on the ground every day. Joe, how are you? Welcome back.
6: Mike, it's not just Uber drivers. It's regular folks. Here in Arizona, the grocery store parking lots are of the same ilk. Awful.
1: It's terrible. What the heck is what?
6: Are there receptacles for the trash?
1: Are there receptacles in the back by the parking lot? Well,
6: yeah,
1: you know,
6: there should be receptacles.
1: Yeah, but think about that for just a moment. I mean, there's no, it's not a place where there would be any trash cans. This is a parking lot. There's some grass. But here's the question. Why should you have to give them trash receptacles? Why don't they have enough self-respect not to dump their garbage all over somebody else's property?
6: Absolutely.
1: Yeah. Yeah, I know. No, I hear you. I hear you. It's not, probably not a bad idea. Donald in Jacksonville, Florida. Hey, Donald, welcome. You're on the Mike Gallagher Show. Hello.
10: Yeah, can you...
1: Oop, we lost you. You on the speaker? Yeah. Can't really hear you. Sorry. John in Texas. Hey, John, welcome. How you?
11: I wanted to add my 2 cents, Mike.
1: Yes, sir.
11: We built a home on the Galveston Bay in early 2000s.
1: Right.
11: Beautiful home. We had the dumpster up there, and the framers were out there eating, and I'm leaning up against the dumpster, and when they had finished with their breakfast taco, threw the trash on the ground.
1: All they had to do was put it in the dumpster. Yeah. All they had to do is put it in the dumpster. I can imagine. I can imagine. It's insane. The lack of respect that people... exhibit makes me really sick. Thank goodness I can give you some good news once in a while. I'll give you 60 seconds of good news. 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Coming up, I love talking to smart people, and Hugh Hewitt, my colleague here at Salem Media, thinks that a deal has been reported about it with Iran is a terrible, terrible idea, and we'll see why. He's going to join us next.

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6: Breaking news this hour from Town Hall. I'm Rich Thomas. First, the state Supreme Court ruled. Now the U.S. Supreme Court has decided the fate of an aggressive redistricting plan advanced by Virginia Democrats.
7: The Supreme Court has rejected a bid by Virginia Democrats hoping to restore a congressional map that would have given them a better chance to add four additional seats in the U.S. House. It leaves in place the Virginia High Court's decision striking down a constitutional amendment narrowly approved by voters. Virginia's Democratic Governor Abigail Spanberger says the state will hold this year's elections under the current districts. It's the latest twist in a partisan redistricting frenzy that kicked off last year, now supercharged by a Louisiana case in which the Supreme Court weakened the Voting Rights Act. Jennifer King, Washington.
6: North America's largest commuter railroad grinds to a halt, shut down by a strike. The Long Island Railroad normally serves hundreds of thousands of commuters a day. Kevin Sexton is with the Brotherhood of Locomotive Engineers and Trainmen, says a compromise simply not in the cards.
8: We were negotiating. We were willing to move down a little bit, but there's a far distance. Again, when I say the Presidential Emergency Board, there was a recommendation. There was two recommendations, and they came down. They started at 3%. Whereas the Presidential Emergency Board 253 was 4.5%, and 254 was 5%.
6: MTA management says a strike benefits no one, not labor, management, or commuters. New York Governor Kathy Hochul urges affected commuters to work from home if they can. An air of uncertainty, even anxiety, in Taiwan as President Trump mulls whether to greenlight a $12 billion arms package for the self-governed island democracy and longtime U.S. ally. Mr. Trump has suggested that the fate of the arms deal depends on communist China. Beijing insists that Taiwan must be united with the mainland. More on these stories at Town Hall.
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6: A humpback whale released after a high-profile rescue was found dead off Denmark.
11: After a spectacular rescue, a humpback whale was not able to survive. The whale, nicknamed Timmy and Hope, was found dead Thursday off a Danish island and was identified Saturday after authorities were able to access a tracking device they had fastened to it. 2 weeks ago, the whale was stranded off Germany's Baltic Sea coast. It's not clear why it swam far from its habitat, although some experts say it may have lost its way following a shoal of herring or during migration. It was rescued with the help of an excavator and transported toward the North Sea in a barge. Experts and others debated over every aspect of that rescue. Much of it was live streamed. I'm Julie Walker.
6: Police in London took to the streets of the UK capital as tens of thousands joined two major demonstrations, and soccer fans congregated for the final of England's major domestic.
5: The following program is pre-recorded.
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12: Welcome to another edition of Reaching Out. I'm Gregory Floyd, president of Local 237 Teamsters. With us back again is Congressman Gregory Meeks. Gregory Meeks was elected in 1998 and is the ranking member of Congress representing the Southeast, Queens, and parts of Nassau County, notably one of the most diverse counties in the nation. Prior to coming to Congress, he served in New York State Assembly, and before that, he worked as a Queens County District Attorney, as prosecutor for a special anti-narcotics task force. Today, Congressman Meeks is the lead Democrat in the House Foreign Affairs Committee. He's also senior member to the Financial Services Committee, and in the 117th congressional session was the first black member of Congress to serve as chairman of the committee. Representative Meeks is married to Simone Marie Meeks. He also has three daughters and four granddaughters and one grandson. He earned a bachelor's degree in history from the Delphi University and his law degree from Howard University. He is also the co-chair of the JFK Redevelopment Community Advisory Council and proud member of the Delphi Fraternity Incorporated. Congressman, welcome back to Reaching Out. Once again, I can't count how many times you were here, but it has been at least 5 to 6.
13: Absolutely. And it's the Alpha Phi Alpha Fraternity. The first Alpha Phi Alpha. Get that correct.
12: Thank you for correcting me. I always want to get things right. Alpha Phi Alpha Fraternity. Oh, right. There's a lot going on in Congress. What is the latest on the Republican-led DHS shutdown? Everyone wants to know, especially those listening in long lines at the airport.
13: Well, look, clearly the Republicans, the House Republicans to be specific, are still trying to hold the American people and the traveling public hostage. One thing should happen. There was a bipartisan bill that was passed out of the Senate. 100%. All of the Democrats and Republicans voted on a bill that neither side got everything that they wanted. that would have ended this with making sure that the TSA agents received their pay, and well as those from the Coast Guard and FEMA. The MAGA Republicans, led by Speaker Johnson, well, actually really led by the de facto speaker, the President of the United States, Donald Trump, he's the de facto speaker, decided they weren't going to sign on to this and allow this shutdown to continue. The president has now found a way, and if he wanted to, he could have done so long before this, by some executive order and some money that they've already had because of the big ugly bill, to start paying some of the TSA agents, as opposed to negotiating or going and voting of what had been negotiated with the bill in a bipartisan way. So things are up in the air still in regard to the ultimate determination with reference to TSA, the Coast Guard, and FEMA. So how long will this executive order last? Will this affect the TSA individuals in the future and they start not getting their paychecks again? We don't know. But temporarily, from what I looked at today, some of the lines have been reduced. And that's, you know, basically where we are. We're also hearing now that because the crux of the problem, Greg, is, you know, we're not going to fund ICE. ICE has been running amok, arresting American citizens, as well as those who may not be American citizens but have not committed any felony. Because remember, the president said they were going to go after felons. They've killed two Americans. They're running around and just in black trucks with masks on, just picking people up, throwing them into the van, whether they're coming from a school or church or other places of that nature. They have warrantless arrests when they're going to people's homes and just locking folks up. We will not fund ICE. And we're saying with the Department of Homeland Security, let's fund everyone else. And then let's work so we get some reform on ICE. Senate agreed. House Republicans did not, and that's, you know, exactly where we are right now.
14: You know, I would never have thought that we would be at this point in our lives in the United States where U.S. citizens cannot walk around safely without being accosted by ICE agents that are supposed to be on the border in our cities. It's a disgrace. And people who voted for this, they say, I didn't vote for this. No, you voted. You were warned. This is what you voted for. And some of them have also suffered the consequences of their actions.
13: You're absolutely right. And it's now showing in the polls where Donald Trump is down to 31% on how he's handling business in the United States of America. You're absolutely right. You know, I've got constituents now who want to walk around with passports or other mechanisms of ID. So if they're stopped, so it reminds me of apartheid in South Africa where you could not walk around free. You had to have some form of ID that they would pick you up and throw you in, even if you're an American citizen. So it is unbelievable where we are right now.
14: Well, they're walking around with their passports, but these guys are so arrogant and ignorant that they would say the passport is not legal, so they would take their passport and good luck trying to get another one back, and it's no consequence. So you're not safe even with your passport.
13: That's true. That is true. People are not going to school, not going to church, not going shopping out of fear. This is in the United States of America. It's unbelievable that it's happening.
14: How detrimental is the SAFE Act to voting rights?
13: The SAFE Act basically is Jim Crow 2.0. We know that Jim Crow put up every barrier to prevent specifically African Americans from voting. Well, this is the same kind of thing that is taking place now, but it will affect, of course, poor people, of course, people of color, but also women, all those that had to fight for their right to vote. It's going to affect each and every one of them. You know, your driver's license would not be accepted as a usable ID. Although what this president has said, probably if you have a hunting license, you would be, that would be appropriate ID, just showing you that he's going after specific people. But what it says is that most forms of ID that people utilize every day would not be acceptable for you to vote, that you have to have a birth certificate. Now, if you have a birth certificate, but you're a woman who has been married and you're not using your maiden name, of course, it won't be on your birth certificate. So your birth certificate would not be a way to verify your ID based upon the SAVE Act. If, in fact, you are poor, the only way that you could get, only ID that you could get is a passport. You know, that costs a lot of money for some. And we know the lines and the length of time it takes to even get a passport most days. So you might, you would not be eligible to vote in this primary election. And it's a search for a solution that's no problem. That's not a problem. This is, again, Donald J. Trump, who actually lies talking about elections or election problem, that elections are being stolen or people are voting illegally. We've had case after case in courts, individuals investigating this from the FBI and others, and there has been no finding of fraud. Very few, one or two issues, two cases, I should say, and those individuals were prosecuted. So this is something that is brought to the American people and by this president, basically trying to suppress the vote as opposed to making sure that everybody that is eligible to vote has an opportunity to vote. It also tries to end mail, vote by mail. He was the president in this last election, voted by mail, but he wants to take away that right and take away the rights from states, because the Constitution says the states make that determination, not the federal government. So again, this is part of the MAGA deal, Make America Great Again. They'll take us back to a time when everybody who was American in the city, could in this country, could not vote. We don't want to go back to those times of Jim Crow, where I saw my father for years until he was adult, who did not have, could not vote in the South. And so we don't want to go back to those times. And I should add, Greg, that's another reason why we have a problem and couldn't agree on even the TSA issue, which we talked about before, because the president gave the mandate to the Republicans in the House that they should not agree to anything unless he gets his so-called SAVE Act passed in Congress. So that's it's devastating, and all Americans should be concerned about what this president is trying to do. It's unconstitutional, it's unlawful, and I think that we'll win that issue in court.
14: So we have solutions in search of problems.
13: That's correct.
14: You know, some of us have not seen our birth certificate since Little League Baseball. We used to ask for it.
13: That's true. I didn't think about that, but you're absolutely right.
14: Yeah. So lowering the cost for American people was a campaign pledge of Donald Trump. Where do we stand now? Because my wallet says prices have gone up.
13: Well, every promise that Donald Trump ran on has been violated, basically. Starting all right off with Donald Trump's tariffs, which are a tax on the people. That has caused prices to go up all across the board, starting with his so-called tax reform, where he is giving tax breaks to his friends, the billionaires of the world. Those are the ones that benefit from this tax breaks and the tax cuts that he put forward. Nate, you hear them talk always about no tax on tips, etc. But they don't tell you that, number one, if one person in the family is not paying tax on tips, the other person in the family do. And most importantly, that expires. It's not permanent. It expires right after this midterm election. So it was only good for 2 years. Whereas the only tax cuts that were made permanent were the tax cuts for the rich. So again, it's making it more expensive for the average everyday American. Then you look at what he's done with his war of choice and what that has done. Gasoline prices have raised over 35 to 40%, more than a dollar more than it was before. That's affecting average everyday Americans and what their cost is to, just to get to and from work. The cost of food is going up, and also because of the war will continue to go up because with the Strait of Hormuz closed, fertilizer along with oil can't get through, meaning that the farmers now have to pay more, which means the cost of food with the tariffs continue to go up, and the cost of living is high. Then you add on to the big ugly bill that was passed and what that does for health care, the cuts that will take place at Medicare and Medicaid and SNAP benefits, a lot of individuals. So all of that is at stake and will be reduced in regards to that. The cost of rent and even buying a home, interest rates and mortgages has all gone up under this president. So everything, if you look at the economy that the president said he would work with and reduce, has gone up tremendously, the cost of living for the average hardworking American, especially individuals. That's part of your great local and union 237.
14: You're listening to Reaching Out with Gregory Floyd. Our very special guest is Congressman Gregory Meeks, and we're just about to ask him more news on the war in Iran. Can you tell us why we went to war with Iran?
13: No, I can't tell you. I'm on the Committee of Jurisdiction. You know, Greg, since this war, before the war, and since the war's gone on, we've not had one hearing on the House Foreign Affairs Committee. Not one. So much so that last week, I challenged the chairman of the committee, the Republican chair of the committee, as to why we didn't have one, why we didn't have witnesses that have been involved in the decision-making of going to war before us in Washington, D.C. And I moved to subpoena Secretary of State Rubio, along with Steve Witkoff and Jared Kushner, who neither one of those two are really involved with the federal government. They're not been cleared by the Senate or anything else or appointed to anything, but yet they're doing all of the so-called negotiations, and they've gone completely around Congress with no accountability and no transparency to the American people. That has happened in that regard, and so therefore we are demanding it. And so now, up to date, we hear from the president and then contradictions from different members of his administration as to what is or is not happening with Iran. There has been no determination on how this war will end. There's been no consultation with Congress at all before the war started, along with our allies in the region and around the world. They all say they were not consulted by the United States at all. And so it was a war that was decided basically that the United States and Benjamin Netanyahu started with no, what the cost is going to be. There's all the intelligence indicated that there was no imminent threat to the United States, that Iran had not acquired a nuclear weapon. So when you hear the president say they may have struck us by now with a nuclear weapon, that's a lie. It is not the truth, which further, when you have a president that consistently lies, that's a problem. That's problematic in and of itself. So we will see, because he has not, come to Congress. There's only been three classified meetings with the administration. One of those was just with the so-called Gang of Eight, meaning only eight members of Congress from the leadership positions were there. So I was not included in that, and most members were not. Then the Gang of 16, of which I am a member of. And then there was one meeting with the entire Congress. And the Gang of 16 meeting was just a rehearsal of what was going to take place when we met with the entire Congress, meaning that in essence, as far as I'm concerned, there was only two classified meetings. And guess what, Craig? The information they gave us during that, we already knew all that information because it was already in the news. So there was nothing in addition that we knew in regards to what's taking place. And every day, the president and his administration are contradicting one another. So therefore, we do not know what the truth is. We do not know what their goals were. And we do not know. And then they have the nerve to come and ask Congress for another $200 billion for this war that he says is over, that we've already won. So it would be a blank check there. And just the days that we were, you know, now 4 weeks or about in war, we've already spent close to $16 billion and growing. And that's enough money if we wanted to. That you're talking about health care, that would have taken care of a year of the tax credits that individuals could have received for their health care benefits under the Affordable Care Act. So this is a run-amok government, and I believe a president that is running a criminal enterprise from the White House, because the only one that's benefiting from anything is not the American people, but his family, and his close friends.
14: Well, there are a couple of rulings that came down. One, that he has to fund PBS and public broadcasting. And the second is that he cannot build this grand ballroom larger than what's left of the White House.
13: Absolutely right. You know, all of these are arbitrary and capricious decisions that he's made. We just had over this past weekend where worldwide people came out, even those that's not in the United States, but saying that there should not be. This country does not have a king. And this, it was a no king's day. He cannot make decisions arbitrarily and capriciously because he has a whim or a feeling. The White House does not belong to Donald J. Trump. The White House belongs to the people of the United States. And as the judge's ruling indicates, he should not have knocked down the east wing of the White House to put a ballroom without the approval of Congress and do it arbitrarily, capriciously. He claims, you know, to me, it's an ethics violation, even trying to go out to get private money to build it. That's what he talks about all the time, because those individuals give the money because they want to do business with the United States government, where they will make billions of dollars. So the return on their investment of giving the president what he wants will be great for them, but not for the people, not for the average everyday working people of the United States of America. So these court decisions, paying PBS, who is which is vitally important for freedom of the press and freedom of statements of what they make. And I think that they do it in a better than a lot of folks because it's completely impartial, et cetera. The courts have been, especially the lower courts, have been ruling very substantially in our favor. And we'll see. I know they probably will appeal to the Supreme Court, but I believe some of this is so egregious, even the Supreme Court, where he has appointed a lot of those judges thereon, will have to say that what he's doing is completely illegal.
14: Will the Mets win the World Series today? We already know that's not going to happen this year.
13: Well, I keep hope alive.
14: You know, lose your closer. Listen, even if we were to go to the championship, National League championship, like we did a couple of years ago, can you imagine the trumpets playing against you? Dun, dun, dun, dun, dun, dun. And here comes the man that we allowed to go away, our former closer, to close the gates on us. So, I mean, I don't see how you win that situation.
13: Well, look, it is about pitching, especially when they get to the playoffs. So then, you know, there's still some deals that can be made through. I'm hoping that, you know, that Soto will have a huge year because you got to, you know, hit the ball. And I think that we've got some opportunities there. But as you know, when I look at the Eastern Division, of which we are a part of, I think we can compete. I think the big question for all of the teams in the National League, especially, but probably in the whole league, is can you beat the Dodgers? That's the big threat.
14: That's it. Can you beat the Dodgers? And at what point will you face the Dodgers? Exactly. We'd be fortunate to face the Dodgers again in the National League Championship where we failed two games short. That was a very good year for us.
13: Yeah, that was a good year. But I do want to win like you. I want to get into the World Series. I'd like to see another Subway Series, to be quite honest with you. That'd be good for New York and move there, you know, get that done. You know, we've got some things that are going on here around City Field, which is great. So we're going to have two new casinos in Queens, resorts, which falls right into our neighborhood in southeastern Queens. And it's going to create many jobs, as well as, you know, what the Mets is doing, Mr. Cohen, in Brown City Field, a new soccer stadium coming up also. So I look at it from two. I want to win the World Series. Our World Series with all New Yorks, because that then brings and helps our overall New York City economy, creating jobs and opportunities. We can then move forward and take care of people that need help, you know, build more housing so that people can have affordable places to live, which is all important for the city of New York. So the Mets become an integral part of the economic stability of the city of New York. That's why we got to win.
14: Great vision. And on that, we're going to say it's been a nice show. You've been listening to Reaching Out with Gregory Floyd, a very special guest, Congressman Gregory Meeks. Thank you, and come back anytime.
13: Thank you. Thank you for having me, Greg. Always good to be with you. And thank you for your leadership, which is tremendously important in the city of New York, the way you lead individuals and take

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4: 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Alex, how is your night, my friend?
5: I know. It's been a low-key Saturday, a little rainy in New York. You know, after while we were on the air last week, I was actually in Long Island at an event honoring the Ducks co-owner, Frank Bolton. So I've been all over the place the last few weeks. And I was at the Pataki Center on Thursday night for the Governor Pataki Gala, which was very nice. Special. So it's been a busy week.
4: Oh, that is nice, my friend. And you got a very special upcoming trip in Cooperstown, New York. Tell us a little bit about that.
5: So they're doing the Military Classic, which they do every year. But as you know, this one's a little more special because of America 250. So a bunch of baseball Hall of Famers will be going up to Cooperstown. And I've been approved through my media company, One Leg Up Alex Media, if I can share that for a second.
4: Absolutely.
5: Through my media company to cover the event. And then maybe we'll go, you know, we'll go live from Cooperstown with you.
4: Congratulations. I'm so very happy for you, my friend. And you are one of the most powerful voices, not just in conservative radio, but one of the most powerful voices, period, in radio here, not just here in the United States, but around the world. And again, my friend, big time congrats on that. And I've been approved to cover both the G7 and the G20 summit. Now, the G7, I won't be able to make it there in France physically, but I've been approved to be a representative of AM970, the answer, to interview a lot of the world leaders and a lot of their staff people virtually. And so I'll be looking forward to that in next month. And also I've been approved to cover the G20, which will take place on December 14th and 15th of 2026 of this year in Miami, Florida. And so
5: that is growth, my friend. And then a week later, I'll be maybe coming to you live from the games for the physically challenged in Long Island. They do a special year every year for kids with disabilities. And I competed from age 5 to 21. And I just signed up to be part of their weekend, May 30th. So maybe a week later, we'll be out of Long Island talking with you. How cool would that be?
4: That would be so cool. I'm looking forward to hearing your coverage of that. And again, Alex,
5: as long as the hantavirus doesn't bother any of us, you know,
4: What is going on with it? I never heard of this virus until month ago. I mean, what is the hantavirus? What is that?
5: And you notice the framing, cruise ship.
4: Oh, yeah.
5: No detective cases yet. it's amazing this is happening during the midterms, right? It's almost like the Dems are afraid again. I hate to be conspiratorial, but something's up here. And in 2020, or even earlier, this thing came about after we had this failed trade agreement with China. And he's supposed to go to China a couple weeks from now or a week from now. And it's like, I see some parallels here 6 years later, and it scares me. It really does.
4: It does. And I'm concerned, and to all of our listeners, the hantavirus, to my understanding, is named after the Hantong River in South Korea. Now, the virus was first isolated, according to historians, going back to 1978, following the outbreaks of during the Korean War between 1951 and 1953. And now, as of today, the LA Times had said, my friend, there is another outbreak of another type of virus, near the Pacific Ocean. And so this is not

0: These are not isolated incidents. I'm not a conspiracy theorist, but I'm a conspiracy realist. But the norovirus, to my understanding, known as the Norwalk virus, right? And so, like you said, the midterms upcoming, and but nothing is by accident, my friend. What say you?
1: What say me is, yeah, nothing feels by accident, and I don't want to say it's coordinated, but I mean, come on. New York City just did a notification like they did in 2020. There's no confirmed cases yet, but we'll keep you posted. I mean, I'm getting all the same kind of messages that we got before COVID really locked us down, and that scares me because I thought we vowed never to lock down again. We could handle all of this without a lockdown. That was the whole point of what we learned from 2020.
0: Yeah, and I'm concerned, Alex, because as of today, according to the LA Times, 23 people have left that ship and gone home with the virus. And so, wait a minute now. This is against the news coming out from the Center for Disease Control. So hopefully they can get a handle on this. And not to change to another subject, but what is going on in New York City with all of these billionaires leaving? Ken Griffin of the Citadel Capital firm and the Apollo Global Management, they're moving jobs away from the Big Apple. What is going on with billionaires leaving New York City?
1: Well, and look at California, right? They didn't like how Newsom was running the state, so they left for Texas. I mean, this is happening when you have a leader that they don't like and that is trying to really, you know, say, hey, we love that you're investing, but not too much because we want to tax the heck out of you. Like, these people are investing in the city, Mayor Mamdani. Why are you forcing them, pushing them away? Right. It, especially since we did have a big loss during COVID. We're trying to get all the people back here after COVID. What are you doing? And then I guess he went and stood in front of the guy's building. And he's not handling it well. And I'll tell you, Ken Griffin has every right to do what he wants to do with his business. I think that's the right thing to do for him is just to, like, if you're not welcome, you'll leave. And this falls on Mamdani. You got to make these people feel welcome. I don't care if they're billionaires or not. They contribute to the city.
0: Exactly. And without the billionaires in New York City, I'm just going to say it bluntly, without the billionaires in New York City, you don't have a city. I mean, these men and women are the ones that are providing jobs, good paying, solid jobs for New Yorkers. And so I've said this going back in October of last year. And when I was in New York City on part of my vacation, I said to New Yorkers, if you vote for this man, Mamdani, you listen, whatever happens to you, you deserve it. Okay. This is, and now the citizens of New York City are reaping what they have sown. It's a mess, Alex. And so hopefully in the future, New York City will eventually vote for a conservative mayor. I don't know. When is the last time that New York City had a conservative mayor? I don't know.
1: You know, Bloomberg was sort of Democratic, but he ran under the Republican umbrella, and that's how he won in that capacity back in 2001. And he actually won re-election after re-election. And a third term. We all know that third term was not really fun, but he's the last common sense person, and he was a Republican, but a true conservative, I would say Rudy. That was the last time, I would say.
0: Yeah, and here in the L.A. Mayoral race, I mean, it is a very hot contested race. Spencer Pratt, a conservative really influencer here in Los Angeles. He hosts a reality show. He is beating the communist Karen Bass in major polls. And I'm praying to God that Spencer Pratt becomes the next mayor of Los Angeles, because I got to tell you, my friend Alex, it is a mess. It is a political mess. And I don't blame the homeless crisis on the homeless people. I blame it on City Hall. And I blame it in Sacramento with Governor Newsom. And so hopefully Spencer Pratt can win this and to become the first conservative mayor we've had in many decades. And so I think this might be a trend across the United States.
1: Yeah. Democrats even probably hated the way Bass handled that whole Palestine fire. I mean, blaming everybody but herself and all this other. It was definitely not a shining moment for her. And I will also say probably will cost her the election. I hope it does, because she really bungled it. And it displaced so many people. And all she could do is blame the fire chief. You tell me how that's electable material.
0: I mean, it is not. And she knew there was a. There's a audio tape that has gone viral here in Hollywood of Karen Bass on the day of when she was scheduled to go to Ghana, which she had no business going to Ghana. And she knew that the fires were forthcoming on a audio tape. And it's been authenticated by the FBI office here in Los Angeles. This is not good for Karen Bass. And then she would not answer any questions when she got back from Ghana to the press. It's bad. I mean, and there was no water. There was no water in the spigot. No. And that will cost her not just her job, but I believe that we will have a conservative to be the next governor of California. So it's a mess right now. And so hopefully we can get Spencer Pratt in the office as mayor, and we can definitely turn this not just this state around, but the city. Now, getting back to Steve Hilton, great patriot, and you know we had interviewed him a couple of months ago. He's leading in the polls here throughout the state of California. I believe Steve Hilton would be the next governor of the great state of California. And this is great news, Alex, because Gavin Newsom has left a mess here. I mean, billions of dollars unaccounted for that was earmarked to help to solve the homeless crisis. And this is what Democrats do. They throw money at the problem, but hopefully Steve Hilton would be elected, and I guarantee you he will clean up the state of California.
1: Well, he's certainly talking like it on all the outlets. And then Newsom also, how is that electable? How is he? Well, I think he's done, right? So
0: he's done, yeah.
1: But how can you go down that same path with someone else who probably might be more progressive anyway? But here he is on the other side of the world bashing our country like Chris Murphy, the senator from Connecticut. I don't know why they do these things. I don't know why they all go to these other countries and say how bad we are. I just
0: remember in Davos early in the year at the World Economic Forum, Gavin Newsom just made himself look like a fool. I mean, just bashing Trump. Okay, you may disagree with the president, but don't go on the world stage and bash the president, okay? And just to acting like a two-year-old. That was not a good look for Gavin.
1: I heard he was laughed at, I think, a little bit.
0: He was laughed at, even by the liberal media. He was laughed at, you know? And that's why President Trump and the Trump administration did not want Gavin Newsom there in the first. Why was Gavin Newsom there in Davos in the first place? And going back to later, back in February, I believe, in Munich, at the Munich Security Conference in Munich, Germany, you know, AOC made herself look like a fool, could not answer a simple foreign policy question. So, but yeah, she wants to turn around and blame Trump. Okay, that's not going to work. And what's going on with this redistricting? The Virginia Supreme Court, Alex, strike down redistricting, a redistricting plan by the Democrats to take over the state. But the Virginia Supreme Court said no to that.
1: Well, I think they saw that the election, maybe the words of the ballot were not truthful. I think that's where the issue lies, is there wasn't a lot of truth on the ballot. But I'll tell you, the redistricting battle is so intriguing to me because, you know, it is true both sides do it, but I feel like the Dems try and edge out the Republicans more than the Republicans drive the Dems. That's why it's so extreme with the Democrats. They just rewrite everything, not a certain district. It's like a whole thing, not just one section. That's what I have a problem with.
0: Me too. And the Supreme Court's historical vote on the Voting Rights Act, and what the Democrats had tried to attempt to persuade the Supreme Court justices. Okay, everything's based on race with the left. Everything is based on color, you know, and they're trying to gerrymandering their way back to the White House. But thank God, even some of the liberal judges said, no, you've gone too far to the Democratic Party. So this is not a setback, right, to the 1965 Voting Rights Act, but this is protecting the Voting Rights Act of 1965, that you cannot gerrymander your way back into power. And so a lot of House seats on the left are being lost. And a lot of liberals, both in the House and Senate, are planning not to run this cycle. So I believe that President Trump can rest a little easy to know that the Republicans will win re-election during the midterms.
1: Well, I think beyond the gas prices, they have to end this war. I mean, they can't keep this going on through the midterms. Yeah. That's not going to be a good thing either. So he's got to find a way to end this thing. And yeah, he's being very patient with Iran week after week. And I don't know if it's working. I don't.
0: Yeah. I mean, they're playing games. The IRGC is playing games. And now the foreign minister, the foreign minister of Iran left, went to Moscow, I believe, a week ago. And so, no, this, we got to end this. Okay. The blockade is hurting the IRGC, but we've got, to my opinion, Alex, we have to resume the bombing. And I agree 100% with Prime Minister Netanyahu in the Mossad. We have to resume the bombing, because the only language that these people of the Iranian Revolutionary Guard Corps understand is destruction. It is a death cult. And so hopefully we can end this and gas prices will go down. And I believe that because of this genius move by the president, who is, to me, the most powerful president, not just in my lifetime, but President Donald J. Trump is pound for pound the greatest president in U.S. presidential history, because he's doing something that the previous 45, 46 presidents should have done, was to deal with this regime. This regime cannot, the IRGC cannot have a nuclear weapon, Alex. That is non-negotiable. They cannot have a nuclear weapon. So I agree with you. Hopefully, President Trump can bring this war to an end. We have got to resume the bombings. I know that's not a popular saying, but we have to do that. And going from the war in Iran, what's going on with the New York Giants, the New York Jets during their offspring?
1: I'm not really focused on that. I'm focused on what the Knicks are about to sweep the Sixers out of the playoffs.
0: So they're up, what, 3-0? Right? They're up 3-0.
1: Three games to none, and okay, they look pretty good after stumbling against Atlanta a couple games. They look pretty damn good. But, yeah, you know, here in New York, we're all about the Knicks and what they can do, because, look, the Knicks are a culture here, and they're more than a team. They're a culture of the city, much like the Yankees are. And when both teams are winning, you could see how the city rallies around these guys. So,
0: yeah,
1: I'm excited. And this is the first time I've ever felt confident they could go into a conference semis with an advantage. So we'll have
0: to see. You know, when Tom Thibodeau was fired, that was a unpopular move by the Knicks president, Leon Rose.
1: And it was, and everybody thought Cat was the reason why he got fired, Cat Carl Anthony Towns. But look.
0: Was that right? Oh,
1: Mike Brown, although I have my issues with him at times, he has a formula working. He knows how to work the bench. You can not worry about workload management with him, because these guys are getting extra rest thanks to a Kolick or Shamit, I should say. And Robinson and Alvarado's really stepped in. That was a great move to bring him over in the deadline. Yeah. So, wow, what a impact he's had.
0: And the Knicks are healthy, right? For the most part, they're healthy. They don't have any key players that are out right now.
1: Well, that's what I'm saying. When they were in the postseason last year, 2 years in a row, I felt like if they were healthier, they could have beaten Indiana. They could have beaten Boston or whoever it was a couple of years earlier. but now they're healthy. They have the right formula, as I kept, as I say, because you're not using Brunson every minute. You can sit him a little bit. You can sit Josh Hart. Obi is a little hurt right now, Abinobi, but you know what? He'll be fine. He'll come back strong. But the Knicks look dominant, and I haven't felt that way in a long time, even in the postseason. So,
0: yeah, and not to get away from the Knicks, but you look here at the Lakers, they're down 2-0 against the Thunder. I think if the Lakers don't win game three, they're going to get swept. And I think this would be the last year LeBron James here in L.A. I mean, a lot of the former Lakers, like Byron Scott and James Worthy, they don't want LeBron James here. And a lot of people in the front office at Staples Center, they were upset that LeBron James had, decided to come back for another year. And so, no, they're going to have to make some major, major changes during the offseason. And, you know, when healthy, Luka Doncic is the best player on the planet when he's healthy. But he's not healthy because he's playing so many minutes. So hopefully they can use some much-needed cap space they will have when LeBron goes, during the offseason. And so, yeah, I mean,
1: you think about it. LeBron's probably going to want to end his career in Cleveland anyway. It just wouldn't make sense. But, no, this is sort of a going down in flames in L.A. moment because he was brought in. He was the leader. He's been there 6 or 7 years already, which is hard to believe. But, right. Doncic came in, and you could tell.
0: Yeah,
1: he changed the nature of that team, and now he's out, and it's just, it's not been fun. It's been a very off postseason, not Lakers like at all.
0: It's not. And LeBron, to our listeners, had picked up his $52.6 million player option to play for the Lakers during this season in 2025-26. So he's got to go, and this is the reason why, Beam, and so. No, that has got to change. And our remaining minutes here, Alex.
1: Well, it's Mother's Day tomorrow. What is your thought for all the moms out there listening? Oh,
0: absolutely. Well, I lost my mother. She's with Christ now. I lost her back in September of 2009. And so I want to give this message to all of not just New Yorkers, but also people here in my home in Los Angeles and all over the world. If your mother is still alive, you are blessed. Okay. You are blessed. And you may not agree with everything mom says, but listen to your mother and to all of the mothers. Every day is Mother's Day. So we pray that the children of mothers, that you will honor your mother, okay, on tomorrow and take her to dinner and lavish her with gifts, right? Because it's very important. How about you, Alex?
1: I'm very proud of my mom. You know, she is such a strong woman, one of the strongest women I know. I mean, 35 years later, here we are. And I'll tell you, I'm in media because she told me, well, instead of trying to play sports with one kidney, one leg, one this, go into broadcasting, cover the teams. And now I'm in media. So I feel like answering her advice when I was 5 years old has led me to where I am today. And I'm very grateful that I listened to my mom.
0: I miss my mom. I remember 3 weeks before she passed, she said to me, and I quote, when it happens, during her transitioning, then you will know what to do. And she says, never, ever allow anyone to tell you what to do or what not to do with your life, with your career. And she said, you were born for such a time as this, to transform the entire world through the power of communication. And that was her last words. And then 3 weeks later, she went on to be with the Lord. So it's still a shock to me.
1: Of course.
0: To this day, it's still a shock. And I had an opportunity, Alex, and now this is, we're off subject here, to see the Michael Jackson movie. I was blown away. And they are making big time money all over the world. Michael Jackson, and what say you?
1: Well, we got to wrap here, but I'll tell you, I have yet to see the movie. I understand that his nephew is Michael Jackson, the little guy. So Michael, that's pretty neat that they kept it in the
0: He
1: family.
0: Played his uncle to a T. We'll talk about that next week. Thank you so much, Alex. And And looking forward to you covering the Baseball Hall of Fame at Cooperstown, New York. And big time congratulations on that. And to all of our Global Spiritual Revolution listeners and partners all over the world, the best is yet to be, the last of life for which the first was made. We will see you next week here and only here on Global Spiritual Revolution Radio.

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1: The preceding program was pre-recorded.
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11: Breaking news this hour from Town Hall. Amit Thomason. A suspected terror attack has injured 8 people, 4 critically hurt in Modena, Italy. Police say the suspect, identified as Salim El Kudri, rammed his vehicle into pedestrians. Police say someone was stabbed as well when they tried to intervene. President Trump's China summit is history now, but one unresolved issue is that proposed American arms sale to Taiwan.
12: The arms sale, this one, is worth about $12 billion. It was actually approved by congressional leaders back in January, but then held up by the White House, likely in anticipation of this summit with President Xi. It's not just Taiwan that would like to see this sale finally approved. A bipartisan group of senators here in the U.S. earlier this month urged the Trump administration to push this deal through. The key thing to look out for will be, will Trump approve this arms sale, or will President Xi have had an effect on that very material bit of support for Taiwan?
11: And that's the BBC's Joel Gunter. Monday, it'll be a real challenge for a lot of New York area commuters left high and dry by a rail strike.
13: Hundreds of thousands of commuters in and around New York are left figuring out how they will get around without the Long Island Railroad after a strike by workers shut down the nation's busiest rail system Saturday. Union rep Kevin Sexton.
14: We're far apart at this point.
13: They were negotiating pay and other benefits with the Metropolitan Transportation Authority. Chairman Jana Lieber.
15: We cannot responsibly make a deal that implodes the MTA's budget.
13: The first LIRR strike in decades comes as many were relying on the system for the Yankees and Mets subway series and a Bruce Springsteen concert at Madison Square Garden. Julie Walker, New York.
11: President Trump says U.S. and Nigerian forces have carried out a mission killing a leader of the Islamic State group. More on these stories, townhall.com.
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11: A high-ranking ISIS terrorist has been liquidated, the U.S. playing a role in his demise.
17: President Donald Trump says that U.S. and Nigerian forces have killed the second in command of the Islamic State group globally. Trump says on social media that Abu Bakr al-Minuki was also a leader of IS in Nigeria and was killed in a mission carried out on Friday. Al-Minuki was considered a key figure in IS organizing and finance, and one U.S. official says he had been plotting attacks against the United States and its interests. Nigeria's president confirms the joint operation. I'm Donna Water.
11: At least 80 people have died in Congo's new Ebola outbreak. Authorities also say health workers are racing to intensify screening and contact tracing to contain the disease. Officials first confirmed the outbreak yesterday, reporting 65 deaths, 246 suspected cases. News and analysis, townhall.com. A high-ranking FDA official, she was involved in scrutinizing the safety of antidepressants, COVID-19 vaccines, and other widely used therapies, has been shown the door.
18: Dr. Tracy Beth Hoag will be replaced as FDA's acting drug center director by Dr. Mike Davis, who has been serving as deputy director. Hoag said in a social media post late Friday that she was fired from the agency, adding, quote, I learned so much and leave with no regrets. Hoag's departure is the latest in an ongoing shakeup at the regulatory agency. FDA Commissioner Marty McCarry resigned early in the week, and Dr. Vinay Prasad, the agency's vaccine and biotech chief, stepped down last month following intense criticism from drug makers, patients, and investors. Bernie Bennett in Washington.
11: Berkshire Hathaway, more than triple the size of its investment in Google's parent company, also purchased over $2.5 billion worth of Delta Airlines stock, with Greg Abel settling into the CEO's job. More on these stories, townhall.com.
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28: Straight ahead, Holly Stinson and Jacob Oledart with the latest on Iran, China, and Trump and Xi. A little bit later, Dr. Robert Redfield and everything you need to know about hantavirus. Tom Tradup stopping by to help send worthy children to a very special place. Sketch comedy from puppet regime Al Berry and Nick Peterson. And for the first time, Ella Langley in the spotlight. And now from Times Square, where Trump and Xi reportedly reached agreement on everything except what to do about him, here he is.
29: I'm glad personally that they could not agree on what to do with me, because I like being in trouble. Welcome in, friends. It's the weekend. Yeah, if Trump and Xi can't handle old KMC, who can? By the way, did you see that nice little fetching mug? That Kevin Show, the American 250 version? We've got these at That Kevin store right now. You can get them. It's a collector's item. It's got the America 250 on it. That's only going to happen this year. By the way, Linda and Jim Mystic from Beaver Falls, Pennsylvania, congratulations on your winning the latest. That Kevin Show mug with the America 250 logo on it. If you would like your chance to win a mug from us, we're giving one away each week. Go to thatkevinshow.com, click on the promotions tab, and then click the link that says win the mug. That's how you win. You go there, and then we draw one name each week. And if we draw your name, by the way, you got to put your mailing address in there. We're not going to know where to send the mug, so make sure you do that.
0: All right, I don't like doing this. I've never really liked doing this, but I've had to do it a handful of times in my career. In fact, I really just revile doing this. But this week, I just saw more crazy stuff, and I could not stay quiet any longer. And if you read my column at townhall.com, you know what's already chafing at my inner soul. And it's the fact that Tucker Carlson done gone nuts. Like, I don't know what's wrong with this guy. But, you know, there's to some degree, people say, well, you know, some of these commentators, especially if they get their own platform and so forth, they're just there to be provocateurs. And I've known a handful of those. I know a guy in the New York market who his whole career on radio was built on just being a provocateur. I find that frustrating because I actually try to use the time that I spend with you to help us all become more wise about the issues, maybe more informed on certain angles of news stories so that we can then respond to the culture and to our friends and to people around us with greater amounts of actual knowledge. I think that's kind of important. But what has happened to Tucker Carlson, I cannot put my finger on. Because all I know is I'm sitting watching Charlie Kirk's memorial service a few months ago, and I'm sitting there going, wow, just person after person coming up and just expressing how much Charlie, practicing his faith humbly and kind of openly, inspired them, kind of motivated them. Former senator and now, Secretary of State Marco Rubio came out and preached a sermon in about 8 sentences, but he did the whole biblical timeline. It was amazing. It was beautiful. Never heard a public elected leader be that articulate about the gospel, especially in the fruit of their own life. And I love the fact that Secretary of State Rubio is so bold about that. But Tucker Carlson was one of those guys that came out and said something about Christianity that kind of made sense. And he talked about the need for grace and the idea of sin and all the stuff that was holding us back from knowing God's best. And I thought, wow, this is a guy who's kind of figured it out. Where's that guy? That guy's nowhere to be found now. He's on his show justifying, Muslim talking points about the evil West and how we are, you know, kind of deserving of all of the stuff that they're dishing out our way. Where'd that guy come from? He wasn't the guy that was giving his testimony at Charlie Kirk's funeral. And he's saying crazy things now, like Trump is the Antichrist. And then when he goes on a podcast and he gets confronted, well, why did you say that Trump was the Antichrist? I've never said that. And then they roll the tape and they're, well, Trump is the Antichrist. And he says it like plain. It wasn't subtle. There were no nuances. It was just straightforward. And instead of saying, oh, I forgot that I said that, or I don't, well, here's what I meant in the moment. I didn't actually mean... He still says he didn't say it. He says, well, I don't know how you have that tape of me. Well, is that you on the tape? Did the tape exist? Did it really happen? It must have because we have it. But then he goes on to say that not only is he surprised that they have the tape of him, but that he didn't say that. He says he didn't say that. Now, it's one thing to have one person kind of lose their mind and go kind of cuckoo. And friends, I have a bunch of mutual friends, a ton, a couple of dozen, that know Tucker and know me. They know us both pretty well. They go back to the days when he was on CNN before there was ever a Hannity and Combs. There was Crossfire, Tucker Carlson and Paul Begala. Same concept as Hannity and Combs. Hannity and Combs just took it to a new level. But they knew Tucker back then all the way through to present day. I've had numerous conversations with Tucker Carlson in the green rooms at Fox News Channel, in the green rooms at CPAC, other places where he has been and I've been at the same time, and we have found ourselves. One time we were in the line at the cafeteria at the same time. We ended up eating our little sandwich lunch together. This is a guy that... In all of those interactions I had, and I would not say that I know him well or that he's a friend or anything. I don't have that kind of intimate knowledge of him. But I will say in all of those interactions that I had, he was eminently polite. He was always attentive. He listened well. He engaged in conversation well. There was always a piece of it that I would walk away going, wow, that was really cool. I didn't expect him to be so cool. And I don't know where that guy went either, because he's having people on his podcast now, the likes of Governor Huckabee and other people that I know quite well. And they're saying, Kevin, I think he's gone bipolar. I think that there's something wrong with him. Like, there's a chunk of his brain that's missing. Because he's attacking those that have supported him all these years, and it's not rational how he's doing it. He has literally turned on the president like a rabid dog. He's defending the terrorists of Islam like they're his best friends. And then he's dragged his friend Megyn Kelly into this whole mess. And I don't know what's happened with her either, because I was on Megyn's show a lot. She always, again, seemed to be a truth teller, a kind of no-holds-barred broker of information. Friends, it's time for our movement to say to both of them, until you find your minds, people, you're gone. You're not in our group anymore. Kevin McCullough, huge show straight ahead. Don't go anywhere.
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0: You will do. But you've also got, you know, the current events that are going on globally. And I'm just curious, is there too much for the man to be focused on what he needs to right now? How do you expect the next week or so the administration to operate? Do they relaunch attacks in Iran and meet with Xi at the same time? What's your thought?
15: Well, I think what you're not going to see is him pulling an Obama where he draws a red line and then fails to make good on his promise to do something once that red line is crossed. Remember,
0: right.
15: Obama did that, and that sends a very weak message to the world. It also says there's no there there. And so you're right. Iran has been really good at playing stall ball. They've been doing that for decades, and Trump, I think, has had enough, and so I think for him not to do something now would violate his promise that he's going to do something if they don't come.
0: Isn't it kind of refreshing to have a chief executive kind of go, I'm done, guys? Like, you never got that from Obama or Bush or Clinton or any of those guys. And I like the fact that he's, you know, he's not going to be really, you know, too deceptive about his feelings on this.
15: Right. And when you're a real estate developer and the counterparty doesn't come through with the goods, you're going to move forward in a way that makes the most sense for your side. And he's on the side of the U.S. And America. And so, look, every president since in my lifetime, and I remember 79 quite well, when the radicals took over in Iran, has said they can't have the bomb. And if they do have the bomb, we're going to do something about it. And Trump's the only one to do something about it. And remember, he came to office both times with the idea of ending wars and expanding peace. And so I think he takes these actions reluctantly, but he also is going to do it because he realizes that thugs only understand a punch in the nose. And so I think he's going to have to do something. And I think to answer your broader question, he can walk and chew gum at the same time. He has a great Secretary of State and a team behind him. And so these talks with President Xi in China will be on a number of levels. I hope one of the items, and I think he's already said that, will be the release of Jimmy Lai, who he has been campaigning on and been saying that he's going to try to get him released. And I think there's a great article in the Wall Street Journal today about why it is in Xi's best interest to let Jimmy Lai go, because if he doesn't, it will continue to be an issue. And so it's in both parties' interest to let him free.
0: Yeah.
15: So I think you're going to see kinetic action in Iran and of some level, and then you're going to see a number of productive discussions at the secondary and principles level in China.
0: There's a bunch of stuff I would like to see come out of the Chinese meeting. I wrote in townhall.com today that I would like to see him send a very strong message about China no longer kind of mucking up the waters of Ukraine or Iran. They're both kind of tangentially on the outskirts, kind of, influencing and infiltrating in small ways. I'd like to see them completely removed from that. He's taking all the tech bros with him, so I think he's going to make a big, big kind of impression about how dominant we intend to be with AI. That leads to the energy equation, though, and I would love to see him come up with some way, even if we had to deflate the pricing kind of artificially, to peel China off Iranian and Russian dirty oil and sell liquid natural gas to them. Because once you get a joint economic interest connection, the likelihood that that turns into military conflict down the road is lessened, and you haven't lost any players in the process. And I think that it would help peel China away from those other two bad actors in a way that would be demonstrably bad to them. What do you think of those three ideas?
15: I think you're on the money on that. I think that, well, first off, I would draw your attention to a great backgrounder, a research paper that we just published at Heritage on the Trump-Xi meeting and all the various constituent parts of what those meetings will entail. Look, China is not in a superior bargaining position right now. Their economy's not doing well. They rely on oil coming through the Straits of Hormuz at 1 million barrels a day. We have exports that they need, including soybeans, LNG. They obviously have put tariffs on us, and we've put tariffs on them. And so to the extent that both parties can drop their swords and lessen the barriers to entry for competitive markets, that's good. I don't think that China is going to stop their Belt and Road Initiative at all. I think they're still going to be play at some level in Ukraine, perhaps less than they are right now. They're certainly not providing targeting lists to the Russians. To the Russians. Look, it's a complicated relationship. They hold a lot of our paper. We have to have a relationship with China. That's just the way it is. They're the second largest economy in the world. But I think, you know, when you look at the relationship between the United States and China, we're inextricably intertwined. And to the extent we can maximize the benefits to the U.S., but still allow them to preserve some face, which matters in Asia,
0: right,
15: that's probably the best outcome possible.
0: Well, Trump spent a lot of time in term one kind of moving China and Russia apart from each other, which I always thought was beneficial. Biden did everything he could to push them right back together. And we haven't had a lot of chances to pull them apart in the, you know, little more than a year that Trump's been there. But I think we could at least begin to head down that road. And you made mention of Marco Rubio a second ago, not by name, but we have really masterfully gone in with a State Department that's quite strong, with kind of an executive face from J.D. Vance and others that have been quite strong. And we've used that to our effective good this go around. And I think there's a lot more we can do in the next 2.5-3 years.
15: Yeah, there is. And when you have a bilingual Secretary of State who believes in hemispheric strength, which Marco Rubio does, and believes that it's better for the hemisphere if Cuba ultimately fails and leadership there goes away, China's support for Cuba, China's support for despotic regimes in Central and South America, mainly South America and in Africa, is real. Marco understands that. The Secretary of State clearly understands that. And that is disquieting to leaders in China.
0: Yeah.
15: And so that's a good thing. To put them on their heels and make them look, have their head on a swivel, is a good thing.

0: 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It's Joel with the King Country dropping in to let you know that our brand new film, Unsung Hero, is in theaters now.
1: It's Luke here. 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
0: In theaters now.

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6: Somebody paid their way, and now they've come back to help this new generation of kids find Jesus, know the Lord, get their life straightened out, and have an experience that is unforgettable. I mean, it is such a joyous thing to see this kind of unadulterated good that is going on with Angel Tree Camps.
8: You raised two things that were great aspects of the Angel Tree Camping program. One of them is that you made these friends who you still stay in contact with, whether they're pen pals or they're sending emails or you get on the phone with them. There's a little boy named Joseph who we've heard from. He's so excited. He's going back to Angel Tree Camp this year. It'll be his second time at camp. And he said, four of the kids who were in my cabin last year are also coming back. So they stay in touch, and they're all going to be in the same cabin with the same counselor. So that kind of...
6: That's special.
8: It really makes

0: something that they look forward to all year long. And secondly, when you mentioned the part about the counselors, there's a lot of people who started out as an Angel Tree kid, a boy or girl who went to camp on a scholarship like you are asking listeners and viewers to come forward with. But then they went on, finished college or finished high school, went on to college, finished college. And then they come back and work with Prison Fellowship. It's a great nonprofit organization started by Chuck Colson years ago. And they become a counselor. And in a couple of cases, people that I've talked with have become camp directors. So they have devoted their lives to the Angel Tree program because not only does it help kids during the summer, but there are also sports camps at other times of the year. At Christmas time, Angel Tree provides a Christmas gift from the incarcerated parent with a special note from them and a Bible attached. It's a wonderful, wonderful program with great people who have a heart for Jesus, and they just look forward to molding these children from introverted, unhappy kids who are trapped in a hot city or a bad neighborhood into a happy summer camper. And if they get to spend a week in the fresh air, horseback riding or swimming or archery or the other things, Hugh Hewitt always mentions lanyards. I never made a lanyard in my life, nor do I want to know what one is. But he gets crazy. Get a lanyard at camp. Make it. It's an experience a kid will never forget. So trust me, it's an opportunity to turn a child's life around.
1: Friends, let's be very honest. It's about where our priorities are and what we want. And if we want to send a kid to camp, if we want for them to experience the joy of knowing Jesus and having this experience, then let's make a way to do that. If you need to give $50 a month for 4 months, do that, but get a kid to camp this summer. If you need to give $200 a month for the next 2 years and make sure that, you know, 48 kids or 24 kids get to go to camp, then do that. Do whatever God prompts your heart to do. I'm not here to tell you that part of it. I just get to tell you about how good it's going to be for the kid and how I'm just jazzed to get to be a part of it, to see that joy come into their life. Here's the phone number. It's 888-206-2794, 888-206-2794, or you can go to thatkevinshow.com, click the Angel Tree banner at the top. thatkevinshow.com, click the banner at the top of the page, or go to 888-206-2794. Kevin McCullough coming right back.
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3: I was a child when I was abducted by the Arabs. My parents used to own livestock, and my mother would do all the cooking for us. I don't remember the year that I was captured. There had never been any problems in our village. Then one day, all of a sudden, we heard that there were Arabs attacking Dinka villages throughout the south. We were so worried, we could not even sleep at night. It was a big concern to my mother and my father. We were told that these Arabs were heavily armed and would kill all the animals and people when they would attack. We were very scared. Then one morning, they attacked our village. We scattered in different directions and I ran, but I was captured. My entire village was burned down, and I've never seen a member of my family since. Then I was taken north into slavery. My eyes saw horrific things on that trip to the north. Women were raped right in front of us. Men were beaten, and 4 men were killed because they tried to fight back. They were shot dead before our eyes. Once at the slave master's house, I was pretty much starved and worked brutal hours every single day doing difficult and very, very hard work. There was no relief. And then they raped me. My slave master did not think of me as a human. He would not even let me go to the hospital when I fell sick. And one day I heard that there was a slave retriever from CSI close by. How I wanted to be free. That retriever secured my freedom. And thank God I was able to return to South Sudan. Thank you to each of you who helped the slaves be free. But please don't stop until we get them all.
1: And may I just add that we are so thankful that you have been part of the team that has helped us liberate more than 45 slaves this year already. Of the 192 that are on the list, 45 of them have been liberated, and we have more that we are about to embark upon to do. You may know the violence in Sudan is very dangerous right now, and yet our slave liberators are more committed than ever to getting them out. 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

0: Welcome back to Times Square. It's that Kevin Show, thatkevinshow.com. Now, Monday through Sunday, in over 400 cities across the country. Thank you for having us in your corner of the world. You want anything related to the show, it's thatkevinshow.com. Never behind a paywall, always available to you, including the podcast, which you can get of today's conversation. Jacob Olodort is back with us from the America First Policy Institute. And Jacob, it's been a one-note pony for the last 60-something days, maybe 70 days now. But where are we when it comes to actual progress, and what does it look like in terms of the long-term effect of this? Two reasons I ask. One, it does not seem like, even with Iran's latest proposal, that they're being very serious about the situation. And we do have pending midterms that I don't think Trump wants to create long-term havoc for those efforts because of this conflict. Can we chew gum and walk at the same time with Iran, I guess is what I'm asking.
1: Well, it's always an honor to be with you, Kevin, and your listeners. Thank you for having me on. I think the short answer is yes. And just stepping back, where are we? So Operation Epic Fury began February 28th. It has achieved all of its military objectives, as the president outlined. We do have the strait in its current condition. That is something that the planners have known about even before the operation was launched. We knew this would be Iran's only lifeline, basically, and so they're using it to hold the world hostage effectively and to try to prevent us from holding them accountable and getting the results that we need out of this. And what we need ultimately is an end state in which Iran gives up forever its nuclear ambitions, and by default as well, stops being a threat to the American people. And so, again, we've gotten a lot of the way there as far as degrading Iran's military capabilities. That was the objective of Epic Fury. That we had as well Project Freedom, securing the freedom of navigation, and the blockade, which estimates say now Iran is several weeks away, or potentially several months, depending on which estimate you look at, away from collapse. This is having a tangible effect on hurting the Iranian regime directly, which is important for us because this is what will affect their decision making, their intent to change their course, which of course to date they aren't doing. The proposal they sent back over the weekend to the president, as he said, was insufficient. Again, they want to retain that nuclear weapon ability. They want to continue to inflict harm. But the other piece of this, too, is that we've gotten the regime where we want them at the moment, and that is in a state of chaos for their planning purposes. So how does this all continue? Where does this all go? You mentioned the midterms as well. And for our listeners, it's important as well. Look, the price goes up and down of energy. It isn't the highest it's been historically. I mean, during the Biden years, when Russia invaded Ukraine, that was one of the record prices for energy. We're not there. I don't think we will be there. And I think the context matters too, because we can go into the midterm saying that we are making the reason for the instability in prices much more stable. This waterway.
0: Well, I think that's one of the things that's working in the administration's favor at present, is that I think the American people understand how serious the threat Iran was and could be if they were allowed to reconstitute everything the way it was prior to the action. But the fatigue factor, I sense, is beginning to creep in, even into friendly corners. And the Republicans won't be successful without a broad coalition. They've got to have independents. They've got to have some pretty sane-minded Democrats join their efforts in the states that they did well in 2024. To not just not lose the House, but hopefully maybe pick up a couple of seats. These redistricting wins are happening, but I am concerned that this conflict drifts very far past, Memorial Day, July 4th. I think we're starting to look into some real issues there. And I just hope that we are able to, put a button on it before then and come home.
1: Well, elections is not my expertise, but I mean, I think stepping back, look, we have a lot of wins here to talk about, and the conflict you mentioned. I mean, Iran has turned into a conflict.
0: Something in 80 days that they've been doing for 7 years. So I do understand the A-B comparison there.
1: Right. I mean, the state of conflict, you know, we're ending that. But I think more practically speaking, to your point, we are also building a coalition out there. We have also partners of ours that are working together, even independent of us, to ensure their defense. That's something that hadn't happened before. It's because of the Abraham Accords.
0: Right.
1: You have, for example, Israel and the UAE partnering for one another's defense. That's incredible. That means less U.S. presence in the region. That means we're giving to our allies and partners the ability to take ownership over their regions. It's something we've wanted. It's what the president's campaigned on. And I think, look, there is a bit of volatility, sure. But I think as far as foreign policy writ large, you also have the Russia ceasefire that was announced. In my view, that is a downstream effect of an effective Iran strategy here. And so things are coming together. These are all complex, really conflicts around the world that we are putting to an end. But I think there is, to your point, a narrative that we need to be talking about to the American public and explaining exactly this course that we're on that is just so important and so effective.
0: Well, and I think that the long-term good that can come of this, if we don't chintz out at the end, and that's really the problem, because I think in the past, Iran has believed that it could just wear down the will of the executive and they would move on just out of fatigue, say, okay, and then they'll get their way. And I think they're motivated by different motivations than other foreign adversaries have been. I think they really do kind of have this messianic complex of trying to right. bring the 12th Imam and, you know, end the world, in their belief system. Trump has to be strong and we have to win. Yeah. And just like my colleague Hugh Hewitt has been writing about recently, there is no other option. It has to be right. a decisive victory, and those people cannot be left in charge.
1: Right. Well, if anything, we've seen over the last 2 months is how poorly the Iranian regime has misread this president. I mean, if there's one issue he's been consistent on since the 80s as a civilian, it's the tariffs issue and trade, and it's Iran.
0: Yeah.
1: And he's acting on his word. And, you know, thank God for that. I mean, we have a president with impeccable instincts, a brilliant president. And I think, look, he's going to see this job completed as he sees it in a way that the American people are safer, that their economy, their well-being is more stable. You know, it may not happen immediately overnight. Nobody said it would, but it's happening right now. And I think we'll see the fruits of that very soon, I think.
0: Jacob Olodort, always appreciate all that you're doing with the America First Policy Institute. Thank you so much for being with us.
1: Grateful to be with you.

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song is called Be Her. That's Ella Langley. And she'll be back in hour two with her newest charting song called Dandelion before we're done. Kevin McCullough, it's a big weekend edition of That Kevin Show. And we are so glad that you're with us. And we're coming right back from New York.

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11: Breaking news this hour from Town Hall. I'm Ron Taylor. Representative Julia Letlow has advanced to a runoff in Louisiana's Republican Senate primary. She capitalized on the power of President Trump's endorsement in another attempt to purge his party of people he views as disloyal. Trump supported Letlow over incumbent Senator Bill Cassidy, one of the few Republican senators who voted to convict him during his second impeachment trial over the attack on the Capitol, January 6, 2021. Monday's going to be challenging for a lot of New York area commuters left high and dry by a rail strike.
12: Hundreds of thousands of commuters in and around New York are left figuring out how they will get around without the Long Island Railroad after a strike by workers shut down the nation's busiest rail system Saturday. Union rep Kevin Sexton.
13: We're far apart at this point.
12: They were negotiating pay and other benefits with the Metropolitan Transportation Authority, Chairman Jana Lieber.
14: We cannot responsibly make a deal that implodes the MTA's budget.
12: The first LIRR strike in decades comes as many were relying on the system for the Yankees and Mets subway series and a Bruce Springsteen concert at Madison Square Garden. Julie Walker, New York.
11: President Trump's China summit may be history now, but one unresolved issue remains.
15: The arms sale, this one, is worth about $12 billion. It was actually approved by congressional leaders back in January, but then held up by the White House, likely in anticipation of this summit with President Xi. It's not just Taiwan that would like to see this sale finally approved. A bipartisan group of senators here in the U.S. earlier this month urged the Trump administration to push this deal through. The key thing to look out for will be, will Trump approve this arms sale, or will President Xi have had an effect on that very material bit of support for Taiwan?
11: The BBC's Joel Gunter. News and analysis at townhall.com.
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11: A high-ranking FDA official, she was involved in scrutinizing the safety of antidepressants, COVID-19 vaccines, and other widely used therapies, has been shown the door.
17: Dr. Tracy Beth Hoag will be replaced as FDA's acting drug center director by Dr. Mike Davis, who has been serving as deputy director. Hoag said in a social media post late Friday that she was fired from the agency, adding, quote, I learned so much and leave with no regrets. Hoag's departure is the latest in an ongoing shakeup at the regulatory agency. FDA Commissioner Marty McCarry resigned early in the week, and Dr. Vinay Prasad, the agency's vaccine and biotech chief, stepped down last month following intense criticism from drug makers, patients, and investors. Bernie Bennett in Washington.
11: Berkshire Hathaway has more than tripled the size of its investment in Google's parent company and bought over $2.6 billion worth of Delta Airlines stock as Greg Abel settled into the CEO job after taking over from Warren Buffett at the start of the year. More news at townhall.com. Federal investigators have released some preliminary findings in last month's deadly crash of a small plane in Texas.
18: The Cessna 421C, carrying five people to a pickleball tournament near Austin, broke apart in midair. It took off from Amarillo on April 30th, about 9:10 p.m., crashed 2 hours later, roughly 40 miles southwest of Austin. The pilot and all four passengers died. The investigation found the pilot had reported problems with the plane's anti-icing system during the flight. Investigators say they found pieces of the plane across a 1.25-mile debris field. Rich Thomason reporting.
11: At least 80 people have died in Congo's new Ebola outbreak. Authorities also say health workers are racing to intensify screening and contact tracing to contain the disease. Congo's health minister says the suspected index case is a nurse who died at a hospital. More on these stories at townhall.com. I'm Ron Taylor.
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22: Featuring the music of Dick Tunney and the Dream in Color Orchestra. Straight ahead, yet to come, Dr. Robert Redfield and what you need to know regarding hantavirus. And Tom Traddup of Salem Media stopping by to help send worthy children to a place they'd never get to go to. More sketch comedy from Al Berry and Nick Peterson. And back in the spotlight, it's the lovely Ella Langley. And now from Times Square, where diplomats blame global tensions on tariffs, TikTok, and somehow his radio show,

0: Weekend. I'm Kevin McCullough. Tensions continue in the Strait of Hormuz, where Iran, oil markets, and global diplomacy are once again playing the world's most expensive game of chicken. Officials insist ceasefire talks are productive, which in foreign policy means everybody stopped yelling long enough to check crude prices. Meanwhile, OPEC may be facing collapse after the UAE reportedly signaled it's tired of carrying the group like the responsible kid on a school project. Analysts now say President Trump may have been vindicated on energy policy, which is awkward news for people who spent 4 years insisting gasoline prices were a spiritual issue caused by pickup trucks and ceiling fans. In California politics, former HHS Secretary Xavier Becerra is getting hammered by rivals over campaign scandal questions while trying to position himself as the adult in the room, which in California politics is a little like being named safest squirrel on the freeway. Senator Mark Wayne Mullen is blasting sanctuary state policies after ICE agents arrested an illegal immigrant felon, while critics accuse law enforcement of criminalizing migration, which is a fascinating legal theory right up there with gravity is optional and calories are a social construct. Meanwhile, a former Washington governor is publicly ripping her own party for driving millionaires out of blue states with crushing taxes and regulations. Democrats responded by saying good riddance right before wondering why the tax revenue disappeared. At a hearing involving so-called Soros-backed prosecutors, chaos erupted over an illegal immigrant rape case that critics say authorities tried to keep quiet. The hearing devolved into shouting, finger-pointing, and total disaster. So basically Congress, but with fewer functioning microphones. In Texas, population growth is booming while many big blue cities still struggle to recover post-pandemic. Experts say Americans are flocking toward lower taxes, safer neighborhoods, and functioning parking lots, a trend urban planners describe as deeply problematic. For Assignment Desk Weekend, I'm Kevin McCullough.
1: God asked if you had eaten of the tree he commanded you not to. You instantly treated accountability like a hot potato. And I quote, the woman you gave me, she gave me the fruit of the tree. Mind you, before she came along, I was going to live forever. Yeah, well, this is the first recorded instance of what we call throwing someone under the bus. And I hear about it every day. Remember 6,000 years ago when you... Well, if you think about it, Eve wasn't around when that command was given. So, technically it does fall on you. Whose side are you on here, man? Adam, first human to walk the earth. Fourth longest living, too, at 930 years. Wow. What a rough time in history to have, like, IBS or something. I knew a guy who lived, like, 600 years with Tourette's.
2: Oh.
1: Nice guy. Terrible at hide-and-go-seek.
2: I bet. I want to talk about you being tasked with naming all the animals.
1: Mm-hmm. Mm-hmm. Except Serpent. God renamed that one. He was not a fan of garden noodle.
2: Ah.
1: So you're the mastermind behind the pink fairy armadillo and the sparkle muffin spider. You can only do so many cats, dogs, and pigs before you're like, what the heck, let's get creative. Well, where you didn't get creative is naming your own companion. You were man, so you named her woman. That is the English translation. So in Hebrew, it's Ish and Isha. Points still stands. Speaking of companions, I think a common question people have is, where did early humans find their spouses? Were they all swiping right on Cousin Mingle, or...
2: Yeah, well, inter-family breeding
1: incest
2: was normal for a time. It stopped being the norm, eventually, of course.
1: Well, I assume that, or else we'd all be the Whitaker family. I have to point out, that looks like an upgraded outfit you got there. You like that? God made him for us. He was like, whoa, fig leaves ain't cutting it. Well, you were originally out there just running factory settings, right?
2: That's right.
1: But then the McRib got us all tangled up, and we were like, let's get some textiles on these genitals. Yeah, if there's any upside to the fall of man, it's the clothing part. Ain't nobody trying to raw dog the atmosphere in Walmart.
2: Well, glad I could help.
1: You thought about capitalizing on your expertise? You might have a leg up on Naked and Afraid.
2: Nah, that's not really our...
1: Or Survivor. Y'all could do so many shows. If you think about it, you're like the poster child for Married at First Sight.
2: Mm.
1: You wouldn't be good at Undercover Boss or Temptation Island.
2: Is there a show about evictions? Oh, you know who would make a killer documentary?
1: Okay.
3: The final decision on the timing of D-Day will be mine, and mine alone.
4: Call General Eisenhower.
3: Tiger was a training op, dress rehearsal for D-Day. They walked right into it. One mistake. Just that one mistake.
4: Ike, you have to stop doing this to yourself. What's done is done.
5: Group Captain Dr. James Stagg, here at the express request of General Eisenhower.
6: Do we have a date yet for the invasion's out?
3: D-Day is in 61 hours from now. This is the largest seaborne invasion in history. Fate of the war, thousands of lives hinge on this. I need a forecast. Churchill tells me you're the best meteorologist in the country.
7: Get me the latest readings from every single base within 2,000 miles of Normandy. The invasion is confirmed for Monday. Monday. Monday.
4: But they won't like this.
7: We are faced with a succession of two aggressive storms.
3: Are you absolutely certain?
8: D-Day will be calm and sunny.
7: I couldn't disagree with that more.
9: If D-Day is cancelled, we will lose this war.
3: The final decision on the timing of D-Day will be mine, and mine alone.
7: If you invade tomorrow, they're going to be washed away.
3: 300,000 men with families that they may never see again. Why should I trust you?
10: We must face the facts. The facts, however frightening they may be.
9: If we delay,
11: the enemy will be ready and waiting. They'll slaughter every single last one of us.
7: The storms that I'm talking about are real. And the wrath of nature is real.

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14: Have as serious a concern about hantavirus as anything related to the COVID pandemic?
15: No, Kevin, I think, you know, this outbreak is really coming to an end. It's going to be a limited outbreak. There may be a few more cases just because of some of the mixing of some of the cruise passengers transferring home prior to the CDC picking up people at the Canary Islands. There was a big exodus of passengers at St. Helena. A number of them got on airplanes and flew home.
14: In number?
15: Pardon me?
14: Like 20-something in number?
15: Yeah, I think it was like 27 or something. And you know, they may see some secondary cases from that. But I think it's going to be very limited. And I think, you know, the CDC has really been ahead on this, and their response has been totally appropriate. You know, hopefully many of the people that are currently in Nebraska and Emory, hopefully they'll elect to stay in those facilities for the 42 days, because that's just going to complicate things. You know, if they go home, even though they're going to stay isolated, but, you know, the symptom complex of early Hanta is so nondescript that you could see, you know, people feeling they have symptoms of fever, aches and pains, you know, headache, gastrointestinal symptoms, and really they just have an intercurrent illness, but you'll never know. So I'm hoping most of them stay in the facility. If I was one of those individuals, I would choose to do that. The other reason I choose to do that, if I did get sick and have infection, there's no better place to be than those two facilities, because they're very well prepared to take care of you if you have advanced hantavirus infection.
14: Let's talk a little bit about how Hanta is different than COVID. My understanding is COVID obviously was airborne, and it could be contracted in an airborne contact. Hantavirus is not the same. It requires more physical contact with the virus.
15: No, it's actually usually aerosol also. I think one of the first major differences is when COVID came, we'd had no knowledge of how that virus infects humans. It was novel. It was new. The hantaviruses we've dealt with since 1950. Oh. Yeah, they were big problems for us. I happened to spend 20-something years in the U.S. Army. They were big problems for us in the Korean War, because the hantavirus is, their reservoir is mice and rats, rodents. And in the urine and the feces, that's where the virus is. It gets into the ground. And in Korea, what happened was we started using helicopters, and they would come in with the soldiers, and they would aerosolize all of the dust in the ground, and then that would aerosolize the virus, and then the soldiers would breathe it in, and that's how they got infected. So most of the transmission is usually aerosolization. You know, we had the Four Corners disease a while back, people going into cabins that had been locked up, and they sweep them, and that aerosolizes the virus from the rat and mice excrement. You remember the Hackmans? They obviously had hantavirus also, probably similar. Normally, the hantavirus goes rodent to human, rodent to human, rodent to human. It doesn't go human to human.
14: Okay.
15: And there's one exception to that, one strain that's different than that, and that's called the Andy strain. And that is the strain that's in Argentina and Chile, and that is the strain that we're dealing with this cruise outbreak that we're dealing with right now. So it can go human to human. The index cases of this infection were a husband and wife that were actually in Argentina when they most likely got infected bird watching. They brought the virus back to the ship. Obviously, they infected the doctor who was trying to take care of them. And then there was some other transmission probably on the ship, although we don't know how many of those other cruise line passengers could have gotten infected in Argentina. But clearly, they've shown evidence that this virus has gone human to human in this outbreak, although it's not the easiest. It's aerosol. That's mostly how I get it. But as you pointed out, you can also get it by contact. If I get the virus on my hands and then rub my mouth or eyes or nose, I can auto-inoculate myself.
14: So really common sense stuff for people that are concerned, lots of hand washing, lots of just common sense sanitation and regular good.
15: Yeah, just wash your hands. You're not going to get, for example, you're not, you know, and it can confuse people when they see the TV and they see these people in hazmat suits, you know, and they see everybody picking them up with respirators on them. The truth is, I could be sitting in the room and there'd be no risk to me whatsoever, you know, in general. Now, there is some exceptions of a fairly well-reported case in Argentina back. It was reported in New England Journal in 2018. I think the paper was published in 2020. There was a person that had Andes infection, hantavirus infection, had a birthday party. Five people at that birthday party subsequently got hantavirus infection. The index patient eventually died. And at that, his wake, or the wake, I don't know if it was a man or a woman, but at the wake, 10 people who attended the wake also got infected. So that was a pretty good example of a extraordinary super spreader event for hantavirus. So it is possible, but it is a fairly difficult virus to transmit. People don't know this, but right now in southern Argentina, in Argentina, since last July, there's been a major outbreak in Argentina. They've had over 100 cases since July. It's picked up since the first of the year even more. And it's had about a 35 to 40% mortality. That's what gets people's attention. This is not a virus that is benign. This is not like COVID that has, even though we lost 1.2 million people, it only has maybe a 0.5% mortality. This virus has a 35 to 40% mortality. So it's a dangerous virus if you do get it. And I think that's what gets people attentions. But there's not going to be any significant secondary cases. I'm pretty sure by the end of the week, we won't see any new cases at all.
14: Okay. That's encouraging for people who are concerned. Let me shift gears just for a second. Today on Capitol Hill, you've got whistleblowers talking about what should have been done differently when it came to Dr. Fauci and, you know, some of the funding for some of the labs and some of the things that we did. And I'm just curious, do you feel like America has significantly learned its lesson enough from the COVID
16: next experience? That's Kevin Show with Kevin McCullough.
2: Well, good day to you. 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
8: The State Department, USAID, NIH, and DOD funded the research lab in Wuhan to do this research, which then led to the development of a virus that can infect humans, which then accidentally, and I do believe accidentally, escaped the laboratory and caused a pandemic that killed over 20 million people.
9: Yeah.
8: Yeah, there ought to be some accountability in all of that. It was very disappointing, even though I always felt this was the case, that our intelligence community helped cover this up. But the whistleblower made it pretty clear that the CIA was deeply involved in misinforming the American public, which is really unfortunate.
9: Well, likened to that, Dr. Fauci was in front of Senator Paul multiple times, and as far as I'm concerned, from the knowledge that I had of just reading basic news reports and trying to stay up to date on what was happening day to day, lied under oath to the Senate committee multiple times. And I don't know how we've allowed that to go unaddressed, but hopefully
8: he clearly misinformed the American public. There's no doubt about that. He clearly intentionally misled the American public and helped, was part of that intelligence community cover-up. It's

0: technicality, you know, I think whether or not he lied in the sense of this. Tony is very careful in his words. He would say, according to the definition of the National Academy of Science, I didn't do.
1: Yes, and I understand all that.
0: That's right. But you know, he misinformed people. He misinformed people. Right. It was really a technicality. And, you know, I'm a big fan of Senator Paul. You know, Fauci is through the time course for him to be called on the carpet. I think it ended on Monday. But the fact is, he did misinform the American public, and it would be useful to have that clarified very clearly that he did misinform the American public. Well,
1: and to know that he invested heavily in Pfizer and some of the, like, he had a really good pandemic. Most of us didn't make $30 million over the same period of time. It's concerning. And that's why I've said on my show for the last couple of years, I think that there's even though Trump's in office and we've got, you know, in my estimation, good people in some of these positions now, there's still a lot of trust that's been broken, and it's going to take a massive effort to gain that back because COVID destroyed it.
0: That's the real, when I talk about Redfield's warning in my book, there's three major warnings. One's the biosecurity and gain of function research. The other's the, you know, that the great pandemic is coming, the bird flu pandemic. But the other one that's really important is the loss of public trust. And you can't have public health without public trust.
1: Yeah.
0: And, you know, part of the problem was the Biden administration didn't trust the public. All right. And that's why they mandated everything. All right. But and now the public doesn't trust the government. And, you know, hopefully this Hanta experience where the public sees, you know, the system work, maybe gains a little. But I think rebuilding that public trust is going to be a real hard thing to do. And it's important. And I do ask people in the public to try to work with the current public leaders who I have a lot of faith in.

0: a child, when I was abducted by the Arabs, my parents used to own livestock, and my mother would do all the cooking for us. I don't remember the year that I was captured. There had never been any problems in our village. Then one day, all of a sudden, we heard that there were Arabs attacking Dinka villages throughout the south. We were so worried, we could not even sleep at night. It was a big concern to my mother and my father. We were told that these Arabs were heavily armed and would kill all the animals and people when they would attack. We were very scared. Then one morning, they attacked our village. We scattered in different directions and I ran, but I was captured. My entire village was burned down, and I've never seen a member of my family since. Then I was taken north into slavery. My eyes saw horrific things on that trip to the north. Women were raped right in front of us. Men were beaten, and four men were killed because they tried to fight back. They were shot dead before our eyes. Once at the slave master's house, I was pretty much starved and worked brutal hours every single day doing difficult and very, very hard work. There was no relief. And then they raped me. My slave master did not think of me as a human. He would not even let me go to the hospital when I fell sick. And one day I heard that there was a slave retriever from CSI close by. How I wanted to be free. That retriever secured my freedom. And thank God I was able to return to South Sudan. Thank you to each of you who helped the slaves be free. But please don't stop until we get them all.
1: And may I just add that we are so thankful that you have been part of the team that has helped us liberate more than 45 slaves this year already. Of the 192 that are on the list, 45 of them have been liberated, and we have more that we are about to embark upon to do. You may know the violence in Sudan is very dangerous right now, and yet our slave liberators are more committed than ever to getting them out. To get them to safety and to get them to be reunited with their family. If you'd like to help us, here's the number, 888-342-1010, 888-342-1010, 888-342-1010, or go to bringherhome.org for all the details. 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

0: 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And that's because that kid went to an angel tree camp and had an amazing experience finding Jesus and learning all about life. Here to tell us why it's so good is Tom Tradup, who's been an advocate for Prison Fellowship and Angel Tree for a long time. And Tom, I think there's something very sweet, very innocent, very pure about a child that goes to camp for the first time. They're kind of not knowing what to expect, even if their parents haven't been in prison. I mean, just regular kids that are growing up in the suburbs feel this way. But imagine the multiplied impact of living in high-rise projects in a hot city where the sun beats down and there's no air conditioning and you're surrounded by gangs and crime and all the rest of it. And you get to be taken out of that environment and put in a place where your feet touch grass. And you get to see what a tree feels like up close. And you get to, I don't know, ride a horse or paddle a paddle boat or take a canoe up a creek. You get to do all of this stuff that you've never done before. And the emotional impact of it, I think of it as like kind of like an exploding marker in some of those illustrations where kids get to color things and the color changes in it, and as it becomes like more 3D, the more they color. That's what you're doing to this kid's experience when he goes to summer camp. It's a life that they've never dreamed of, and it just takes them by surprise.
1: So many people who are watching and listening can't relate to what you just said, but it's totally, totally true. If you've ever seen the movie West Side Story, or if you go back further into the old black and white Glenn Ford Blackboard Jungle movie, that's where these kids live. I mean, the excitement is, oh, I get to go on the basketball court for half an hour and run around on the hot concrete. They may have a park in their neighborhood that's got one teeter-totter that, you know, 80 kids are trying to play on. Here's an opportunity where they get on a bus, they go out of the city, they are experiencing suburban and then rural life for the first time, and they get off that bus, and man, it's like in the opening of The Wizard of Oz, to keep the movie theme going, when Dorothy goes from black and white into Technicolor, they suddenly are at a summer camp that is a Christian fellowship from morning till night. They get three squares a day where they sit together with other kids, all of whom have a mom or dad in prison. So they don't feel in any way ostracized or like they're the odd person out. It's such an amazing experience for them. And because of you and your dollars that you donate, the miracle happens. It truly is a transformation of them in a way that changes their life for eternity.
0: And I think that when you're talking about wanting to have an impact on the next generation, you know, there's a lot of things that we can kvetch and complain about easily, and how culture goes wrong and all the things, fatherlessness and all the things that take place. And certainly with kids who have parents in prison, they've not been dealt a very good hand from the outset. I mean, you're already kind of behind the eight ball. But here's the really cool thing about this. This is just what I call an unadulterated good. There's no downside to this. Your dollars gets a kid to that Christian camp with Christian counselors, inundated with the gospel being lived in front of them and taught to them. And they learn songs about the gospel and who Jesus is. And they do arts and crafts. And they get to go on nature walks. And they get to see the beauty of God's creation up close. They go fishing. They do the things that they've never done before. And when they come away with that, and again, the concentration of the emotional power of all this is just, it's like little bombs going off in their heart. I've never done this. Wow, that's amazing. I've never done this. You can't put a dollar amount in terms of quantifying how deeply this impacts them, how much of a world it opens up to them, how much of a yearning for God and Jesus is planted within them. And we know, Scripture promises us that when you plant a seed, that God is faithful to harvest that. So we're wanting to get them in these places where the soil of their hearts can be tilled a little bit, a seed can be planted, watered, nurtured, and something like new life grown from the inside out. Jesus coming into their life and doing so in a safe environment where there's no sirens going off at 2 a.m. There's no shootings outside their building. There's no ducking because you're afraid that the bullet's going to come through the window or any of the...
1: No sleeping in the bathtub.
0: Yeah. You're taking them to a completely different level of life. And I really believe it's the best thing. I had a personal fondness for Christian camp when I was a kid growing up, and I didn't grow up in any of the challenges that these kids have. So imagine the impact it makes on them.
1: One of the things that they tell me is that, and I hear this from kids at several of the camps that we visited, biggest thing for them, other than sitting around a campfire, because campfire is a huge deal, and never seen one of those before, is breakfast. A lot of them never get breakfast. And to have an opportunity to race across the lawn and get to the cafeteria, and they've got a woman who looks like Aunt Bee on the Andy Griffith Show mixing up pancakes. Some of them have never seen a pancake. Yeah, can you imagine this? And to get bacon and eggs or pancakes.
0: And to go back to sit with their friends. And be like not worried about. Like,
1: yeah, it's just crazy how wonderful it is for them to take things that we take for granted home with them and to be excited about it. And it just really transforms their lives. I don't know how other to say it.
0: In rural Louisiana, where I went to camp, there was a cook that lived in the town where the camp was located. And towards the end of my time there, she could only come in one day a week. But when I first started going to camp there, she was there all 5 days of the work week. And her name was Aunt Mona, and elderly black lady, sweetheart. She would come in and make these biscuits on Wednesday that from scratch, nobody knew the recipe. Only Aunt Mona knew the recipe. Those of us that were on kitchen staff for our counselor duties, we would try to figure out what was in the recipe. She'd never tell it to anybody and talk about something that nobody had experienced. But for me, camp always meant not only food, but good food and maybe better food than these kids have ever tasted in their life. Because as you said, that's kind of like the Nonas are all in the kitchen doing the stuff for the camps. And so-

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11: Breaking news this hour from Town Hall, I'm Ron Taylor. It's a big political upset in the Bayou State.
12: Congresswoman Julia Letlow has advanced to a runoff in Louisiana's GOP Senate primary. Letlow has defeated incumbent GOP Senator Bill Cassidy. House Republican Letlow capitalized on the power of President Trump's endorsement of her in trying to purge the GOP of those Mr. Trump views as disloyal. Representative Letlow has won less than 50% of the vote, thus unable to avoid a runoff.
11: Correspondent Andrew Stewart reporting. First, the state Supreme Court ruled. Now the U.S. Supreme Court has decided the fate of an aggressive redistricting scheme authored by Virginia Democrats.
13: The Supreme Court has rejected a bid by Virginia Democrats hoping to restore a congressional map that would have given them a better chance to add four additional seats in the U.S. House. It leaves in place the Virginia High Court's decision striking down a constitutional amendment narrowly approved by voters. Virginia's Democratic Governor Abigail Spanberger says the state will hold this year's elections under the current districts. It's the latest twist in a partisan redistricting frenzy that kicked off last year, now supercharged by a Louisiana case in which the Supreme Court weakened the Voting Rights Act. Jennifer King, Washington.
11: North America's largest commuter railroad grinds to a halt, shut down by a strike. The Long Island Railroad normally serves hundreds of thousands of commuters. Kevin Sexton with the Brotherhood of Locomotive Engineers and Trainmen says compromise was not in the cards.
14: We were negotiating. We were willing to move down a little bit, but there's a far distance. Again, when I say the Presidential Emergency Board, there was a recommendation. There was two recommendations, and they came down. They started at 3%, whereas the Presidential Emergency Board, 253, was 4.5%, and 254 was 5%.
11: News and analysis at townhall.com.
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2: 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I'm Rob Redstone, broadcasting in the heart of New York City. 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
3: Hello, and thank you. Thank you, Rob. Thank you, Noah. And thank you for tuning in today and every day on the radio. Every day we're here to educate. We're not selling anything. We hope that you learn things. And from learning things, we hope that you can then hopefully change your life and have a better life, longer life, healthier life, do the right things, whether it's get a PSA, whether it's getting a colonoscopy, whether it's learning about options if, God forbid, you have a cancer and they want to cut out your arm or your leg or your lung or your breast or your bladder or your prostate or wherever, and they're not telling you about all the options. I can tell you many places do not tell patients about all the options. When I was a medical student and a young man in Iowa, one of the obligations of the doctor was to tell a person, a patient, all the options. In fact, the informed consent process is talking about all the risks, benefits, and alternatives. Well, when doctors start selling things rather than talking about risks, benefits, and alternatives, then it means that you don't get the right information, and therefore you cannot make a good decision. And that's why one reason why so many people come here. Just as an example, skin cancer. There's 3 million skin cancers a year, squamous cell and basal cell cancers, among others. And I would tell you that 99% of patients get surgery. Well, dermatologists who diagnose the cancer are surgeons, and they seem, in best of my knowledge, generally, not, it's not always, nothing's 100% in medicine, but most commonly, to offer the patient surgery. I see patients who've had a biopsy on their skin, whether it's the eye or nose or mouth or eyelid or ear or wherever, neck or arm or leg, and the biopsy comes back cancer, squamous cell or basal cell usually, and the dermatologist writes down, refer for Mohs. Mohs is a radical kind of surgery. It's an expensive surgery. It's often a very deforming surgery. And, well, it's expensive, which makes it appealing for some, like the people who are going to reap the benefits of that expense. It makes it unappealing for patients who are going to give up part of their body and their pocketbook or their insurance pocketbook to have Mohs. And I would tell you that 99% of the people that I see with skin cancer, and I see a lot of people with skin cancer, are never told all the options. So why is it? And you can guess. You can call me later today in the show and tell me, why do you think it is that dermatologists most commonly don't refer patients for non-invasive treatment? At a man this week, they cut off half of his left ear. Okay, he's about a 75-year-old businessman and was in the military and a very rigid personality, and was diagnosed with a left ear cancer, and they cut off the top part of his left ear. And now he's walking around without the top part of his ear. And guess what he has now? He has cancer in the bottom part of his ear. And, of course, the surgeon wants to cut off the rest of his ear. And all of a sudden, he remembered Dr. Lederman on the radio talking about skin cancer and non-invasive, and he's already embarrassed and humiliated to walk around without the top part of his ear, and now they want to cut off the rest of his ear. And if you get our skin cancer booklet, by the way, you'll see a patient that came to us after the surgeons did exactly that. They cut off his whole ear for skin cancer, and then guess where the cancer came back? That's right. It came back in the lymph nodes right next to the ear. So cutting is great maybe for the surgeon or great for the hospital or great for the pathologist. It seems like it's great for everybody except for the person who's paying the bill. That's usually the patient or maybe all of us. We're all probably paying more in insurance for these excessive surgeries. And what about for the patient? This man who lost the top part of his ear, and now the dermatologist wants him to lose the bottom part of the ear. And then all of a sudden, guess who's the most motivated person in the world to come to see Dr. Lederman at 1384 Broadway? Well, this military man, this businessman, he is so motivated. And in a few treatments, we have a high success rate in ridding him of this cancer. Our success rate is 95%. It's higher than with Mohs, with no cutting and no bleeding and no anesthesia. And this is the work that we do every day. And the story, this is a man I just saw a couple days ago. And he's really so livid about the medical profession, about cutting off his ear. It took him a couple of visits to cool down, to remind him that I'm the doctor who's not cutting off his ear. It's the other guys who cut off the top of his ear. And it's the other guys, and it's not only men guys, there's all kinds of guys. And it's the other guys who wanted to cut off the bottom part of the ear. It took two visits at 2 hours to make him understand, hey, I'm the guy that's on the radio every day talking about non-invasive treatment for skin cancers with high success rate, with no cutting, no bleeding, no anesthesia, in general, no deformity. We have not perfect success, but our success is 95%, which I believe is higher than with Mohs without all the cutting and bleeding. So this is the work that we do every day. And I really didn't intend to talk about that man, but I wanted to talk about why doctors don't give people all the options. And actually came to talk about three women with abdominal cancers. Two of them I saw, and one I'm going to be speculating about, and that is the future Queen of England, Caroline Princess Kate. We're going to talk about her for a few minutes. Although I'm not her doctor, I know nothing about it, I'm going to speculate, and I know it's always dangerous, but let's just speculate together, and you're welcome to call in if you want to speculate with me. So I want to talk about two women. One woman who had surgery for her pancreas cancer. She went to a super-duper big place. And I know when I say super-duper, everybody thinks of a certain place, but in fact, all the big hospitals think they're super-pooper bigger hospitals. And if you go meet the presidents of the big hospitals, they all think that they're the president of the super-duper pooper-scooper place. And of course, when they get their perks and their $1 million and their limousines and their townhouses and their cars and private jets. Remember, these hospitals are all non-profit. If they're all non-profit, why is it that they make millions of dollars? And how come they pay the president of the hospital millions of dollars and the administrators that are running around hundreds of thousands of dollars for non-profit? When I think about non-profit, I think about Mother Teresa, who is really non-profit. She was non-profit. But when you put a president in and you pay him $10 million and he has a townhouse and a limousine and an airplane, well, guess who's paying the bill? Yeah, you are. And just as an example, in the big hospitals, and there's a big brouhaha this week, in the big hospitals, for example, there was an article in the paper showing the typical breast biopsy. So a simple breast biopsy in a hospital is $6,000. And so I called up the most luxurious, prestigious radiology center in New York that does biopsies of the breast to compare. This is a big center and they see VIP patients. So a hospital on average is $6,000 for a breast biopsy. So I asked the president of this company, who I know very well and I work with him, I said, how much do you guys collect? How much do you collect or charge for a breast biopsy? And he said, $1,000. So $1,000 at one of the most luxurious, important radiology centers in New York versus $6,000 in a hospital. And what do you get for that? Well, I don't think you get very much, except you get a receipt with a lot more numbers on it. But the biopsy is the same and the results are the same. The only difference is the overhead that hospitals are charged, are allowed to charge, high overhead. There's one procedure that we do for a couple $1,000s, and one of the biggest hospitals in New York charges 72 $1,000 for this radiation procedure. And even AARP magazine has said if you want the best bang for your buck in radiology, it's always best to go to a freestanding radiology center like Radio Surgery New York. And just for that reason, it is so much more economical. And you can say, well, I'm not paying, my insurance is paying. Well, the fact is that we're all paying. And you're paying your insurance premium, or you're paying your tax dollars, or let's just say you're not paying any premium, you're not paying any tax dollars, you have no income. Well, someone's paying. And instead of building up the army or giving food to starving children, they're paying these hospitals exorbitant amounts of money for what? For exorbitant prices to be done in a hospital that's so much better than in a freestanding center where we know who you are and you know who we are, and it's not going to be a student or a resident or someone who's learning. It's going to be actually a board-certified doctor distinguished in their field taking care of the patient. So you think about it and ask, where would you want to have your breast biopsy? Would you want to have the $6,000 in a hospital that may be by a student or a resident, or would you rather have a board-certified doctor in an independent center dedicated to you, responsible to you, and you know who they are, for $1,000? And who's going to pay the bill? And when America goes bankrupt from all these excessive bills, what's going to be left? It's going to be disaster unless all of us take some responsibility and do the right thing. And that's what we're talking about here, about getting great results and not spending your children's money, $6,000 for a hospital biopsy versus $1,000 in one of the most distinguished hospitals. Also paid by insurance. This is what insurance pays. $1,000 to independent radiology center do breast biopsy, or $6,000 in a hospital by a student or a resident or someone else that you don't really know and you'll probably never find them. I can tell you, if you try to call the hospital and try to find them, lots of luck. When you come in with me and you want to know who did the biopsy, we'll call their number, I'll have their cell phone, we'll get their number, and you'll hear the conversation with that person. It's such a huge difference to have care that's dedicated to you, that's not robbing the bank, that's not robbing the country, that's not breaking the insurance, that's dedicated to you for great care, economical care. And remember, a lot of insurances like Medicare, you may be responsible for 20% copay. So we'd rather pay 20% of $1,000 or 20% of $6,000. So in any way, in my view, if you get excellent care and it costs less, that's quite the thing to do. My name is Dr. Lederman, cancer doctor, actually the only triple board certified radiation cancer doctor in New York, here for you, here at 1384 Broadway, treating new cancers, treating recurrent cancers if prior chemo or radiation or surgery didn't work. And also we're seeing patients that want to know if they have cancer. We see men every day coming in, what's your PSA? Do I have prostate cancer? Or women, do I have a breast cancer? What's in my lung? What's in my bladder? What's in my colon? How do I get the best colonoscopy? How do I get the best bang for the buck? This is the work we do. So there's three groups of people that come and see us every day. People want to know if they have cancer, number one. Number two, people who are newly diagnosed, and before they get decisions and go down the wrong path, want to know all the options from a doctor who's triple board certified, the only Harvard trained triple board certified doctor to inform you of all the options. And also we see patients who've had chemo or radiation or surgery and it just didn't work or not tolerated. And there's so many people like that. There's so many people getting chemo for no good reason. The cancer is growing and the doctor's still giving chemo that's not working. It hasn't been working for 6 months and they keep on giving chemo. Remember, chemotherapy is $100,000 or $200,000 a year. And why would they keep on giving chemo when it's not working, when the cancer is growing and it's not tolerated? So there's lots of reasons to see Dr. Lederman, 1384 Broadway, Broadway and 38th Street in the heart of New York City. We accept most insurances, Medicare, Medicaid. 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We'll be right back.
4: I'm Johnny Braggs, and I'm here with Dr. Lederman, my prostate cancer doctor. 10 years ago, I had prostate cancer. 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My prognosis is great. 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
2: 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This is Rob Redstone here with Dr. Gil Lederman in the heart of New York City. We're just a few steps from the Radio Surgery New York Cancer Treatment Center on Broadway and 38th Street. 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
3: We are back, and we're here talking about what I alluded to at the top of the hour, and that is three women with abdominal cancers. I want to talk about one woman who came to us this week. She had a pancreas cancer. She had surgery for a pancreas cancer at a super-duper-pooper place. She did not have a PET scan. The doctor did a CAT scan. She had abdominal pain. She had lost some weight. She had a pancreas cancer. It was wrapped around the duodenum. It was at one of the biggest super-duper places, told her, you got to have a Whipple procedure. You got to have surgery. You got to have a Whipple procedure. A Whipple procedure is a radical. It's a big surgery, removing the whole pancreas and the adjacent tissues, whether it's the duodenum or spleen or lymph nodes. And that's what she had. She was told, oh, you got to have that. The doctor never said, hey, you could have radical surgery, or hey, you could get a PET scan and see where the cancer is. You could see if it's traveled. But he didn't offer a PET scan. He didn't do the best testing, in my view. He encouraged her to have radical surgery, which was his thing, and he's a surgeon. And you can say, hey, why would the surgeon be pushing surgery? Why would that? How often do you see the doctor pushing the thing that he or she does? Well, I see it all the time, sad to say, and I usually, I would tell you, 80 to 90% of the time, see that this person doesn't offer the patient all the options. The surgeon didn't say, hey, I can do radical surgery if you want tomorrow, or I can get the best imaging. We can see if the cancer's traveled. He didn't say that. Or you could go see Dr. Lederman and learn about non-invasive treatment with high success. For example, with pancreas cancers, our success rate where we attack the cancer is about 90%, and it's durable, unlike chemotherapy, which basically always fails, and surgery often fails. So this woman had surgery, and the surgeon went in, and he found the cancer, and the cancer was wrapped around not only the pancreas, but wrapped around the duodenum, which is the intestine. It's part of the intestine that goes from the stomach to the small bowel, so it's wrapped around the duodenum, and it already spread to the tissues around the pancreas. And it also traveled to 3 lymph nodes, so it was extensive. And the surgeon never told her beforehand that the cancer was extensive. The surgeon never told her it looked like it spread outside of the pancreas. The surgeon never told her that it spread to lymph nodes because they never got the best test. In fact, she never heard about the best test until she came here, 1384 Broadway, Dr. Lederman, this week. And this week was after she had the surgery. And then she was sent for chemo to wipe up the mess. Well, the problem is, when the mess is there, chemo can't really cure the mess. So it might slow it down for a few weeks or months, and maybe the surgeon will feel happy that he doesn't feel or she doesn't feel responsible anymore because it's a few weeks or a few months later. But in fact, it all stems from, in my view, a bad decision initially. That's why I encourage people to think about coming here first before they jump in for radical surgery or chemo or other things. So she had 2 treatments that failed. The surgery failed, and then the chemo failed, and then the chemo failed again, and she got another year of chemotherapy. So she came to us with about 2 years of chemo, radical surgery, nothing working, and she wanted to know what her options were. Well, we told her what the options are. We told her how we could treat her and try to stop this cancer or prolong her life when the other treatments really didn't work, basically didn't work. The surgery didn't remove all the cancer. It left the cancer. It was spreading through the abdominal cavity into the tissues around the pancreas and lymph nodes. The chemo, well, she had 6 months of chemo after the surgery. That didn't work. And then the cancer came back more. And then she had a year of chemo. That didn't work. And basically, it never really works. And you can say, well, why do Americans take so much chemo at such a great expense? Well, that's a good question. That's something we talk about every day here and every day in person. And you may want to ask that question if you or your loved ones are getting chemo or thinking about chemo. You may want to ask that question in person so you can learn about other options before you devote yourself to putting your body, basically, most commonly, in a bathtub of chemo, because that's what chemo generally is. Chemo generally, not always, but generally goes through the whole system. It's injected in a vein, and it goes from head to toe, whether there's cancer in your toe or not. It goes there, and so often it causes side effects like neuropathy, pain in the hands, numbness in the hands, weakness of the hands and feet. So that woman came, and we're restaging her. Finally, we're restaging her to see exactly where the cancer is. And of course, there's cancer markers, CA19-9, and the other place only did 1 marker in 2 years, 1 marker, which in my view is ridiculous because there's cancer markers. Markers generally not always go up when the cancer's recurrent. And maybe the doctors over at you know where, XYZ, didn't want to know that the cancer's coming back. Maybe they had more motivation at $100,000 to $200,000 a year giving chemo just to keep on giving chemo. And finally, she woke up to reality. A friend, a radio listener like you, said, hey, why don't you go see Dr. Lederman? You may learn some options. And indeed, she did. So what are we doing for her now with recurrent pancreas cancer? Well, we're restaging her for the first time with accurate staging and with blood tests to determine exactly where the cancer is. And we'll meet her and we'll show her where the cancer is and how we can possibly offer treatment to stop the cancer where it's located with a high success. When we treat cancer, generally, there's about a 90% chance that the cancer that we treat will stop or shrink or go away, which is so different than chemo, which almost always fails for these kind of cancers, and in fact for most kind of cancers. So I told you I would talk about three patients. The second patient was a woman just diagnosed. She was just diagnosed, a 65-year-old black woman, had abdominal pain, weight loss, and was found to have a pancreas cancer measuring about 3.5 centimeters. She went to Super Duper's General, and she's scheduled next week, Thursday, for a radical surgery. The same surgery, a Whipple procedure. And she had no cancer markers. She had no PET scan. The surgeon's going to go in blind. And then, of course, the surgeon will come out and say, oh, I mean, there's a small chance he'll get it all out, which is very, very small. Most likely, he'll later tell the woman when he gets the pathology report back, whoops, I'm sorry, we tried, we just couldn't do it. Whoops, we tried, whoops. And that's about the last thing you want to hear after a radical surgery where you're risking your life and your body and you're changing your body forever. Whoops, I didn't know the cancer was so advanced. That's why we do such sophisticated testing. And this woman's having a PET CT scan and MRI scan and cancer markers. Cancer markers were done. We got approval to get the MRI and the PET scan for tomorrow. She came yesterday. She's getting the test tomorrow. And this is the work we do every day. And we don't believe it's worthwhile to wait and to speculate and send a person for surgery without knowing the best test. If it was your life, would you want to have a surgery that's unnecessary when you could get better testing that might give you a better chance to get a better treatment and avoid an unnecessary treatment? Most logical people would say, yes, I want to know where the cancer is. I want the best option now. And the best option is to know the best non-invasively without cutting or bleeding and then choose a treatment when you know all the options and not are pushed or compelled to have a treatment that you don't really want or don't really know about and you haven't really heard all the options. This is the

0: 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Here's Franklin Graham.
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2: So why is it that she's getting chemo now after surgery? Well, she must have had some tests that showed something was wrong, right? That's why she had surgery. She must have had some complaints or weight loss or anemia or some abnormality. She had abdominal surgery in Great Britain. And then after much brouhaha, they found cancer in the sample. And now they're giving her chemotherapy. Well, you already know the weakness of chemotherapy and the failure rate of chemotherapy, which is so high. So I believe that her doctors are speculating that maybe chemotherapy will help a little bit. The likelihood of that is tiny. So either the surgeons removed all the cancer, and we obviously hope that's true for every patient who chooses surgery. There are other options. There might have been other options for her, although I don't know the case. There might have been an option of stereotactic radiosurgery here at 1384 Broadway, and we have plenty of patients who fly in from UK. We have a Lederman Club in UK. We've had patients coming here for decades as part of the Lederman Club in UK who get options when they think there are no options there. So for her, we wish her well. There's three women, all with abdominal cancers. One recurrent cancer when surgery and chemo didn't work. One woman who's planned to have surgery and who's now rethinking the whole process. And another woman, the future Queen of England, who had surgery, who's getting chemotherapy. And we only hope that she does well. And we hope that the surgeon removed all the cancer wherever it was, because relying on chemotherapy is a long, almost useless stretch of imagination. So God bless her, and God bless all our patients, and especially these three women. My name is Dr. Lederman. We'll be right back.
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0: Hey, Dr. Lederman, we're back.
1: We're back. I want to talk about a man who walked in the door 10 years ago. He said he had many medical problems. He had blood from the rectum. He was waking up tonight at night to urinate. He was 74. He was a security guard. He was single and no children. He came for a checkup. He was waking up once a night. He had no pain. He had no history of smoking, no cough, no lumps. He was seen by other doctors, and other doctors didn't find anything. So we worked him up. We got tests on him. And, well, what did we find? We found a kidney cancer. Yeah, it's totally unrelated to his symptoms. But we found a kidney cancer in him. And the usual treatment for kidney cancer, as you might know, and we alluded to a few minutes ago, is cutting out the kidney. Well, this man had a mass in the kidney. Usually the urologist, it's a Latin word, ur means related to the urinary system, and ologist, someone who studies the urinary system. He's a surgeon, or she's a surgeon who operates in the urinary system. And usually they recommend just cutting out the kidney and throwing it in the bucket, without a biopsy, without even knowing what it is. And I think that's the last thing anyone really wants. You want to lose your kidney, speculating that it's cancer, not knowing. And I can tell you that when we see masses in the kidney, we like to get biopsies, and about 10% of the time there's no cancer. So radiologists are wrong about 10% of the time, and I don't think you or your loved one would want to throw their kidney in the bucket for no reason, or have the surgeon walk in your hospital room the next day and say, "Oh, Mrs. Jones, I have good news for you. That kidney we cut out yesterday, there was no cancer." And then the patient's thinking to himself, "But doctor, you just cut out my good kidney. What are you going to do about that?" Well, the doctor never answers that question. So here we do it opposite, which I think is more logical. This patient, we worked up, we checked them out for all their symptoms. We found a mass in the kidney. We biopsied the mass. We put a tiny little needle in, biopsied the mass. It was cancer. We staged him up. There was no spread of the cancer. Remember, this is 10 years ago. He walked in the door. I remember vividly when he walked in the door 10 years ago. And yes, we found a kidney cancer. We biopsied it, proved a cancer, staged him up, got all the testing of his entire body, found it had not traveled. Remember, it was a non-smoker. So I know often smokers have much higher risk of kidney cancer. He was a non-smoker 10 years ago, treated, and now is cancer-free 10 years later. And what was he doing here last week getting checked up? Well, number one, he's getting checked up. Almost all the patients say, "Dr. Lederman, how do you know the treatment worked?" Well, you get checked up for the rest of your life. Many people don't imagine that we follow all the patients. But yes, we follow all the patients when the patient wants. And we encourage patients to get tests on a regular basis. And then he was so happy. His sister, who is about 85, she looks about 60, was diagnosed in Florida with esophageal cancer, and they wanted to cut out her esophagus. The esophagus is the tube between the throat and the stomach. Elsewhere, they wanted to cut out her entire esophagus, and she just didn't want that. And we saw her. She flew in from Florida because her brother, 10 years earlier, had such good recollection of his treatment here, and we just finished her treatment for esophageal cancer with no cutting, no bleeding, no chemo, and this is what she asked for, and she's done great, and she's eating and doing all the normal things, and she just flew home doing great. So we have a brother and sister. The brother, kidney cancer, walked in the door just for a checkup 10 years ago, and then recommended his sister, who's diagnosed recently with esophageal cancer, and she just finished her treatment and is doing great. And this is the work that we do every day at 1384 Broadway. I'm talking about a man who's 60 years old. He came in with a Gleason 7 PSA 8.9 prostate cancer. 7 of 12 cores are positive, so usually for men with prostate issues. So usually a PSA is done. Usually when the PSA is 4 or more, we would recommend or suggest a biopsy. That's always up to the patient. But when the PSA is 4, there's about a 25% chance of having cancer. When the PSA is 3, there's about a 20% chance of having cancer. The PSA is 2. There's about a 15% chance of having cancer. If you listen to our video, you listen to W007. It's not James Bond, but it's our very famous patient. His PSA went from 0.8 to 3.5, and his doctor told him everything's okay. And the patient said, no, it's not okay. My PSA quadrupled. I want a biopsy. And this is 20 years ago. Very smart man. His name's Ralph Florio. He got a biopsy. He had cancer. He came to me 20 years ago and is now cancer-free 20 years later. And you can see him on our prostate video. He talks about his diagnosis. Very smart man. When his doctor told him he was A-OK, his PSA was 3.5, he said, no, it's not. It quadrupled. I want a biopsy. He got a biopsy. He was found to have cancer. Came here. When he had the biopsy, the urologist told him, oh, you got to have surgery. He said, no, I don't want to have surgery. I don't want to be impotent. I don't want to be leaking urine. I don't want my penis to be shortened. And this is a man who's 20 years later, sexually active, good control of the urine, and his PSA is 0. So he's done great. This man who came to us with a Gleason 7, PSA 8.9, with 7 of 12 cores positive. We worked him up. His scans were negative. There was no spread of the cancer. He was treated years ago, and now his PSA's dropped from 9 down to 0, and he's done great. His sex life works. His urinary life works. This is the work that we do every day at 1384 Broadway, and we treat many, many men. We've treated about 9,000 men, probably more than anywhere else, over decades with high success, and we take on tough cases like this man. Here's a man. Listen to this man. He's 71 years old. He's married. He was on hormones elsewhere for a Gleason 8 cancer, PSA 3.4. He went to one of the biggest hospitals in New York, super famous, and they put him on hormones, and he hated the hormones. Hormones are anti-testosterone, so they take away libido, they take away erections, they cause hot flashes and weight gain and growing of the breasts and weakness of the bone. And he came to me with a Gleason 8 cancer. Elsewhere, they were relying on hormones, and hormones by themselves don't cure anybody. A little bit like the story of the chemo earlier in the show that I talked about. So he came from one of the super duper places. We showed him our data for Gleason 8 cancer. We know with surgery, it almost always fails. Hormones always fails. So we offered him treatment, curative therapy, or potentially curative therapy. He was treated 9 years ago for his advanced Gleason 8 cancer. And today, his PSA is 0. He's doing great. And his wife is so happy that he's doing great. And he's done great for 9 years. This is the work that we do every day at 1384 Broadway, Broadway and 38th Street in the heart of New York City. And I just want to tell you one more thing, a special note. I want to talk about myself for a moment because so many people give advice about cancer and then most people don't really know much about it. They may say Uncle Harry had this or Aunt Tilly had that. Well, we talk about learning over decades and reading articles and practicing. One of the biggest cancer practices in America, treating 40,000 patients. My name is Dr. Gil Lederman, born and raised in Waterloo, Iowa. Went to public school, university, MD at 25, just like my illustrious brother, Ted Lederman, MD at 25, and also Dr. Ariel Lederman, MD at 25. Dr. Ariel Lederman is a board-certified cancer doctor, trained at most illustrious places across America from coast to coast, and is now here, board-certified and thoughtful and competent and caring and loved by his patients and loved by their families and loved by the staff. And you're really lucky to have Dr. Ariel Lederman, who is also MD at 25. Three Dr. Ledermans, MD at 25. I, after MD at 25, went into University of Chicago, Michael Reese, trained in internal medicine, board-certified. 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Here for you, accepting most insurances, Medicare, Medicaid, at 1384 Broadway. If you want information, you can call now or anytime if you wish at 212-CHOICES. Our number is 212-CHOICES. 212 means New York City, and CHOICES, just like those patients I've talked about earlier, had choices. Maybe their doctor didn't give them choices, but we will give you choices. And if you listen to this radio show and shows every day, you will learn about your choices. You are an ambassador. You learned so much, and you can pass on your information. If you hear people talking about cancer, they don't know what to do, and they're frustrated by lack of success or toxicity, you might suggest they come to 1384 Broadway if the patient wants a fresh second opinion. 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My name is Dr. Lederman, 1384 Broadway, Broadway and 38th Street in the heart of New York City, accepting most insurances, Medicare, Medicaid. We'll be right back.
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0: 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This is Rob Redstone here with Dr. Gil Lederman in the heart of New York City. We're just a few steps from the Radio Surgery New York Cancer Treatment Center on Broadway and 38th Street. 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He was the first in New York with fractionated brain radiosurgery, and he's the first in America and in the Western Hemisphere with body radiosurgery. You can also call Dr. Lederman at 212-CHOICES for a free informative booklet and DVD. Hey, Dr. Lederman, we're back.
1: We're back. I want to talk about a 67-year-old woman, very nice businesswoman, very distinguished and educated. Last year, she was diagnosed with colon cancer that traveled to the liver, stage 4. She had never had colonoscopy, and I mention it on every show. If you haven't had colonoscopy, please do. I have so many dear friends and dear patients who just are embarrassed or whatever, ashamed to have colonoscopy. Colonoscopy can save lives. It could have saved her life. Yet last year, about a year and a half ago, she was diagnosed with colon cancer, traveled to the liver, never had that colonoscopy. She had stage four. She went to one of the super pooper big hospitals, saw a surgeon there. The surgeon cut out her colon, cut out part of her liver, had chemotherapy. Nothing worked. The surgery didn't work. It was really nearly useless. And the chemo didn't work, and came to me with extensive disease in terrible pain. She was crying in pain. And I saw her. She had had chemotherapy. Like I talked about earlier, chemotherapy nearly never really works. What I mean by that is you take the chemo and the cancer never comes back where it was. Chemo almost always fails for this kind of cancer, and it failed for her big time. She came to us with terrible pain in the spine. She could barely move. We treated her spine, and the cancer went away. The pain went away, and she was so happy. Then she developed pain in the scapula, and we scanned her scapula, and she had cancer eating through the scapula in terrible pain. Gave her just a few treatments with radiosurgery, pinpoint treatment to the scapula, and the pain went away. And now she comes with terrible pain in the shoulder. She has a mass growing through the clavicle. So there is a case where she had surgery in the colon and the liver. She had already had stage 4 cancer. She could have had radiosurgery to the colon. She could have had radiosurgery to the liver. And we already know that it works because we've already treated her to several sites. But her surgeon never told her that. Her chemo doctor never told her that. Nobody told her that until she came to Dr. Lederman in terrible pain with the chemo doctor not even wanting to give her any more chemo. And she didn't want any more chemo. And she didn't want any more surgery after she had that very extensive surgery on her colon and very extensive surgery on her liver. So now every site we've treated, the spine, the scapula, the clavicle, working. And this is the work that we do every day at 1384 Broadway. And the beauty with us is, unlike chemo, it's not chemicals or poisons going throughout the body that work at best maybe a few weeks or months or not at all. In her case, it didn't work at all. Surgery didn't work at all. Cancer came rip-roaring back. With us, she had massive cancer. We treated her non-invasively, and just in a few treatments, she's had tremendous relief of pain and shrinkage of the cancer. And this is the work that we do every day at 1384 Broadway and 38th Street in the heart of New York City. And we talk about a doctor. He's a doctor, 80 years old, a practicing doctor. He's married with 2 children, high blood pressure, also with colon cancer. He had colonoscopy about 8 years ago. He had never had colonoscopy. So it's another story that he most likely would have saved his life if he had colonoscopy. He didn't. So he was found to have a colon cancer. He went to one of the big hospitals in a neighboring state. He had surgery. They wanted to give him chemo. He just didn't want to have any chemo. The cancer came back a couple years ago with abdominal disease and omental disease and blockage of the kidney. And he saw a chemo doctor in a neighboring state. And he had stage 4 cancer at that time. And the chemo doctor just kept on giving chemo and chemo and chemo and chemo and didn't even do tests on him to see if the cancer was responding. So it was, you might say, ludicrous. But he kept on giving chemo, and this doctor needs his hands and needs his feet. And he said he had so much neuropathy, he felt like he had 2 pairs of wool socks and gloves on, that he couldn't feel anything. He couldn't feel his feet or his hands. And yet the doctor just kept on giving chemo, chemo, chemo. He came to me. We staged him up. We got cancer markers. We got a scan of the body and compared it to prior scans to show that there was extensive disease. The cancer came back right where the surgery operated, right in the abdominal wall where they opened up the abdomen, where the surgeon touched the abdominal wall. The cancer came back there. Cancer came back in the pelvis. He had terrible pain and suffering from cancer in the pelvis and cancer in the abdominal wall. We treated both sites. The pain's going away. The cancer's going away. He had a huge lymph node by the belly button, and the name of that is Sister Mary Joseph. It was named by a doctor who was examining a patient. He put his hand over the patient's abdomen and said, "Sister Mary Joseph." when he felt that big mass in the umbilicus, the belly button. And ever since, it's been called the Sister Mary Joseph lymph node. I have a patient I just saw yesterday, same thing. And I'll talk about that man maybe today or at the next show. So now this man, his Sister Mary Joseph lymph node with radiosurgery is going away. His cancer's going away. We got scans of his body to show the cancer's going away. And for the first time, he's in remission. After that surgery didn't help, after 2 years of chemo didn't help, and after radiosurgery, it's the first time he's had a response to therapy with no cutting, no bleeding, with our work. He's a doctor, has an office nearby, and he just happened to walk by his office, by our office, 1384 Broadway. He heard on the radio, Dr. Lederman, 1384 Broadway. He walked in the door, no appointment. We saw him, took care of him, staged him up, found the cancer, compared the old results, examined him, got blood tests, and then offered treatment. And just in a few treatments, the cancer's in remission. And he's off of all treatment. He's in remission now, doing great. He's taking the season off. He's feeling better. He's ambulatory. He's functional. He's working as a doctor at age 80. This is the work he does. This is the work we do. And it's only because he was walking by our office, he remembered Dr. Lederman, 1384 Broadway. You might too, or call us at 212-CHOICES. We can send you information. There's no charge. Lots of people do that. If you have a cancer or cancer question, it's always best to meet in person. We can also have you check our website, which is rsny.org, rsny.org, our website. It's always best to meet in person if you have a particular cancer question. This is the work that we do every day, and we hope if, you, God forbid, you have a cancer, you end up in remission like this doctor who had no satisfaction after surgery, had no satisfaction after nearly 2 years of chemotherapy. The cancer kept on growing. The pain got worse. The Sister Mary Joseph lymph node got worse until he came to Dr. Lederman, 1384 Broadway, for new or recurrent cancers. Even if you have stage 4 cancer like this doctor, give us a call, 212-CHOICES. 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
3: Breaking news this hour from Town Hall. I'm Ron Taylor. Representative Julia Letlow has advanced to a runoff in Louisiana's Republican Senate primary, capitalizing on the power of President Trump's endorsement in another attempt to purge his party of people he views as disloyal. The president supporting Letlow over incumbent Senator Bill Cassidy, one of the few Republican senators who voted to convict him during his second impeachment trial over the attack on the Capitol January 6, 2021. The American military takes out another terrorist mastermind. This time it's an ISIS leader in Nigeria. Word of the successful operation comes straight from the top from President Trump.
4: The president announced Friday evening that the U.S. and Nigerian military forces had killed Abu Bilal al-Manuki, a leader of the Islamic State group, in a, quote, meticulously planned and very complex mission. Mr. Trump described al-Manuki as the Islamic State's second-in-command globally and the most active terrorist in the world. Mr. Trump wrote on Truth Social, quote, with his removal, ISIS's global operation is greatly diminished. He will no longer terrorize the people of Africa or help plan operations to target Americans. Bernie Bennett, Washington.
3: A big welcome home after a job well done. The USS Gerald R. Ford is back home today in Virginia.
5: The world's largest aircraft carrier is back at port at Naval Station Norfolk after an 11-month deployment. That's the longest since the Vietnam War. The Ford supported the U.S. war with Iran and the capture of Venezuelan President Nicolas Maduro. Defense Secretary Pete Hegseth was on hand for the arrival Saturday of the carrier group, which included the destroyer USS Bainbridge as well. Bob Agner reporting.
3: North America's largest commuter rail system has shut down after unionized workers went on strike. The Long Island Railroad in New York ceased operations early Saturday morning as five unions representing about half its workforce walked off the job. The MTA has said it would provide limited shuttle buses to the city. News and analysis at townhall.com. I'm Ron Taylor.
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3: 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To learn together, to be smarter, to learn. It's like when we go to medical school, we go every day, and we, if you're a good student, you go every day and every night and every weekend, and you are devoted and you learn a lot. And so when a patient comes with a particular disease or even a rare disease, and you do this day after day for 45 years, like Dr. Lederman, you have a lot of experience, and we have probably amongst the most experience around. First with brain radiosurgery in New York, first with body radiosurgery in the Western Hemisphere, treated 40,000 patients and still busy today doing our work for new patients around the world. So we take our information. Every day I see patients, every day I take notes, and every day I come here, and every day I talk with you, and I try to give you an idea of what's going on in the world out there. You can see the advertisements, which are kind of the glossy way of facilities and hospitals trying to gain your attention. Or you can see the real way, which is what really happens to patients. I take notes and we explain what really happens to patients and how patients, often with issues, deal with those issues. And this is what we do every day. I want to talk about a patient I've known for more than 8 years now. He was a 67-year-old man when he came, so that makes him about 75. He came to me with a history of hepatitis and cirrhosis, and he came with liver cancer. He was on had medicines for diabetes. He was found to have a nodule in his liver. He's treated at one of the super pooper biggest hospitals in New York. He had interferon and chemo and infusions and all kinds of things, and nothing helped. His alpha fetoprotein, which is a cancer marker, there's blood tests. Many blood tests give you an idea of what the cancer is and how active the cancer is. Well, he was going to all these big hospitals, and the infusions didn't work, the chemo didn't work, and it was growing and growing, and the alpha-fetoprotein was going higher and higher for his liver cancer. He had embolization, but nothing helped him. And they said, well, we'll put you on the transplant list. And I've seen so many people on the transplant list, and none of those people have ever got a transplant for their liver cancer. And transplant means, remember, if they get a new liver for you, then you'll be on medicines for the rest of your life that suppress your immune system, which can cause other cancers and other problems, and medicines for the rest of your life. So this man had all these treatments at all these hospitals, and nothing worked. He had chemo and infusions and immunotherapy. He was on the transplant list, but they never called him, and never called him, and so much time went by. And finally, a radio listener like you said, hey, why don't you go see Dr. Lederman? And then another person, then his minister told him, why don't you see Dr. Lederman? I've heard good things about Dr. Lederman. And he came 8 years ago with his liver cancer with nothing helping. The cancer was growing. The transplant list never came to fruition. Months and months, even more than a year went by, nothing came to fruition. And he came here, and we talked about treatments, all the treatments that were never told to him elsewhere. And I remember a doctor, in my view, a doctor should be telling patients about all the options. And why is it so often, not only at the biggest places, but so often, doctors talk about what they do. They don't talk about all the options. Well, this man was going to die. He was going to die of liver cancer. because the cancer was growing, nothing was working, and there were no options for him. The transplant list, they must have forgot his phone number after many, many visits. They forgot they never called him. And he came here, and we talked about the options. We talked about radio surgery amongst all options. And most of the options he had had, they didn't work. And for liver cancers, most treatments don't work very well. But on the other hand, radio surgery works very, very, very, very well. And we know who's the doctor who first brought you and brought New York and brought America and brought the Western Hemisphere stereotactic body radio surgery. First in America, first in the Western Hemisphere. And we know that having all that experience means that when you come here, if you choose, you'll have a doctor that's first with all this experience, with the most experience. And we talked to him, and I met with him, and I met with his wife, and he liked the idea of non-invasive treatment with no cutting, no bleeding, no transplant, no immunotherapy for the rest of his life, which would have suppressed his immune system, and treatment that just sends in invisible beams, thousands of beams in minutes. And that's what he chose 8 years ago. And 8 years ago, he was treated. No cutting, no bleeding, no side effects. He came in, had a treatment. He lives in a neighboring state, had a treatment, came with his wife, very supportive wife, and was treated. And now, 8 years later, is cancer-free. The alpha-fetoprotein is zero. It was 300 when he was diagnosed. It's now zero. We get scans on him on a regular basis. There's no cancer anywhere in the body. 8 years later for liver cancer with all the other treatments at the super-duper biggest hospitals. So many people say, oh, I'm going to go to super-duper central because they're so super-duper. Well, he went to super-duper number one and super-duper number two, and he was sent home to die. And thank God he came here, 1384 Broadway, where we accept most insurances, Medicare, Medicaid. We talked about the options. He wanted to proceed with treatment. His wife agreed. He was treated here with no side effects, no cutting, no bleeding, no immunotherapy, no injections, nothing even touched the body, really. And now, 8 years later, cancer-free, alpha-fetoprotein is zero. He's doing great, and that's what happened to his liver cancer. Now, you might think that's the end of the story, and that's a very happy ending of the story, right? Well, over the years, about 3 years ago, when we did the scans of his body, many people say, Dr. Lederman, how do you know the cancer's gone? Well, I tell them we get blood tests, and we do physical exams, and we do scans of the whole body. And 1 year we did a scan, and we found a new cancer. He was a smoker, and he developed a cancer of the throat, a cancer of the oropharynx, throat cancer. And, well, we talked about all the options. He went to see a throat surgeon, and he just didn't want his throat, part of his throat, removed. And he came here, and he said, Dr. Lederman, I want you to do radio surgery again on me. The radio surgery was so successful for the liver. So I had an invasive cancer of the throat, and started in the tonsil. It went to the lymph nodes. It already spread by the time it was diagnosed. And we offered the treatment, again, radio surgery. This is a man who's had radio surgery twice, once for the liver, once for the throat, and the throat was years ago also. And now he's in remission. There's no evidence of cancer from the liver. There's no evidence of cancer from the throat cancer, even though it had traveled metastatic to the lymph nodes. He is double cancer-free. Cancer-free from the liver, cancer-free from the throat. He's fully active. He has no limitations. And this is the work that we do every day. And one more thing. If you come into our office or call us, we'll send you a DVD about our patients. And one of the patients who volunteered to be on the DVD is this man. So you'll see this man and his wife explaining his liver cancer, explaining his throat cancer, and explaining for years how he's cancer-free thanks to Dr. Lederman and radio surgery at 1384 Broadway. My name is Dr. Lederman. This is the work we do every day. You can call for information if you want information or an appointment. You can call us at 212-CHOICES. 212-CHOICES. The number is 212-CHOICES because 212 means New York City, and choices like this man. He could have gone home to die from his liver cancer, or he could come here and learn about, in consultation, all the options. He did, and that made all the difference in his life, all the difference in his world for him and his family and his loved ones. And it's so meaningful. This is Dr. Lederman. We'll be right back.
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3: We are back. I want to talk about a woman, a wonderful woman. She is 78 years old. She looks like she's 58. She's widowed. She has three children. She had a history of breast cancer in the past. And sad to say, elsewhere, St. General Hospital, she had mastectomy. She had mastectomy before she learned about Dr. Lederman. And, well, she has a history of high blood pressure and multiple skin cancers. She's had Mohs, M-O-H-S, Mohs surgery 5 times on her nose and her legs. And, well, she came to me years ago with a skin cancer right on the top of the upper lip, right in the center, which is called the philtrum. It was cancer of the skin on the philtrum, the upper lip, and her surgeon wanted to cut off her upper lip and patch it up. And what it would do to her, what it would do to her looks to have a patched up upper lip, to have a patch physically and functionally. How do you speak normally when your lip has been damaged? How do you drink and eat when your lip has been damaged? And she just was fed up. She was fed up with the surgeon. She was fed up with Mo. She was fed up with the dermatologist. And she wanted to learn about other options. And a friend told her, hey, A friend who listens to this show said, hey, why don't you go see Dr. Lederman? I hear he treats thousands of skin cancers non-invasively with no cutting and no bleeding, no deformity. And this is the work that we do every day. And she came to me years ago with this cancerous mass right on the upper lip, right in the philtrum, which is right below the nose on the lip. So it's a very visible, very sensitive area, and she just didn't want deforming surgery. She came to me for treatment years ago, and the cancer went away. And that's what happens. Our success rate is about 95%. Very high success. It's a unique dose, a unique experience with a unique team here at Radio Surgery New York treating skin cancers every day, probably more than anyone else. Why? Because we've had an interest for decades and decades and decades. And we have a team and we have knowledge. We have experience in dermatology and radiation and cancer care. And this is the work that we do every day here at 1384 Broadway for skin cancer. And she is so happy. She's cancer-free on the philtrum years after treatment. And I should tell you one more thing. Like the last one I told you about who had a skin, had a liver cancer, and then he developed a throat cancer, and he's cancer-free from both. So she then had a cancer on this arm, and she just didn't want to have Mohs surgery on her arm, and she came to me, and she's cancer-free from that also, number two. And now, recently, she had a cancer just between the eye and the nose, right by the tear duct, and her dermatologists and eye doctors wanted to do radical surgery to remove part of her eyelid and tear duct and nose. And what did she do? What would you do? What did she do? She called 212 Choices and asked for Dr. Lederman, and she came in to see me. And yes, we've treated that also. And that also's in remission, doing great. She's three successful skin cancers treated here with no Mohs, no cutting, no deformity, no bleeding. And this is the work we do. We have booklets and DVDs to send to you if you want. You can call us now or whenever. You can come by. Our office is in the middle of Manhattan, right by Times Square and Herald Square and Macy's and Port Authority and Penn Station and Grand Central and Bryant Park. And there's about 500,000 people in our neighborhood every day. And you can come over yourself if you're in the neighborhood or send one of your friends to pick up a booklet. But it's always best to meet in person. That's really the only way we can offer good advice is to meet in person. We have a huge experience. I know so many doctors say, oh, you can't do that, you can't do that. They don't even know what we can do. They don't even know. And sad to say, some people listen and have radical and deforming surgery rather than giving themselves a fresh second chance. One woman just comes to mind, and I talk about her frequently. She had a sarcoma of her right arm. She came to me. She didn't want to wait 5 minutes. She walked out. She went to a surgeon and says, oh, you got to cut that arm off. And I remember she said to me, cut the arm off right before she went into surgery. Cut off the whole arm from the shoulder all the way down. He cut off the arm. And she said right before surgery, she said to that doctor, what happens if the cancer comes back? And he told her, oh, then you're dead. He told her, you're dead. Well, she remembers that vividly. And then guess what happens? She had her whole arm removed. The cancer came back right at the shoulder. She came to me with a mass about the size of a basketball. I hear from so many doctors, oh, it's too small for Dr. Lederman. It's too big for Dr. Lederman. Dr. Lederman can't do it. They all say things. They have no idea what they're talking about, in my view. So she came with this huge mass on the shoulder. It was all sarcoma. We got a biopsy, confirmed it was the same cancer that they cut off her arm. It just shows you, they cut off her arm for sarcoma, and the cancer came right back where the surgeon touched. She came with this big basketball-sized mass on her shoulder. And, well, after just one treatment, the cancer's already shrunken by 40%. And this is the work we do. Our success for sarcomas is 90%, very high, with no cutting and no bleeding and no chemo. And that's exactly what she wanted the second time around. And I only wish she had come for the first time and saved her arm, or tried to save her arm, sad to say. So this is the work that we do, whether it's an arm or a breast or a nose or an eye or a lip. This is the work we do every day, and you can get an idea of why so many other doctors are so jealous. You want to make a doctor angry, say, oh, I'm going to go see Dr. Lederman, and they start fuming. They start fuming. This woman, three skin cancers, the philtrum, the upper lip, the arm, and the eye, all in remission, doing great. This is the work that we do every day. We have lots of information to send you. You can also check our website, which is rsny.org. Our website is rsny.org. So I want to talk about another woman. This is a woman from Latvia. If you remember, Latvia is one of the Baltic countries from the former Soviet Union. And a wonderful woman. She's 81. Again, she looks like she's 61 or 51. She's 81 years old. She had a cancer of the parotid. The parotid gland is a gland that makes saliva. It gives you some moisture in your mouth when you eat and speak and move your tongue. And surgeons elsewhere want to do radical surgery on her neck and remove this 2.6 by 2.2 by 2 centimeter mass. It was right next to the mandible, and surgery would have been deep, and it could have been devastating. We had it biopsied. It was cancer, and she just didn't want deforming surgery. She didn't want to go through surgery at all, and she was treated here, and she also is in remission with no side effects. She's doing great. The mass is going away. The cancer is going away, and this is the work that we do every day for parotid cancers, nose cancers, throat cancers, liver cancers. You get the idea? And I want to talk about a woman also, unbelievable story, 54-year-old black woman, and I say that. She had a terrible cancer, a sarcoma of the thigh. She had a cancer of the thigh. Sarcomas are cancers that start in connective tissue. So usually we talk about cancer, but there's another kind of cancer called sarcoma that occurs in connective tissue like muscle or fat or bone or ligaments. Sarcoma, and she had a sarcoma of the bone, and it started in her right thigh. She had surgery. She had standard radiation, a super duper general, and it just didn't work. The cancer traveled. It came back in the same area. It came back in the lymph nodes. It came back in the lung. Came back stage four, and she was sent home to die. And when I saw her, wow, she looked pretty good for someone who's supposed to go home and die, and she didn't want to die. She came with her family. She had a loving family, and she had cancer in a variety of spots in the leg. She had cancer in the kidney area, traveled to the kidney area, and the lungs, as well as the lymph nodes. And she wanted to be treated, and, well, we offered treatment to her 2 years ago. And she also is in remission. Our treatment is not chemo, and for this woman, she had chemo at Super Duper General. Chemo doesn't work. You can say, why do the hospitals give chemo to a cancer when they know it doesn't work? Why do they do that? And there's really, with metastatic cancers, so few cancers where chemo really works. And this is the work that we do every day at 1384 Broadway. She's now in remission. She walks and talks and works and has a beautiful family and a young child. And thanks to radio surgery at 1384 Broadway, she's carrying on her normal life with no chemo, no injections, no cutting, no bleeding. And it's incredible. We do follow-up scans. Of course, people ask, how do you know? Well, we examine the patient. We get scans. We get blood tests to make sure everything is A-OK on a regular basis. Of course. Sometimes people think, oh, Dr. Lederman just treats the patient and sends them on the way. No, I have patients I've been seeing 20, 30 years and more. This is the work that we do every day at 1384 Broadway. This woman is doing great. This is the work that we do. And a show that everyone seems to love, Midnight. Every night at midnight on WOR. This is the work we do. Lots of people like to go to sleep with Dr. Lederman. Lots of people like to wake up with Dr. Lederman. Lots of people like to work with Dr. Lederman at the midnight hour. And I should tell you one more thing. This is all on the computer. We have listeners in China and India and wherever, Bangladesh and Africa, because you can just go on the computer and get this program live on the computer. So even now, you can get this program live or any of the other shows. You can go worldwide, and many people do go worldwide to listen to this show to learn and help save lives. We've had people fly in from China. I had a man with esophageal cancer. He couldn't eat. He couldn't swallow. They're giving him water injections in China, and he came here. He was here for 10 days from China. He said, "Doc, I got to get back to China. I'll lose my special status." And we treated him, and within 10 days, he was able to eat for the first time since he developed his esophageal cancer. And that was all from listening to this show on the computer in Shanghai. This is the work that we do every day at 1384 Broadway, Broadway and 38th Street in the heart of New York City, where we accept most insurances, Medicare, Medicaid. We'll be right back.
4: When Dr. Lederman came to New York from Harvard, 97% of women in New York were losing their breasts as breast cancer treatment. 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
2: Prostate, and he knows it was surgery, radical surgery, that most likely about 80% chance the cancer comes back. With surgery, most likely he'd be leaking urine. With surgery, most likely he'd be impotent. And with surgery, because it removes the prostate and the urethra, he'd have a shortening of the penis. So it was very clear he didn't want surgery, radical robotic surgery, because poor results, lousy quality of life. He wanted to keep his sexual life as best as he could, urinary life, and to keep his body not shortened. And he was treated here more than 6 years ago for this cancer. He was born in Jamaica. He has four children. He worked in a big hospital in New York City. And where did he come for his treatment? Dr. Lederman, at the big hospital, they want to do radical surgery, even though success is only 20% and all the side effects are so miserable. And he came here, and he's now cancer-free, PSA zero. And his body and his quality of life is great. And this is the work we do. Some people think, oh, all the treatment is the same. All the treatment is not the same. Not every restaurant is the same. Not every car is the same. Not every shirt is the same. Not every stapler is the same. And when it comes to health care, not every treatment is the same. So this is the work we do, and I can tell you why, yeah, lots of places are so jealous of Dr. Lederman and our innovative work, but who cares? We speak to the patient, we meet one-on-one, this is the work we do, and you get to decide. We don't tell you what to do. We're so different than so many other places that try to act like they're in charge of your body. No, we believe that you are in charge of your body, and this is the work that we do for you and to inform you about all the options here every day at Radio Surgery in New York. And we're talking about another man. He's from Haiti with a PSA 10.5, Gleason 6, T1C, prostate cancer. And he was referred by a doctor who I treated. I treated this doctor for gastric cancer and for prostate cancer. His doctor sent him here. And, well, we treated him years ago. He was treated 5 years ago for prostate cancer, PSA 10.4, Gleason 6, T1C. This man had knee replacements. He was taking vitamins, which you know don't help. He wears glasses. He never smoked. He never did anything to cause his cancer. But in the Caribbean and the black community especially, there's lots of cancer. And we communicate that and we fight that. And this man now, even though he had a higher PSA and biopsy-proven cancer, is now cancer-free, PSA zero. And that's where I think every person wants to be after treatment, cancer-free, with a good quality of life, and not to have the body deformed. This is the work that we do every day at 1384 Broadway. My name is Dr. Lederman. And here's an amazing story. I want to talk about another doctor. This is an 80-year-old doctor. He's married with two children. He has high blood pressure. He had a colon cancer. He was found years ago on colonoscopy. He never had a prior colonoscopy. And it's a big reminder, which we talk about every program. Why do we talk about every program? Well, we're trying to save your life. And if you haven't had colonoscopy is putting a camera up your bottom and checking your colon, because you wouldn't otherwise know about a colon cancer without a colonoscopy. And he had surgery at one of the big hospitals in a neighboring state. And, well, he didn't want any other treatment. And so then within a short period of time, the cancer came back. It came back in the abdominal nodes and in the omentum. He had a blockage of the ureters. The ureters are the tubes that carry the urine from the kidneys to the bladder. His doctor, he said, never told him about the ureters being blocked. And he had nodules. He's been on chemotherapy for 2 years. And we know that chemotherapy is $100,000 or $200,000 a year. You want to know why healthcare is so expensive. And he's had side effects. And he's a doctor. And now his hands and feet are numb. He says his feet are like wearing two pair of thick wool socks because the

0: Chemotherapy has deadened the nerves to his feet and his hands, and he's trying to work, and yet the chemotherapy has harmed him so greatly, number one. And number two, it hasn't stopped the cancer. The cancer keeps on growing. And, well, months ago, he had a scan which showed the cancer was growing. The doctor knew about it, and, well, the doctor never told him about the cancer growing, he said. And he continued the same chemotherapy, and I believe that because the scans showed cancer growing in the abdomen, omentum. It was growing, growing, growing. And yet he continued the same chemotherapy that failed. Why would you continue the same chemotherapy that failed? The cancer is growing. It's toxic. It's destroying his hands and feet. And it doesn't work. Why would you do that? And it's costing $100,000 or $200,000 a year. Can you think of one reason why you would do it? Chemo's not working. Cancer's growing. Side effects are terrible. And the costs are immense. And this doctor came to me a few days ago, and he wanted a fresh second opinion. He wanted a fresh second opinion. He actually got a phone call when he was walking by our building at 1384 Broadway. And he said, wow, that's Dr. Lederman's office. I'm going to go in and see if he'll see me. And he came in. He had no appointment, but he remembered 1384 Broadway. He got a phone call. He was stopped in front of our building. He walked in, and I saw him. And we arranged for a new scan of his body, which confirmed all the cancer, even within the last 6 weeks, is growing while he's getting the chemotherapy. It's been growing for months. It's been growing for about 6 months, getting the same treatment. And he said, oh, should I continue the chemo? I said, are you crazy? If you go to a restaurant and you have a bad meal every night, would you go tomorrow night to that same restaurant? Why would you continue a chemo if it's not working? And that's what another reason why so many people come here for a fresh second opinion, to try to understand what are the options. What can I do to stop my cancer, or cure my cancer, or get my cancer in remission, or try to stop pain and suffering? I examined this man, and I examined him. When I examined his abdomen, there was a lump like a rock-hard big marble right at his belly button. And I said, wow, that's a Sister Mary Joseph lymph node. And he said, well, what is that? And I said, well, hundreds of years ago, a doctor was examining a patient like you, and he felt this big mass by the belly button, the umbilicus. And he said, Sister Mary Joseph, which is an expression, an exclamation. And so ever since then, that lymph node's been called Sister Mary Joseph. And he's been going to the same doctor. He's been going to doctors over there for 8 years now, and no one ever told him what the mass was. He said, I don't know what that is. He told me, I don't know what that is. I said, well, that's a mass of cancers. Doctors, let's say some doctors, have known about this for hundreds of years. Others apparently haven't learned that either. So his doctor apparently didn't know what a Sister Mary Joseph node was. His other doctor didn't tell him that the cancer was growing. The other doctor kept on giving him chemotherapy, the same chemotherapy that wasn't working, and not communicating, and causing toxicity, and interfering with his medical practice. And this man just had enough of it. And then he saw me, and he went over and he saw that same doctor who was giving the chemo that wasn't working. And then he called back the doctor, and the doctor won't even pick up his phone call. And I said, well, he's just jealous. He understands now that your cancer was growing, and you know about it, and that there are options, and you know about it, and that he's embarrassed that he was giving you a treatment that wasn't working, that was costly, that was toxic. Why would he do it? Guess why the doctor would give a treatment that cost $100,000 or $200,000 a year? Guess why? And now he started our treatment, and this is the work, and this is what he wants to do with our work. There's no cutting, there's no bleeding, there's no chemo to cause his hands and feet to go numb, to lose weight, to have his bone marrow sick. His bone marrow has been destroyed by the chemo. His bone marrow has been destroyed. And with us, there's no damage to the bone marrow when we focus on the cancer. This is the work that we do every day at 1384 Broadway, Broadway and 38th Street, in the heart of New York City. This is what we do every day. And I want to talk about another patient. I want to talk about a man with prostate cancer. He came from Dominican Republic in the Caribbean. He's referred by one of the biggest urologists in New York City. And can you believe it? Urologists are surgeons. This is a urologist who's top-notch, who just does not like to do radical surgery for prostate cancer. Why? Because he knows success is less good than with Dr. Lederman. He knows that with radical surgery, most men end up losing their erections, losing their intimacy. Most men end up leaking urine and end up with a shortened penis. This man came to me, years ago. He came 10 years ago with a Gleason 6, PSA 4.93, T1C prostate cancer, referred by this urologist who hates to do surgery. The man has a history of diabetes and high blood pressure, and his PSA was high at a biopsy. And, well, this is the work that we do every day. And 10 years ago, we treated him, and now his PSA is zero. His quality of life is good. He's happy. He's happy his surgeon didn't want to cut on him. He's happy his surgeon sent him here. We gave him lots of information. We give you lots of information about prostate cancer, too. We have booklets and DVDs. You can walk in and get booklets for yourself and your loved ones. You can come in for consultation. That's the only way to know what's going on. Phone calls and Zoom lead to gloom. If you want to know what's going on, you meet the doctor, talk to the doctor. It's a back and forth. We examine you and go through your records and talk to you about all the options. Get other tests if other tests are necessary. This is the work we do every day at 1384 Broadway, an independent cancer treatment center. And we know from AARP, the most financially, economically sound way to get cancer treatment is in an independent radiology center like Radio Surgery New York. This is what we do. I want to talk about another patient. This is a patient who had a breast mass. She's also from Jamaica. Earlier I said in Jamaica there's lots of breast cancer. There's lots of prostate cancer. In fact, the ambassador from Jamaica even came to visit to ask us to help with the patients who have so much cancer. The ambassador said that Jamaicans have more cancer than anywhere else, and there seems like a lot in the Caribbean and a lot in the black community. This is a 76-year-old black woman from Jamaica. She's single. She came with a friend. She has high blood pressure, cholesterol, and she had a left breast mass. She went to one of the big hospitals. At one of the big hospitals, they wanted to do a biopsy or surgery on her. She declined. She had a new mass in that breast. I examined her. She had a 4-centimeter mass in the left breast, upper outer quadrant, so the part of the breast going to the armpit, 4 centimeters, big mass. So we saw her. We got imaging. We got a tiny little biopsy, a painless biopsy with a tiny little needle. We staged her up. That was the only cancer in her body, and now that is gone too. So she's treated here with no cutting, no bleeding, no chemo, like lots of women who have breast cancer who like to come here. We have special information about breast cancer. It's always best to call and come in if you want and learn about all the options which are probably being hidden from you elsewhere. My name is Dr. Lederman, 1384 Broadway, Broadway and 38th Street in the heart of New York City, where we see people with new cancers and recurrent cancers, even if other chemo or radiation or surgery isn't working or isn't tolerated. If a cancer treatment isn't working or isn't tolerated, it's time to see Dr. Lederman. We also see people who have a suspicion of cancer, let's say weight loss or bleeding or lumps or pain. We see people to evaluate them. We also see people who are newly diagnosed who want to learn about all the options first before the breast is lost or the kidney is lost or the prostate is lost or the bladder is lost. This is the work we do every day at 1384 Broadway, Broadway and 38th Street, where we accept most insurances, Medicare, Medicaid. 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We'll be right back.
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0: We are back. I want to talk about a man who's most amazing. You might think all our patients are amazing, and in fact, that's true. This is a 69-year-old man who's born in New York State. He's married. He has a real estate broker. He was working. His wife was with him. He came in. He had a base of tongue cancer. So the base of tongue is the back part of the tongue that's connected to the jawbone, and it's kind of the foundation so your tongue can move and we can speak like I'm doing right now. He had the cancer of the base of tongue. It was squamous cell. He had standard chemo and standard radiation at one of the super pooper big hospitals. He finished the treatment. He had complications with pneumonia and empyema. His weight went from 195 to 140. And within a short period of time, actually within months, the cancer traveled to the lungs. We had stage 4 cancer. It was traveling and traveling. The nodules were growing. Doctors wanted to give him chemo and immunotherapy for the rest of his life for stage 4 cancer. Because once the cancer's in the bloodstream, then it can travel. And his doctors, the super-duper general, wanted to give him chemo for the rest of his life, the rest of his short life with stage 4 cancer. And he tried it. He tried it, and it didn't work. In fact, he had all the standard radiation over there, and he had chemo over there, and then that was to the base of tongue. And then the cancer traveled to lung, and he had more and more chemo and more immunotherapy. That didn't work either, and, well, he got ready to die. This was 7 years ago. And he heard about Radio Surgery New York and Dr. Lederman. This is a man, I met him the first time 7 years ago. So 7 years ago, I was sitting at the table, and I remember it vividly. He said his doctors couldn't tell what was going on in the lungs. It was fuzzy, he said. Well, that's not really how it was. And I recited a poem that I remembered as a young child. Fuzzy Wuzzy was a bear. Fuzzy Wuzzy cut his hair. Fuzzy wasn't fuzzy, was he? And this man remembered the same poem when he was a kid, and we laughed. And still to this day, 7 years later, we talk about Fuzzy Wuzzy because of that doctor who told him he couldn't read the scan, which was clear as heck. It was clear as a bell. I read the report to the patient. I showed him the report. He had a copy of the report. It was clear as heck. The cancer had traveled. The chemo wasn't working. The cancer was growing and growing and growing and growing. And the patient was just fed up with the chemo and fed up with the surgery at the super duper hospital, and he started coming here. He's been here for 7 years, and he liked the idea of radio surgery, where if you have a mass in the lung or the brain or the body or the pancreas or the liver or wherever, we can hit it. And unlike chemo, which has a failure rate for this disease, has a failure rate of 100%, and lots of diseases, the chemo failure rate is 100%. Versus with radio surgery, our success rate, meaning to where we aim the beam, hitting the cancer, is about 90% for the rest of the life of the patient. So it's such a huge difference. Chemo, success rate is 0%, always comes back for a cancer like this. With us, 90% success for the rest of his life. And with us, well, he had a spot in the lung, so we treated that spot 7 years ago. And then a couple of years went by, nothing. And then he had a new spot, and we treated that. A few treatments, non-invasive, no cutting, no bleeding. And a couple of years went by, and now, this is 7 years later, he has another spot, and we treated him. We just finished treating him with no side effects. He now drives children around. He has two jobs. He has a beautiful family. He's a beautiful person. He is not fuzzy, unlike his doctor, who was fuzzy wuzzy, was trying to mess things up for him and give him chemo for the rest of his short life, which wasn't working. Well, now with Dr. Lederman, he's alive, in remission, 7 years after having stage four cancer that traveled to his lungs. He had throat cancer. Elsewhere, he had standard radiation and standard chemo, and then the cancer traveled, and he had more chemo or more immunotherapy. We know the failure rate is 100%. With us, 90% success, and he is so happy. He is so happy. We meet several times a year. We get scans. We look what's going on, and this is the work that we do every day at 1384 Broadway, Broadway and 38th Street in the heart of New York City. I can tell you this man is so happy, and most patients are too. I want to talk about a man who is 72 years old from Dominican Republic. He has mesothelioma, and he had 3 years of chemo, which didn't work, and most doctors know that chemo doesn't work very well. Why would they give mesothelioma 3 years of chemo? It cost him $100,000 or $200,000 a year, and it didn't work. And he came with terrible pain. His whole right chest wall area was encased in cancer. Terrible pain, cancer growing, paying through the nose, side effects from the chemo, wasn't working. Why would the doctors keep on giving him 3 years of chemo when they knew it wasn't working? Why didn't they say, hey, I can give you chemo that's $100,000 or $200,000 a year that doesn't work, or you can go see Dr. Lederman and have a chance at high success where he attacks the cancer? Why didn't his doctors tell him an option? Well, I can tell you it almost never happens. And that's why we're on the radio. So you learn about options, and you can learn about different treatments. Here, you'll see on the wall, you'll see the art. Even if we send you a package, you'll learn about all the options. We don't hide anything. We explain everything, and we'll talk about systemic therapy and chemo and immunotherapy and surgery and hospice and standard radiation. We talk about all the options to each person and their family. And that's what we do. And this man came to us with his mesothelioma growing, 3 years of chemo. He probably spent $500,000 on chemo, or you did, or I did, or society did, and it didn't work. Why do they do that? Why do the chemo doctors do that? He came here, just a few treatments, focused on the cancer in the right chest. He's now in remission. The pain is gone. And this is the work we do. What a huge difference between endless chemo, 3 years, $500,000 of chemo with all the side effects, versus a few pinpoint treatments here. Wow. what a difference it makes if you decide to come to radio surgery or not, if you decide to get a fresh second opinion. Why are we on the radio? Well, you've heard about many people this hour, many people whose lives have been changed, whether it's about a liver cancer, waiting to get never to get a call about a transplant. Chemo didn't work. Nothing worked. And then he had a throat cancer. True to that, too. Cancer-free. 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She refused. She came to Dr. Lederman. How about the man with prostate cancer? 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Didn't want to be impotent. 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
5: News this hour from Town Hall. I'm Ron Taylor. President Trump says the U.S. has an eye in the sky and it's closely watching Iran.
6: President Trump says the U.S. is closely monitoring Iran's nuclear material, highlighting Space Force surveillance that can identify individuals approaching storage in real time. He called securing that material a top priority and warned of decisive military action if Iranian forces try to access it. He is urging Tehran to comply with nuclear agreements.
5: Correspondent Ken Lorman. A new Ebola outbreak in Africa's Congo.
7: Authorities in Congo say at least 80 deaths have been reported from a new Ebola outbreak in Ituri province in the northeastern part of the country. Health workers are intensifying screening and contact tracing to contain the disease. Officials first announced the outbreak Friday. Some people in Uganda, Congo's neighbor to the east, say they're also scared. This is Congo's 17th outbreak since Ebola first emerged in the country in 1976. I'm Donna Water.
5: Representative Julia Ledlow has advanced to runoff in Louisiana's Republican Senate primary. She capitalized on the power of President Trump's endorsement in another attempt to purge his party of people he views as disloyal. The president supported Ledlow over incumbent Senator Bill Cassidy, one of the few Republican senators who voted to convict him during his second impeachment trial over the attack on the Capitol in Washington on January 6, 2021. North America's largest commuter rail system has shut down after unionized workers went on strike. The Long Island Railroad in New York ceased operations early Saturday morning as five unions representing about half the workforce walked off the job. The MTA said it would provide limited shuttle buses to New York City subway stations. You'll find breaking news and analysis at townhall.com.
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2: 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I'm Rob Redstone, broadcasting in the heart of New York City. 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
3: Thank you, Noah, and thank you, Rob, and thank you for tuning in today and every day. My name is Dr. Lederman. We're here to learn today. We learn every day. Every day I see patients, and every day I take notes, and every day I come here, and we learn together. We learn from each patient, just like in medical school, just like doctors become doctors, and probably everybody else in society learn by experience. And when you have a doctor with 40 years experience and triple board certified, you can learn probably a lot. So we're going to jump right in. If you have questions, hold on to your questions. It's always great to have a paper and pencil handy. And let's go ahead. I want to talk about a woman who's a majestic woman, really. She's from Ireland. She is 75 years old. She looks like she's 55. She's widowed. She has two children. She was born in Ireland. And she has high blood pressure, and she had some abnormalities on her skin, and she went to her doctor, and her doctor found a skin cancer. And then he did a blood test. This is a family doctor, and his blood test showed abnormality, and he had then a CAT scan of her body. So one thing led to another thing, but basically she had a lesion on her face that looked like a skin cancer. Doctor did a blood test. The blood test showed abnormal liver functions. She got a CAT scan and MRI. She then had an alpha fetoprotein. An alpha fetoprotein is a blood test that's most commonly associated with liver cancer, primary liver cancer. And when this woman had her MRI and CAT scan, those are both imaging tests, she was found to have a primary liver cancer, and that alpha fetoprotein was 15,000. Normal's only about 30. Hers was 15,000. And she was found to have cancer spread to the lymph nodes. And, well, she was seen by a surgeon. The surgeon talked about cutting out most of her liver. Now, this cancer had grown through the veins, to the liver, and she also had other abnormalities from this large cancer in the liver called varices. Varices are abnormal blood vessels because the blood, so much blood goes to the liver, and the blood couldn't get through it in a normal way, so it was backing up. The blood was backing up. So she had a blood clot from cancer. She had cancer in the liver. She had cancer in the lymph nodes. She had she came in weighing 145 pounds. She's 5'2". And she had only, before all this, only high blood pressure. So it's a woman who did nothing wrong. She wasn't a smoker, drinker, or anything like that. She was born in Limerick, famous town in Ireland. You probably heard about Limericks. Well, she was a Limerick resident and then moved to the United States. And so I examined her, and she had this mass on her face, and there was a mass right in front of her ear that was consistent with cancer, and it was biopsy positive cancer. But the worrisome feature was this huge mass, the size of a melon, in her liver, and she's seen by doctors and surgeons and others. She knew the cancer had traveled. She knew that surgery would be difficult, probably impossible. She could die from the surgery, and she knew that. And on the other hand, she knew that the cancer had traveled, and so the surgery, even if it was performed, and even if she survived it, there was more cancer than that. So she put two and two together, and guess what? She's a radio listener. She's someone whose life perhaps has been changed by having listened to this show, and I'll tell you why. So I met with her, and we reviewed her documents. We got a PET scan. A PET scan is the most sensitive test, and a PET scan looks throughout the body, usually from the head to the legs, and we found the cancer. We found the extent of the cancer, and she was just adamant that she wanted no cutting, no bleeding. She didn't even want a biopsy because she knew with the mass in the liver and the alpha fetoprotein blood test that her diagnosis was liver cancer. By the time she came here, her alpha fetoprotein went from 15,000 to 23,000. Huge numbers. These are numbers not commonly seen. So her alpha fetoprotein was 23,000. She had huge mass in the liver. And she came to learn about all the options here. And we see so many people who come because they know that chemotherapy most commonly does not work and does not cure a liver cancer, and many people don't even want to have the toxicity of chemo, especially when they know it's not going to cure them and it most likely is not going to work. And she just was adamant against that biopsy because she knew she already had a diagnosis. That alpha fetoprotein blood test, that scan, all pointed to one diagnosis. And she came to me and we talked about all the options, and we talk about all the options to every patient. Even on the wall, there's signs that talk about all the options, whether it's chemo or immunotherapy or surgery or standard radiation. And she knew all the usual methods would not help her very much and probably would not help her at all. And she chose radio surgery, and we treated that big mass in the liver. And usually when we do treatment, usually we wait about 90 days to measure response to the therapy. And she was really eager to learn how the treatment went. And I told her we normally wait about 90 days. That's what usually is done. And she said, I understand that, but I'd like to make sure that everything's working well. And I said, okay, let's get a cancer marker. Let's get that alpha fetoprotein, which is so specific for this cancer. Remember, her alpha fetoprotein was 23,000 before treatment. She had a few treatments, and by the time of the last treatment, so within minutes of the last treatment, her alpha fetoprotein had gone from 23,000 down all the way to 4,000 in remission just from our treatment with no cutting, no bleeding, no chemo. And I can tell you that she was so ecstatic. And number two, Mr. Ecstatic, was Dr. Lederman, who was so happy. We did the test, we offered the treatment, we delivered the treatment. She had cancer as a huge mass in the liver. She was treated with no side effects, no vomiting, no bleeding, no cutting, no hospitals, no anesthesia. Radiosurgery is really a misnomer, wrongly named. It was named by a Swedish man who said, okay, this is a beam that's acting like a knife, but it's using a radiation beam, radiosurgery. But radiosurgery is no cutting, no bleeding. In fact, nothing even touches the patient, nothing even touched this beautiful woman except our beams, which hit the cancer and obliterated the cancer in the liver by the blood test measurement. And of course, she'll have confirmation with scans and biopsies if she wants and physical exams. And she is so happy. And she's so happy. Remember, I told you she had some lymph node involvement. We treated this big mass in the liver, and that went stunningly well, beautifully well, impeccably well. And she said, Dr. Lederman, I want to finish up and have this mass in the lymph nodes treated. And many people come to me and say, hey, Dr. Lederman, do you treat cancer in the lymph nodes? And the answer is yes, we can treat cancer most anywhere in the body, whether it's in the bone or the lymph nodes or the brain or the nose or the skin or the throat or the tongue. This is the work that we do every day at Radio Surgery New York, the home of radio surgery, the first with brain radio surgery and head and neck radio surgery in New York, and the first with body radio surgery in the Western Hemisphere, first in the Western Hemisphere, first in America, and of course, first in New York. And most people want to go to the doctor who is most experienced. And this is the work we do. We have a whole team working for you with physicists and dosimetrists and technicians and nurses and staff, all designed to help you be able to walk in the door. We make a mold of the body. We computerize the body. We find the cancer. We send in beams from thousands of angles, hit the cancer, and you walk out the door within minutes. And this is the work that we do every day. We have lots of information to send you. My name is Dr. Lederman. We accept most insurances, Medicare, Medicaid. We're located in the heart of New York City at 1384 Broadway, the home of radiosurgery, devoted to more precise treatment, non-invasive treatment, more effective treatment, whenever possible. This is the work we do. And the best way to find out about radiosurgery is like this woman from Ireland who called us up, made an appointment, and chose to be treated. 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Excellent results, and now going through treatment for the cancer in the lymph nodes. We have information, DVDs. 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We will be right back.
4: I'm Johnny Braggs, and I'm here with Dr. Lederman, my prostate cancer doctor. 10 years ago, I had prostate cancer. 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Thank you, Dr. Lederman. 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My stepfather died of prostate cancer. I know prostate cancer can be devastating. 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My prognosis is great. 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
2: 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This is Rob Redstone here with Dr. Gil Lederman in the heart of New York City. We're just a few steps from the Radio Surgery New York Cancer Treatment Center on Broadway and 38th Street. 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He was the first in New York with fractionated brain radiosurgery, and he's the first in America and in the Western Hemisphere with body radiosurgery. 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Hey, Dr. Lederman, we're back.
3: We are back, and talking about treating cancers big and small, and that woman from Ireland who had the huge cancer in the liver, she also had a big skin cancer, and people from Northern Europe, fair-complected people, often have skin cancers. There's 3 million skin cancers a year in America, and she had a squamous carcinoma right on her forehead. And when she came in to see me, she said, Dr. Lederman, we were talking about her liver and trying to help her and extend her life and live better. Can you treat this skin cancer? And I said, yes, that's exactly the work we do. And I said, I'd advise treating the big cancer first, the big cancer in the liver. And she agreed. But she also understands for treating skin cancer, squamous cell and basal cells, right on the face, instead of having a deforming surgery, often called Mohs, M-O-H-S, Mohs surgery, she wants to have radial surgery. Once the lymph nodes are treated in her body, she wants to have radial surgery, pinpoint treatment for that skin cancer. And people like our results because high success, no cutting, no bleeding. Unlike surgery, surgery is a deforming method, actually like an excavation method, especially Mohs. Our treatment just sends beams in to hit the cancer without removing the skin. Keeps your face intact with high success. Success is about 95% with our unique approach and unique doses over decades with thousands of patients treated. This is the work that we do every day. So this woman from Ireland, yes, we treat her skin cancer, and we'll do that as soon as we finish treating her lymph nodes. This is the order we do. We try to treat worse cancers first. I usually tell people who have more than one cancer in their body, hey, let's treat the worst cancer first. And it gives them the confidence. If we treat the worst cancer first, then they understand the smaller cancers are easier and even more successful. And they know that we have a very high success, even with the biggest cancers. And this is how we talk. So if you have a big cancer in the liver or a cancer on the skin or wherever, it might be best to come in person. She was going to give up before she came in to meet Dr. Lederman. She was going to give up. She was going to give up until she learned about radiosurgery from the team that brought radiosurgery to America. I want to talk about a woman who... Actually, I want to talk about a man next. I want to talk about a man who's 66 years old. I saw him 6 years ago. He's a black man from Jamaica. He came with prostatism and diabetes and high blood pressure. He was taking medicine for diabetes and for his urine. He complained about frequent urination, and we got a PSA, and his PSA was elevated, and he went to see a surgeon about a biopsy who normally does biopsies for the prostate or urologist or urologist or surgeons who operate on the urinary system. And the surgeon, sad to say, convinced him to have surgery for his prostate cancer. And he had surgery at a Gleason 7 PSA 10. And I can tell you, with surgery, success rates only about 46% in the best hands in America for Gleason 7 cancer. I can show you that data when you come in, or I can send you that data if you want. Sad to say, instead of coming back and talking about non-invasive treatment with a 90% success, he chose surgery with a 46% chance of success, meaning most men who have Gleason 7 cancer who have surgery end up with recurrent cancer like this man. Sad to say, this man had surgery which took away his erections, took away control of his urine, which shortened his vital organ, and now the cancer's back. He comes to me now, years after first being seen, and he's very upset. He's upset that he was persuaded by the surgeon to have surgery, and it didn't work. It destroyed his quality of life, and now the cancer's back. And so, yes, we're seeing him now to try to mop up the crumbs that the surgeon left behind. How do we know there's crumbs when the surgeon leaves them behind? Well, the PSA after surgery should be zero. If the surgeon removes all the cancer and all the prostate, the PSA should be zero. And sad to say, for Gleason 7 cancer, 54% of the time, the majority of the cases, the cancer comes back in the best hands in America. And less than best hands, it comes back even more. So this man, sad to say, had that surgery, took away his quality of life, shortened his vital organ, and now he's back with me 6 years later with a rising PSA after surgery failed. And luckily he came back, because when prostate cancer comes back after surgery, men do have a second chance. And that's why it's so important to be seen and to followed up. And for men who've had surgery, hey, it's a good idea to come in and get checked out and make sure that everything's okay. You might learn about cancer from a different perspective from Dr. Lederman at 1384 Broadway. This man did. He didn't learn the first time, but he learned the second time, and he's now having radiation to try to mop up the crumbs that the surgeon left behind, sad to say. And we'll talk about another man. Here's a man here 5 years ago. He's a 70-year-old black man from Haiti, and I say that because in the black community, one in six black men will get prostate cancer, one in 23 will die of prostate cancer. He came to me 5 years ago with his daughter. His PSA was 9. He had a Gleason 6 cancer. He was referred to us by a doctor who we treated. The doctor came to us for his care, and the doctor advised his patient, this man, hey, you'd be better to go see Dr. Lederman. So he came to us. He had no family history. A lot of people think, oh, I have no one in my family with cancer, therefore I don't have a chance of cancer. That's not true. 90% of people with cancer have no family history. So if you want to be reassured, that's no reassurance. The best reassurance is to come in and be seen and get checked. And he came in. He was sent by his doctor, who we treated for prostate cancer. He has nocturia, which means waking up at night to urinate. He had no fevers or chills or bleeding. So he had no reason to have this cancer, except his PSA was 10.4. It had gone from 9 when the patient was sent to me to 10.4 when we repeated it. He had a Gleason 6 cancer. He chose our treatment. He chose it because we showed him the data, number one. Number two, his own doctor had treatment here, successful 10 years ago. This man came to us 5 years ago, and he, too, is cancer-free. His PSA is now 0. His sex life works. His urinary life works. His vital organ is not shortened by us. We're not doing any cutting or removal of his prostate. So his vital organ is fine. His quality of life is great. And best of all, his PSA is 0. He's living his life, and he's happy, and he does everything he wants. He works every day, and he wants to do that and be a productive member of society. So what a huge difference between one man who had surgery with his vital quality of life taken away, his vital organs shortened, and the cancer coming back, and then another man treated here after his doctor himself was treated and now is cancer-free. I want to talk about a man who's 64 years old. He's born in New York. He has 2 sons. He has a history of blood clot. He was on blood thinners. He had diabetes and cholesterol, and he had an anemia. So hemoglobin is a measurement of the red blood cells. His normal hemoglobin is about 16. His was 10. And he had colonoscopy in the past. It hadn't been done. He came to me with an anemia, and he had colonoscopy. He was found to have a cancer in his ascending colon. It was a 4-centimeter mass. It was ulcerated and circumferential. He had anemia. He had the colonoscopy. He had a biopsy. And the surgeon wanted to remove his colon, which is the usual thing. He was also in kidney failure. His creatinine was 2. And he just did not want to have surgery. So he came to us about a colon cancer also 5 years ago. And he chose our treatment. 5 years ago. He chose our treatment, and for 5 years he's cancer-free. He's had colonoscopies and other tests. He is cancer-free after our treatment, just a few treatments for colon cancer. His surgeon didn't tell him, hey, you can either have surgery or go see Dr. Lederman for radiosurgery, non-invasive treatment. Even his gastroenterologist didn't tell him. He learned by listening to the radio. Radio listeners save lives, and sometimes they save their own life. This man saved his own life at age 64. Colon cancer and renal failure with high blood pressure and diabetes and lots of risk, and he just did not want to risk going through surgery. Chose radio surgery, non-invasive treatment, and now 5+ years later, actually, 5+ years later, is cancer free. And I would tell you, he's very happy. And what's more, what's news on him? Well, the new news is he, 5 years later, had a follow-up scan, and the scan showed a mass in the pancreas. And the doctor, his doctor wants to remove his pancreas and his spleen and do radical surgery again. His doctor wants to do surgery all the time. 5 years ago, wanted to do surgery. Now wants to do surgery on the pancreas, and we analyzed the information, and we found that he had no cancer in the pancreas. His doctor wanted to do radical surgery, Whipple procedure, which is a big procedure, to remove his pancreas and his spleen. And we reviewed the documents and the pathology, and there's no cancer there. Wow. Two for two with this beautiful man. This is the work that we do every day. It's why so many people rely on Dr. Lederman and Radio Surgery New York and the work that we do here at 1384 Broadway, Broadway and 38th Street in the heart of New York City. And then I should tell you one more thing. We have a show every night at midnight on WOR. Many people like to go to sleep with Dr. Lederman, wake up with Dr. Lederman, work with Dr. Lederman every night at midnight to learn about what's going on in the world of medicine and specifically cancer. 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You can go on your smartphone or your computer. 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My name is Dr. Lederman. We'll be right back.
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2: 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Many people call and try to get information on the QT. That's not the way we do it here. We are thorough and thoughtful. We meet people in person. We examine the patient. We examine the records. This is the work we do. I had a man just yesterday. He came in. He's a friend of a family I've known for 40 years. His daughter is married to my friend's son, and they have 3 children, and he was diagnosed with prostate cancer. He was born in the Middle East, in Israel, and he had a PSA of 5 and a Gleason 6, which should be a low-risk cancer. And his doctor kind of poo-pooed it, and he was a little bit eager to be seen and get out. And I sat down with him, and he saw how we work is so different than how his urologist works or his other doctors work. We examined him. We examined his records. We examined his MRI, and we actually found that there was cancer eating its way through the capsule of the prostate, which didn't exactly make sense because his PSA was relatively low. It was about 4.5. His Gleason score was 6, but he had cancer eating through the capsule. Yes, the prostate has a capsule, and the cancer was eating through like a very aggressive cancer. He asked me to speak to his daughter. He called his daughter while I was there, and I explained to her that this cancer is very unusual and much more aggressive than it seems. And she said, well, what do we do? And I said, well, I'm going to get the top radiologist in New York to look at the MRI with me and see if he agrees. And this is the work we do. We take the extra step, the extra measure to evaluate the patient, which was not done elsewhere. And all of a sudden, this man who was so eager and anxious and just wanted to get out of the office, all of a sudden he understood that what we do here at 1384 Broadway is so different than anything else he's experienced. And his daughter, too, all appreciated. We go the extra mile with our patients, and this is what we routinely do. And for this man, we're reviewing his MRI and documenting all his numbers, and then we'll give him some ideas about the best way to proceed. Most likely, we'll be talking about treatment because his cancer growing through the capsule seems to be a very, very aggressive, serious cancer, even though the numbers don't really dictate that. This is the work we do at 1384 Broadway. I want to talk about a woman who comes to me. She actually came almost 2 years ago. She's 70 years old. She's married. She has a loving husband. She had a history of breast cancer, never had radiation, and now she has difficulty speaking. She has difficulty speaking and writing, and she went to the most famous hospitals in New England, in Connecticut, and in Boston, and she was found to have a glioblastoma. She came to me after she had surgery there. She had a 4-centimeter glioblastoma brain cancer. Glioblastoma is a cancer of the brain that starts in the brain. She had stopped eating. She had difficulty speaking. She lost weight. She was on Decadron for swelling in the brain. She had standard radiation at one of the most famous, world-famous places in New England. The radiation she had just did not work. The cancer kept

0: on growing. It was growing and growing and growing. She had an MRI, but she was getting worse and worse with more difficulty speaking and carrying on. And when I saw her, she had a 4.3 centimeter mass, so the surgery that she had didn't work. At the most famous hospital, one of the most famous hospitals in New England, the radiation that she had, weeks and weeks of radiation, didn't work. And she came here, she and her husband came here desperate with a recurrent glioblastoma, wondering if there's anything they can do. And I told her about our experience, and we have a great experience with radiosurgery, even for repeat treatment. We talk about it all the time, that we're able to often repeat treatment that other places just could not do. Remember, she'd been at one of the most famous hospitals in the world. They gave her surgery for the brain cancer, standard radiation, just didn't work. She came here, and now, a year and a half later, she is cancer-free from a glioblastoma, which is most remarkable. She's feeling great. She's happy. Her husband's super happy. Hugged me. She hugged me. He hugged me after our treatment when no other options were felt to be viable. She came to Radio Surgery New York after being at one of the most famous hospitals in the world. And many people do. Many people say, why should I come to you after being at XYZ? So many people do, because the routine just often routinely fails. When the routine routinely fails, so many people come here for new options. She came here for one of the worst cancers in the world, glioblastoma of the brain, was treated here, and is now cancer-free almost 2 years after her treatment for recurrent glioblastoma. This is the work we do. I want to talk about another man who has a brain tumor. He's a 44-year-old man born in Jamaica, school teacher. He has two children, and he was seen by his primary doctors with a decreased sexual drive. He was found to have testosterone that was very low. He had an MRI. He was found to have a mass above the pituitary, thought to be a craniopharyngioma. He had a CAT scan, an MRI. He was seen by endocrinologists and neurosurgeons. Neurosurgeons, one of the biggest hospitals in New York, wanted to do surgery on his tumor, and he just did not want that. He understood with craniopharyngioma, often the contents is often an oily content of the tumor that leaks and irritates and damages the brain. He just did not want surgery. He didn't want cutting, even though he was at one of the most famous hospitals in New York. And he came here after having this decreased sexual drive with the brain tumor, decreased testosterone. Neurosurgeons wanted to open up his brain, and he just did not want the complications, which could be very serious, even life-threatening, from that surgery. And he came here 5+ years ago, had radiosurgery, and is now in remission, doing great. And this is the work that we do every day. Surgery could have damaged his vision, damaged his brain, damaged his life. He just did not want to have any surgery for his craniopharyngioma brain tumor. This is the work we do. And of course, we treat benign and malignant brain tumors, meningiomas, acoustic neuromas, pituitary tumors, as well as cancers. The most common cancer is cancer that travels to the brain, which is called a brain metastasis. So cancer, for example, like the lung or the breast or kidney, can travel to the brain. Well, this man had a craniopharyngioma, a tumor of the brain, and he chose no surgery, no cutting, no hospitals, no anesthesia, with precise outpatient therapy by the team, first with brain radiosurgery in New York, first with body radiosurgery in America. This is the work that we do every day. And I saw a man late last night, very late last night. He's an 81-year-old man. He's married. He's a retired policeman and security agent. And he had lung cancer, and he was treated with normal treatment, surgery, and standard radiation for lung cancer. The cancer was growing, and the surgery just did not help him. The chemo did not help him. And he came to me, 6 years ago, he came to me, and he wanted to know what to do about his mass in the chest, and we talked about what all the options were. He had had surgery, and surgery failed. He had chemo, and the chemo failed, and he had a large mass growing on the right side of his chest, and he just did not want to have more surgery, did not want to have chemo, and they had both failed already. He'd already had them, and they failed. He saw no reason to do something again when it failed the first time. He came to me, and he came last night. We staged him up and examined him. He got a PET scan. He got blood tests, and he is cancer-free for his recurrent lung cancer 6 years after surgery failed, 6 years after chemo failed. This is the work we do every day at 1384 Broadway with decades of experience and thousands treated. We've treated about 40,000 patients with radiosurgery over decades, more, I believe, than anywhere else, longer experience for sure than anywhere else in America. This is the work we do. We have lots of experience, lots of information to provide most anyone who wishes. It's best always to meet in person. Best always to make a date. You can get information by going on our website. 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You can call us at 212-CHOICES. You can make an appointment. You can request information. Also, many people come into 1384 Broadway for a package of information and DVD. And learn, and also give a package to a loved one. Many people, listeners, save lives, and many people listening right now pass on the information. If they hear about someone with cancer, they pat them on the back or on the shoulder and say, hey, you might want to see Dr. Lederman. You might learn about new options, like so many people we've talked about today who've made an important decision by coming here, like the woman from Ireland who had this mass in the liver, alpha fetoprotein protein 23,000, huge mass, no hope until she came to Radiosurgery New York. Now she's in remission. Minutes after her last treatment, her alpha fetoprotein protein went from 23,000 down to 4,000. She's in remission. Now we're treating her lymph nodes. This is the work we do every day at 1384 Broadway, Broadway and 38th Street in the heart of New York City. My name is Dr. Lederman. We'll be right back.
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0: My name is Dr. Lederman. 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
2: Numbers mean much to me because of prostate cancer. I'm Johnny Braggs, the number two, for my stepfather who died of prostate cancer, and my uncle who suffered so much after prostate cancer surgery. 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
4: 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This is Rob Redstone here with Dr. Gil Lederman in the heart of New York City. 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
0: We are back. I want to talk about a 51-year-old woman. She was born in India. She came here. She actually came here with her husband from India. She had a history of breast cancer. She was treated in India. And then she came here about a year and a half ago and had a cancer of the liver called a neuroendocrine cancer that traveled to the bones. She had a biopsy of the bone. She had a biopsy of the liver. They were both neuroendocrine cancer. This is a woman whose husband works at one of the biggest, most super-duper-pooper hospitals in New York City. And so when his wife had stage 4 cancer, he decided he would take her to the hospital where he worked. He worked there. He walked in to see his doctor with his uniform from that same hospital, with his name badge from the same hospital. I thought he'd surely get the best care if he was going to the same hospital where he worked. And he saw a doctor there, a chemo doctor, is very famous. And the doctor gave her chemo every 2 weeks. She had chemo for a year. And then about 2 or 3 months ago, she started complaining of pain in her arm, in her left arm, by her elbow. She had terrible pain in her arm. And then the cancer was growing, and through the year it was growing. There was a mass in the ovary, and the doctor told her, oh, you've got an inflammation in your ovaries. You got to get your ovaries cut out. He told her she had an inflammation there. He never told her she had cancer, and he sent her to a gynecologist to remove both ovaries, even though they were filled with cancer. He never told the patient we can do a biopsy, we can do other treatment, or he can go see Dr. Lederman for non-invasive treatment. He never told her any options besides chemo and surgery, chemo and surgery, chemo and surgery at this big super-duper hospital, the most expensive treatments, the most invasive treatments, the most difficult treatments, and the most failed treatments. And she kept on complaining. She went through that surgery, which was useless. She went through the chemo, which was useless. The pain was getting worse and worse and worse. And the doctor's nurse ordered an MRI of the arm, which showed the cancer was eating through her humerus, her left humerus. The humerus was ready to break. She couldn't move her arm. She was paralyzed in pain and suffering, and they kept on giving her chemo, even though the chemo wasn't working. The cancer was growing through the bone. And finally, the patient and her husband, both from India, decided to call up 212-CHOICES and see Dr. Lederman. And I saw them. I saw them, the last patient of the day, with this terrible cancer eating through the bone. And we had our staff call her insurance company and get emergency approval to treat this cancer that was eating through the bone. Her other doctor was giving her chemo and chemo and chemo. Didn't even give her a sling. Her bone was ready to break. The arm was ready to break. And never told her about the findings of the MRI. The husband brought the records, and only with coming here did they learn how precarious her humerus was, and she could break her arm, which would have sent her to the hospital for more surgery and more costs and more discomfort. And she luckily trusted Dr. Lederman. We showed her the pictures, showed her the images, showed her the work we do about cancer growing through the bone. She just did not want to have surgery. None of her doctors at the big hospital told her, oh, there's options besides useless chemo. And it was useless. The cancer was growing in the ovaries. The cancer was growing in the bones. The cancer was growing elsewhere, and they never told her. They told her everything's okay. And I showed the patient. I showed her husband, who works at that hospital, where they weren't even being told the truth, that the cancer was growing. They were being told the opposite, that everything was okay while she was in pain and suffering. We got emergency approval. We offered treatment, non-invasive treatment with no chemo and no surgery and no suffering and no hospital and no anesthesia. And now that pain is all gone and the bone is healing. And I can tell you that she is so happy, and he, the husband who works at that hospital, is so happy and so disillusioned that his own colleagues in the own hospital offered treatment, gave him chemo and surgery, which didn't work. When the cancer went to the ovaries, he told her that her ovaries were inflamed. They weren't inflamed. Yeah, they were inflamed with cancer, but that's not the word we use for cancer. We say it was infiltrated with cancer, or they never told her the truth. Now she wants all her care here, and I doubt she'll ever go back to that super-duper, pooper-duper hospital where her husband still works. And I can tell you, when she sees me, she hugs me, and with an arm that now works and the pain that's now gone, this is the work that we do every day at 1384 Broadway and 38th Street in the heart of New York City. And we're talking about a family from Montana. This is a family that came to me more than 20 years ago. This man from Montana had a glioma from the brain. He was told he was going to die from this brain cancer. And he had two Corvettes, and he had a life, and he sold his Corvettes, and he was giving up his life. And he came to me in New York 20 years ago with this terrible brain tumor. He was told in Montana, he went to specialists on the West Coast, oh, you better pack it up, you're going to die. Well, he came to me 20 years ago. And he, over the years, has called me to tell me he's doing great. And now he's told me that he's in remission 20 years after our treatment. And now he has a prostate cancer, and he wants to come to the same doctor who treated his prostate cancer. He wants to come to me now for treatment of that prostate cancer after his brain tumor was successfully treated at Radio Surgery New York. And this is the work that we do every day at 1384 Broadway. So number one was his brain tumor treated 20 years ago. His glioma came to us, the first in New York, with brain radiosurgery. And now it's coming for prostate cancer, for a Gleason 7, PSA 6. And he knows with us our success rate for prostate cancer is 90%. With standard radiation or surgery, it's 60%. He wants a 50% better chance. He wants to come to the doctor that treated his brain tumor 20 years ago, still successful, still durable, with no other cutting, no bleeding, no chemo, no other treatment for 20 years since coming to New York for radio surgery 20 years ago. So fantastic to hear from him. And actually, we see so many of our patients treated over the last 40 years here in New York. This is the work that we do every day at 1384 Broadway and 38th Street in the heart of New York City. And speaking about treatment years ago, I want to talk about a 51-year-old woman. She is single, had no children. She went to the hospital. She had a chest x-ray. She had a nodule. She had a CAT scan, PET scan, and biopsy, all showing cancer of the lung. And she just didn't want to have surgery. And the surgeon told her, oh, you have to have surgery. You have to open up your lung and remove part of your lung to have surgery for this lung cancer. No, she came to Radio Surgery New York 6 years ago as a 51-year-old woman. We offered all the options. We talked about chemo and surgery and radiosurgery and standard treatment, and she just wanted to have non-invasive pinpoint treatment with no cutting, no bleeding. And she, 6 years after treatment, radiosurgery with Dr. Lederman, is cancer-free, living the life, doing everything she wants with scans that show no evidence of cancer. This is the work we do. When you want new questions answered, come to Radio Surgery New York for new answers that you probably don't hear anywhere else.
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2: News this hour from Town Hall. I'm Ron Taylor. Representative Julia Letlow has advanced to a runoff in Louisiana's Republican Senate primary. She capitalized on the power of President Trump's endorsement in another attempt to purge his party of people he views as disloyal. President Trump supporting Letlow over incumbent Senator Bill Cassidy, one of the few Republican senators who voted to convict him during his second impeachment trial over the attack on the Capitol January 6, 2021. Tomorrow's going to be a challenging day for a lot of New York area commuters left high and dry by a rail strike.
3: Hundreds of thousands of commuters in and around New York are left figuring out how they will get around without the Long Island Railroad after a strike by workers shut down the nation's busiest rail system Saturday. Union rep Kevin Sexton.
4: We're far apart at this point.
3: They were negotiating pay and other benefits with the Metropolitan Transportation Authority, Chairman Jana Lieber.
5: We cannot responsibly make a deal that implodes the MTA's budget.
3: The first LIRR strike in decades comes as many were relying on the system for the Yankees and Mets subway series and a Bruce Springsteen concert at Madison Square Garden. Julie Walker, New York.
2: President Trump's China summit may be history now, but one unresolved issue remains.
6: The arms sale, this one, is worth about $12 billion. It was actually approved by congressional leaders back in January, but then held up by the White House, likely in anticipation of this summit with President Xi. It's not just Taiwan that would like to see this sale finally approved. A bipartisan group of senators here in the U.S. earlier this month urged the Trump administration to push this deal through. The key thing to look out for will be, will Trump approve this arms sale, or will President Xi have had an effect on that very material bit of support for Taiwan?
2: More news at townhall.com.
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2: A high-ranking FDA official, she was involved in scrutinizing the safety of antidepressants, COVID-19 vaccines, and other widely used therapies, has been shown the door.
9: Dr. Tracy Beth Hoag will be replaced as FDA's acting drug center director by Dr. Mike Davis, who has been serving as deputy director. Hoag said in a social media post late Friday that

0: She was fired from the agency, adding, quote, I learned so much and leave with no regrets. Hogue's departure is the latest in an ongoing shakeup at the regulatory agency. FDA Commissioner Marty McCarry resigned early in the week, and Dr. Vinay Prasad, the agency's vaccine and biotech chief, stepped down last month following intense criticism from drug makers, patients, and investors. Bernie Bennett in Washington.
1: Berkshire Hathaway more than tripled the size of its investment in Google's parent company and bought over $2.6 billion worth of Delta Airlines stock as Greg Abels settled into the CEO job after taking over from Warren Buffett at the beginning of the year. More news at townhall.com. Federal investigators have released some preliminary findings in last month's deadly crash of a small plane in Texas.
2: The Cessna 421C, carrying five people to a pickleball tournament near Austin, broke apart in midair. It took off from Amarillo on April 30th, about 9:10 p.m., crashed 2 hours later, roughly 40 miles southwest of Austin. The pilot and all four passengers died. The investigation found the pilot had reported problems with the plane's anti-icing system during the flight. Investigators say they found pieces of the plane across a 1.25-mile debris field. Rich Thomason reporting.
1: At least 80 people have died in Congo's new Ebola outbreak. Authorities also say health workers are racing to intensify screening and contact tracing to contain the disease. Congo's health minister says the suspected index case is a nurse who died at a hospital. You'll find more on these stories at townhall.com. I'm Ron Taylor.
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14: Hello, everyone. I'm Carl Amari, and this is Hollywood 360, the radio show that presents all things entertainment, including trivia contests and games, movie reviews, celebrity interviews, showbiz news, and classic radio shows. My co-host is the captivating Lisa Wolf. In this hour, Chester Locke and Norris Goff star as Lum and Abner from 1950. But first, it's Stump the Host. To Stump the Host, Lisa will present which came first. I'll try to guess while you play along at home. Right, Lisa?
15: That's right. This is not as easy as you think. I mean, it's 50-50. It's which one? It's A or it's B. But
14: okay.
15: I don't think it's easy, but here's my challenge.
14: B-U-T-T or...
15: I always say the same thing.
14: Okay.
15: It's always B-U-T-T.
14: Okay, good.
15: What I was going to say, though, was if you get all 10 of them correct, and
14: yeah.
15: It's 50-50.
14: All 10?
15: Yes.
14: Yeah.
15: I will buy a Lou Malnati's pizza next Saturday night.
14: Okay.
15: Okay?
14: Yeah, I'll never get all 10.
15: I know. That's why I said it.
14: My guess I can have it. How about if I miss two?
15: Absolutely not,
14: no,
15: because
14: okay.
15: It's 50-50 as it is.
14: All right.
15: All right, I'll give you one.
14: All right,
15: how's
14: miss
15: that?
14: One.
15: I'll give
14: I can
15: you
14: miss one.
15: One,
14: Mike.
15: You get one.
14: All right,
15: okay.
14: I can taste that pizza, all right.
15: Me too. All right, here we go.
14: Yeah.
15: Which came first? You ready?
14: Mm-hmm.
15: Facebook or YouTube?
14: Facebook or YouTube? Facebook.
15: That is correct.
14: Yeah.
15: Facebook launched.
14: Mike, we're on our way.
15: Facebook launched in 2004, YouTube 2005.
14: I'd like spinach on my
15: same
14: pizza, please.
15: Don't get too excited. You ready?
14: Yeah.
15: The iPhone or Instagram?
14: iPhone.
15: That is correct. 2007.
14: Oh, Mikey.
15: All right. You don't want to hear when everything was. You just want to get them right.
14: Okay. No, I like the hearing the year. It's
15: okay.
14: Good.
15: iPhone 2007. Anyway, I know. Instagram 2010.
14: But the listeners might like to know.
15: Okay. Are you done
14: talking?
15: What did you
14: just say? No, I've never heard you say.
15: I'm going to keep going.
14: Okay. Wait, hang on a second.
12: What?
14: Yeah. What did you say?
15: I'm not going to say it. Toy Story or Shrek?
14: Toy Story.
15: Toy Story is correct. And I'm not going to go into the years for you. You ready?
14: Mm-hmm.
15: The Lion King or Beauty and the Beast?
14: Wait a minute. Beauty and the Beast or The Lion King? Well, I think there was a Beauty and the Beast way back when, so I'll say Beauty and the Beast.
15: You are right. It's Beauty and the Beast, 1991.
14: Mikey.
15: All right, ready? Mm-hmm. Google or Amazon?
14: And I'd like the deep dish, please.
15: Absolutely. There's okay. No other way to do it.
14: All right, what?
15: Google or Amazon?
14: Google or Amazon? Amazon.
15: You're right. Friends? Friends or Seinfeld?
14: Seinfeld.
15: You are right. 89. PlayStation or Xbox?
14: PlayStation.
15: Is Mike like giving you the answers from down the hall?
14: No. PlayStation.
15: You are right.
14: Mike, what would you like on your pizza?
12: Sausage.
15: No, we're spinach. Getting one. I said one pizza.
14: Yeah, half spinach.
15: I can't eat it with sausage on it.
14: Okay.
15: Jurassic Park or Titanic?
14: Oh, my, that's a tough one. Jurassic Park or Titanic? Ooh, they're so close. They're probably like a year off,
15: right? No, they're 4 years apart.
14: Jurassic Park or Titanic? Jurassic Park.
15: Yes. Oh, no. Oh, no. Wait, have you gotten them all right?
14: Yeah, I've gotten them all
15: I'm
14: right.
15: I'm in trouble.
14: I'm all right. Yeah.
15: Netflix.
14: I am all right.
15: Netflix or Spotify?
14: All right, all right,
15: I just lost a pizza. Netflix or Spotify?
14: Netflix or Spotify? Netflix.
15: That is correct. So you won.
14: I got them all right.
15: It doesn't matter. There's one more.
14: I got them all
15: right. No. What I meant is you won a pizza.
14: Okay.
15: Okay, there's still one more.
14: I want a pizza.
15: Full House or Saved by the Bell?
14: Saved by the Bell.
15: It's Full House.
14: It doesn't matter.
15: I know.
14: Oh, wait. I got it wrong, but it doesn't matter. Oh, yes.
12: Wow. Good job.
14: Mike.
15: What?
14: I took my Prevagen.
15: What?
14: And I'm taking 120 Life. So my blood pressure has gone down. I'm happier. I'm not as wound up, Lisa.
15: Yes, you are.
14: All right. Oh,
15: well,
14: man, a
15: job.
14: Pizza.
15: Good job. Fair deal.
14: All right. When we come back, we're going to turn into, we're turning into something.
15: I'm not turning.
14: You're turning
15: with
14: into
15: you.
14: A werewolf.
15: I'm not turning anywhere.
14: We're going to tune in to Lum and Abner. Stick around.
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14: 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It's pretty cool. And you know, when you join, you are supporting this show. Really appreciate that. You're like a sponsor of the program when you are a Classic Radio Club member. You literally are helping keeping this show going strong. All right, it's time for Lum and Abner. Lum and Abner was a comedy series created and starring Chester Locke and Norris Goff. Are you ready for this radio run, Lisa? 1931 until 1954.
15: Oh, wow.
14: Yeah. It was modeled on life in the small town of Waters, Arkansas, near where they grew up. In 1936, the town of Waters actually changed its name to Pine Ridge after the show's fictional town. That's how popular Lum and Abner was. They co-owned the Jot'em Down store, which was visited by many of the town's country bumpkins, including Squire Skimp, Grandpappy Spears, Cedric Weehunt, and Dick Huddleston. Originally, it was a 15-minute Monday through Friday offering. It changed to a weekly 30-minute format in 1948, but changed back to a quarter hour daily in 1953. They aired, are you ready for this, nearly 5,000 episodes.
15: Wow.
14: Yeah. We have a 30-minute episode from April 26, 1950. A literary tea is being held in Pine Ridge, and the boys managed to get Hemingway as the guest speaker. Is it the real Hemingway?
15: Oh, wow.
14: We'll have to see. Let's tune this in. Part one of the Lum and Abner Show.
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21: Come here, Abner. I need your help.
22: Again?
21: Do you know where I can find an author?
22: An author?
21: Yeah, a fella that writes books.
22: Oh!
21: I've got to dig one up, but tonight.
22: Well, how about Longfellow?
21: Longfellow?
22: Yeah, as long as you're going all to bother to dig one up, you might as well pick a good one.
21: Abner, I ain't got time for no smart remarks.
22: That's dandy, weren't it?
21: This is important. That new woman in town that's staying over to the boarding house, Miss Lydia Van Cleaver, she wants to meet a big author.
22: Well, why do you have to find one for her to meet?
21: Because somehow or other she's got the idea that I'm a personal friend of all the famous authors.
22: Where did she ever get an idea like that?
21: From me.
22: Lom, when are you going to learn to keep your big fat mouth shut?
21: Well, Admiral, I had to be polite and keep the conversation rolling.
22: Well, it's all right to keep it rolling. You don't have to pick it up and run clean out of bounds with it.
21: Anyway, I've got to get hold of some author before the big meeting tonight.
22: Now, just a minute. Rack them up and break again. What big meeting?
21: Well, somehow or other, Miss Van Cleaver got the idea that we had a big literary club here in Pine Ridge, and I don't know. She sort of thinks I'm president of it.
22: You sure had that conversation rolling, didn't you, sonny boy?
21: Abner, she forced me into saying them things. And now I've got to go through with it.
22: Oh, sure, yeah.
21: Now, where in the world do you start looking for an author?
22: Lom, why don't you give up this silly idea before you get yourself in worse trouble than you are right now?
21: Abner, I know what I'm doing. This is my big chance to make a hit with Miss Van Cleaver. You see, I found out she's taken up writing.
22: Well, that's nice. I think everybody ought to learn how to write. Even her age. Nice know how to print your name and stuff like that, you know.
21: No, I mean, she's taken up writing books and poems and all that literary junk.
22: Oh?
21: And the reason she's in Pine Ridge is because she's here getting color.
22: What color she want to get?
21: I mean, she's trying to get herself a wider background.
22: Well, I'd say she's got a fairly good start.
21: Anyway, all I have to do now is convince her that I'm a big literary man myself. Who knows? Maybe someday me and her... Well, you know what happened to Robert and Elizabeth Browning.
22: No. What happened? I ain't had a chance to read a paper all day.
21: No, I mean, they was both literary poets. They worked together and developed a beautiful friendship.
22: Well.
21: And then they got married.
22: Ruined the whole thing, huh?
21: No, of course not. I can see you're going to be a shining light at the literary club meeting tonight.
22: Me? Now, wait a minute. I ain't going to that thing, Lom. I wouldn't know what to do at it.
21: Abner, all you got to do is just sit there and discuss famous books and writers.
22: I don't know none of that junk.
21: Yes, you do. You've heard of David Copperfield, ain't you?
22: Oh, yeah, sure. Well, I've heard of him. I can't recollect what he wrote, though.
21: Such ignorance. He wrote Dickens' Christmas Carol.
22: Well, I ought to know that. What is the matter with me, anyway?
21: I think what you better do is get all the classics and read up on them twixt now and tonight.
22: All right.
21: In the meantime, I'll track down an author. What I'd like to get is some famous writer like Ernest Hemingway or George Bernard Shaw or Gypsy Rose Lee.
22: Say, Lom, how many of them classics is it?
21: Oh, I think there must be six or seven of them.
22: Seven?
21: Yeah.
22: Well, I know I can't read more than five of them by tonight. But don't you worry, old boy. I'll bluff my way through the other two.
21: Good. Well, howdy, Opie.
1: Hello.
21: Tell me, Opie, when you lived in Clinton, did you know any writers over there?
1: Writers? You don't mean the Ritters, do you? Lyle and Clyde Ritter?
21: Oh. Oh, not Ritter, Ryder.
1: No, Lum, they pronounced it Ritter. How'd you happen to know them?
21: Look, okay, I'm talking about fellers that write books.
1: Oh, no, you're all mixed up, Lum. Lyle is a J.C. Penney man, and Clyde is a one-man band.
21: Well, that's nice, but what I'm...
1: Well, actually, Clyde ain't a one-man band no more. He had to give it up on account of union trouble.
21: Well, that is a shame, but what I'm...
1: You see, Clyde played the harmonica, concertina, tambourine, triangle, wood blocks, and both sides of the bass drum.
21: Sounds uncommonly tough.
1: But when he got into Missouri, the Kansas City local, they insisted that he put in two fiddles.
21: Look, Opie, I'm sorry Clyde's got troubles, but I've got troubles, too. So I wish you'd run along now, because I've got to make some more phone calls.
1: Oh, yes, sir.
21: Let's see. I believe I'll try Earl Pomeroy. He might know some author I could give. I know his uncle's a member of the Book of the Month Club. Oh, hello, Earl. This is Lum, and I was wondering if you was personal acquainted with any authors.
1: Clyde married one of the Bidball sisters.
21: Just a minute, Earl. Dad, blame it, Opie. I can't hear nothing. Go back in the feed room. Abner's back there reading some literary books. Get him to read them out loud to you, and then you can come to the literary club meeting tonight, too.
1: All right, I'll do that.
21: Now, what did you say, Earl?
1: Oh, say, Lum.
21: Wait, Earl. What is it, Opie?
22: The next time I write to Clyde, I'll tell him you asked about him.
21: Yeah, do that by all means. Now, just go through that door there and listen to Abner read high-class literature.
22: Yes, sir. Oh, see, Ned. Ned throws the ball to Tom. Tom throws the ball to Ned. Will Ned catch the ball? Oh, see the dog. Ned missed it, huh? Doggies, I never seen you standing there, Opie.
1: Yeah, well, Lum told me to come in here and have you literary me up for that club meeting.
22: Oh, he did, huh? All right, doggies, Opie, I'm getting sick and tired of that dad-blame Lum trying to run everybody's lives. That varmint asked me to do one more thing for him. I'm going to take that baseball bat.
21: Hey, Abner. I can't get Cliff Arquette on the phone. I wish you'd run over to his place and ask him if he can get me a book writer, Summer.
22: Now, listen here, Lawmater.
21: And hurry up.
22: Yes, sir.
1: Abner, you was going to take the baseball bat and what?
22: And not the ball to Ned. I'll see you later.
2: Yo, come in, Abner.
22: Yeah, howdy, Cliff. St. Lum wants to know if you know where he...
2: Abner, I just as leave you didn't bother me right now.
22: For the land's sakes, what's the matter with you, Cliff?
2: Well, it ain't me. It's that poor old C.L. Potter.
22: Who's C.L. Potter?
2: I don't know.
22: Ah.
2: Look, here's his picture in the paper. Oh, I tell you, Abner, there's the face of a man that suffered.
22: Well, Cliff, this is just an advertisement for some kind of nerve pill.
2: Abner, a man can suffer just as good in an advertisement as anywhere. Now, go ahead and read it. I just want you to see what's going on in this troubled world of ours.
22: All right. C.L. Potter of 231 6th Street, Cedar Rapids, Iowa, writes. Well, everybody's taking that up now. First, Miss Van Cleaver, now Mr. Potter.
2: Go on, Abner.
22: I suffered with insomnia and could not get any sleep for 8 months.
2: Bad enough having insomnia, but this kid couldn't get any sleep on top of it.
22: I became run down and so irritable that I lost all my friends.
2: Oh, that poor varmint. He's got no friends. He's all alone in Cedar Rapids, Iowa yet.
22: I got behind in my work at the office and was fired. Focus, Cliff, this is sad.
2: I can hardly stand it.
22: I could not pay my bills. And they shut off the gas and water.
2: Mm.
22: Oh, that poor varmint. Bless his heart. Bless his heart.
2: Go on, Abner. You ain't got to the saddest part yet.
22: Then I heard about Dr. Banker's new quick-action polarized nerve pills. And I immediately purchased the large economy-sized container.
2: Yeah, that's it. That's the sad part.
22: Well, Cliff, he's got all them pills now. He's going to be all right.
2: No, he ain't. They shut off the water at his place, and without water, how's he going to swallow the pills?
22: Yeah, they turned off the gas, too. Poor critter can't even commit suicide.
2: No, I tell you, Abner, there's the saddest... Wait, I believe that was my ring.
22: Yeah, better not answer it. More likely just more bad news.
2: Hello.
21: Hello, Cliff. This is Lum. Did Abner ask you about getting me an author?
2: Get you what? Can't hardly hear you.
21: Author.
2: Author who?
21: I mean, do you know anybody like Hemingway?
2: Oh, sure. I know Hemingway good. He's up at the county seat now.
21: He is?
2: Yeah.
21: Granny, Cliff, you don't reckon you could get him to come to Pine Ridge to meet Miss Van Cleaver tonight, do you?
2: Well, sure. I'll be glad to.
21: Oh, that's wonderful, Cliff. Get on it right away.
2: All right, Lum. Now, what do you suppose Lum wants Miss Van Cleaver to meet him for?
22: Who?
2: Joe Hemingway, the new plumber at the county seat.
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0: That's the first portion of the Lum and Abner Show, April 26, 1950. The real Hemingway or not? We'll find out. Chester Locke and Norris Goff starring. More of Hollywood 360 after this.
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2: 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All right, we're listening to the Lum and Abner Show, and on this program, Cliff Arquette is playing Charlie Weaver. He was born in Toledo, Ohio in 1905. He was an actor and comedian, best known for portraying Charlie Weaver on numerous TV and radio shows, including Lum and Abner. Later in life, his Charlie Weaver character became a fixture on the TV game show Hollywood Squares. A history buff, many of his questions on the quiz show were about American history, and as a rule, his answers were correct. He passed away in 1974 at the age of 68. We're listening to the Lum and Abner Show from April 26, 1950, with Chester Locke and Norris Goff, along with Cliff Arquette. Here's the conclusion.

0: my goodness. Look, Abner, it's 8 o'clock.
1: Yeah.
0: The guests will be arriving any minute now. Is everything all set? Got the refreshments?
2: Yeah.
0: I hope you got something that'll appeal to a high-class name like Lydia Van Cleaver.
2: Yeah.
0: I think she's a Britishman.
2: She is. Well, I got just a thing in, Lon. We're going to have crumpets and meatballs.
0: Good. Let's see now. Did you get a bunch of books to strew around the room, make it look like we're heavy readers?
2: Well, I rounded up all I could get. I got Lorna Doone and the 1934 Almanac and Gilbert the Boy Trapper.
0: That's nice.
2: Love Twixt Golden Strands, Murphy Seed Catalog, Animal Heroes Every Boy Should Know, and Banjo Playing Made Easy.
0: That ought to give Miss Van Cleaver a rough idea of what kind of brains we got around this town.
2: Oh, that'll store, boy.
0: Granny, I bound you, that's her.
2: Yeah, more like it. Straight.
0: Come in.
3: Thank you.
0: Oh, it's you, Miss Pitt.
3: Yes, I'm back with the County Home Economics Bureau, and
0: well,
3: I
0: ain't got time for no homemaker's demon.
3: Are you bothered by pests?
0: Yes, I sure am. Goodbye, Miss Pitt.
3: The county has developed a new low-cost gopher biscuit.
0: Well, the gophers are just going to have to get along on what they can find around the place. I ain't going to buy no special biscuits for them.
3: Well, the county has also developed a new pest control spray, which is effective on moths, silverfish, slugs, bugs, and relatives. Or no, I mean, and related insects.
2: Is there a difference?
3: You might have something there, kiddo.
0: Look, Miss Pitts, I'm expecting a lot of literary people here tonight.
3: The county has authorized me to give you a free demonstration. I will now spray your cupboards and closets.
0: No, not tonight, you won't.
3: First, we take the spray gun thus and hold this end up. So, oh no, we hold this end up. Oh dear, I never know which end is up.
0: Well, I don't know which end is up, but I know which way is out. Right through this door. Good night.
2: You ought to bought some of them gopher biscuits. I might have liked them, huh?
0: Talk about needing pest control. Chad, blame it. Why don't she stay away? No, I don't want no gopher biscuits.
2: Well, I don't care a whole lot for them myself.
0: Oh, it's you, Opie. I thought she was Miss Pitt.
2: Well, thank you.
0: Hey, you didn't see Miss Van Cleaver on your way over here, did you?
2: No, but I saw Cliff Arquette heading over this way with some stranger.
0: Grannies, that must be Hemingway. Cliff must have got my author all right, Abner. Oh, what a night this is going to be.
2: Author? Lom, this Hemingway you're getting is...
0: Just imagine what a literary engagement this will be.
2: Engagement?
0: Lydia Van Cleaver, Hemingway, and me.
2: Well, congratulations, Lon. I hope you three will be very happy.
0: I just hope that nobody throws a wrench into the works tonight.
2: You better keep an eye on that Hemingway, then.

0: Granny. There they are. Come in.
1: Yeah, evening, Lum. I want you fellas to meet my friend here.
0: Yeah, sure. Bring him right in.
1: Lum, shake hands with Mr. Hemingway.
0: Mr. Hemingway, it is with deep respect and great humiliation that I welcome such a renowned and notorious celebrity into my humble but literary home.
2: Likewise, I am sure.
1: Lum, this fellow here...
0: Headshot, Abner. Yes, sir, Mr. Hemingway, we all admired your work something wonderful.
2: Gee, thanks. It's all guaranteed, too.
0: What are you working on right now, Mr. Hemingway?
2: Well, I'm real glad you asked that. It's quite an interesting problem. Now try to visualize this picture. Here's this little cottage. Just the ordinary place, see?
0: Uh-huh.
2: Now, the bathtub is in the front part of the house, and the hot water boiler is in the kitchen.
0: I like the way you get that realism into your work.
2: Thank you. Now, this little family is sitting in the dining room eating supper when the boiler explodes and blows them right out of the house.
0: Well, that's an exciting beginning, I'll say that. Who's the leading character?
2: Oh, the old man. He was blew a good block and a half further than the rest of them. Now then, my problem.
0: Now wait,
2: was
0: now, don't tell anymore. Wait till Miss Van Cleaver gets here. I want her to hear this.
1: Lum,
0: hush up, Abner. Yes, sir, Mr. Hemingway, you're going to enjoy meeting Miss Van Cleaver. You know she's just starting out in the business. Maybe you can give her some good pointers.
2: Well, I shall be happy indeed to do all that I can. It ain't often you're running through a lady plumber.
0: No, it ain't. You see, she... Lady plumber?
2: Yeah, if she gets good enough, maybe I can throw some business her way. I got more plumbing jobs than I can handle.
0: Wait a minute. What's this about plumbing jobs?
2: Yeah, and I'm mighty glad for this opportunity to come to this meeting tonight and make some new contacts. Here's a stack of me cards. Maybe this'll pass him around a little. Joe Hemingway, scientific plumber. Day or night calls.
0: Oh, my goodness, this is terrible, Abner. Call up Miss Van Cleaver and tell her the meeting's on.
1: Well, Lum, I don't... Oh, wait, it's too late. There she is.
0: Oh,
1: right
0: me,
1: now.
0: This'll wash me up with her for good. Look, fellas, all we can do now is just try to bluff it through and keep Hemingway quiet. Yeah, come in. Good evening, Miss Van Cleaver.
3: Well, how do you do? Oh, I'm sorry I'm late, but there was some trouble with the hot water pipes at the boarding house. And
2: oh,
3: I
2: the hot... Oh, well, say, I'll just go right over
0: yeah,
2: there right
0: sure,
2: now.
0: Yeah, sure, fine, yeah. Now, let's get the meeting started, shall we?
3: Oh, but Mr. Edwards, I haven't met your guest, Mr. Hemingway.
0: Miss Van Cleaver, Mr. Hemingway. Now then, we'll get...
3: I'm so thrilled to meet you, Mr. Hemingway.
2: Likewise, I am sure. Are you local here?
3: Oh, good gracious, no. I'm from London, Ohio.
0: Well, come on, let's get the...
3: What are you working on currently, Mr. Hemingway?
2: Oh, well, I'm real glad you asked that. I'm currently...
0: Thank you, Mr. Hemingway. All right, now, let's all take our places. Now, Miss Van Cleaver, you sit here.
3: Oh, all right, thank you.
0: And Mr. Hemingway, you sit clean to the back of the room. No, farther back, Mr. Hemingway.
2: But I can't hear nothing from here.
0: Good. I hope it works both ways.
1: Yeah, me too.
0: All right, fellow members, let's all simmer down now.
1: Hey, Lum, just a minute. You want me to serve the crumpets and meatballs now?
0: No.
1: Well, they're ready.
0: I know. I'll let you know.
1: Oh, good. I can't wait to try them.
0: Fellow members, the 242nd meeting of the Pine Ridge Literary Club will now come to order and carry on our goal of striving for a higher type of ignorance amongst Pine Ridge.
1: Amen.
0: We will disperse with the reading of the minutes of the last meeting, inasmuch as we never had one, and get right into a good red-hot discussion.
1: Lum, the meatballs are getting cold.
0: Our subject for tonight is the high-class writing of Chaucer.
1: Uh-huh.
0: By the way, Miss Van Cleaver, if you want to enter into the discussion, just bust right in.
3: Oh, well, thank you. But if you don't mind, I'd rather just observe.
0: Well, suit yourself. You can learn something.
1: Yeah, this is what I'll do.
0: Fellow members, now here's a little background material I looked up on Mr. Chaucer. Got it wrote down here. He was born in 1340 and passed on to his reward in 1400.
1: Pretty good time.
0: He wrote several high-class books. There, now, who would like to lead off the discussion on his writing? Just anybody that wants to can go ahead and start. Anybody?
2: Well, yes, I would like to say
0: thank
2: that
0: you,
2: I...
0: Mr. Hemingway. Anybody else? Well, I'll get this thing rolling by throwing a controversial question at you. How do you fellas feel about Chaucer's writing? Well, here, I'll put the question another way. How do you feel about writing in general?
1: Oh, it's all right, I reckon. It's okay here. I think it's a pretty good idea.
0: Does anybody wish to add anything to that?
2: Yeah, I would like to say...
0: Thank you, Mr. Hemingway. Now, is there any questions about what we've covered so far?
1: Well, yeah, I got a question.
0: Ah, good. Now we're getting warmed up. What is your question, Mr. Case?
1: What's a Chaucer? What you pour your coffee in to cool it?
0: It is not.
1: It's not one of them flying Chaucers, is it?
0: Chaucer's the feller we've been discussing for the last hour. He writes books.
1: Oh. Oh. Abner, where's the meatball?
4: Why, they're right back here.
0: Now then, is there any other question?
1: Well, yeah, I got another.
0: Well, good, Mr. Keith.
1: Is he the same feller that wrote that book about Ned throwing the balls to Tom?
0: I don't believe he is.
3: If you'll pardon me for butting in, I can answer that one. He ain't.
0: Oh, well, thank you for your contribution, Miss Van Cleaver. I believe that clears up that rather moot point. Now then, let's move on to Shakespeare.
1: I ain't moving no place till we eat them meatballs.
2: Like to say something about Chaucer.
0: Thank you. That's very interesting.
2: Now, wait a minute. You listen here. I was invited to this discussion meeting, and I got a right to discuss.
3: Yes. And if you'll pardon me for butting in again, I would love to hear what Mr. Hemingway has to say on the subject.
1: So would I.
3: Well, it seems rather a shame to have such a distinguished guest and not let him speak.
0: Well, you see, Miss Van Cleaver, the trouble is... Oh, what's the use? Go ahead, Mr. Hemingway.
2: Thank you.
1: Hold on.
2: In rereading Chaucer's Canterbury Tales the other night, I come to the conclusion that his powers of characterization and humor and his perfect realization of the atmosphere of medieval England produced a certain charm and color never since equal.
0: Huh?
2: Now, in my latest book, I have also tried to attain...
0: Wait a minute. Did you say your latest book?
2: Yeah, it'll be off the presses in about a month. I shall send you an autographed copy. I shall also send one to you, Mademoiselle Van Meet Cleaver.
3: Thank you. But you've already given me something more wonderful, Mr. Hemingway. Just meeting you has inspired me to write. In fact, I think I shall run back to my room right now and dash off a sonnet while I'm still under this magic spell.
4: Ain't she gonna wait for the meatball?
3: Thank you, no. Yeah. And Mr. Edwards, thank you so much for this charming, electrifying evening.
5: Oh. We have them like this every week.
3: Oh. Well, thank you again, and good night, all.
6: Yeah, good night, Miss Van Traver.
5: Grannies, Mr. Hemingway, let me shake your hand. You don't know it, but you sure saved the day for me.
2: Oh, I don't think nothing of it.
5: I never had no idea you had actually wrote a book.
4: Doggies, me neither. You know, I'd love to have a copy of that myself, Mr. Hemingway. What's the name of it?
2: Well, it's the 1950 Revised Plumber's Manual.

0: Tom and Abner will be back in a moment. It's music, music, music on CBS Sunday afternoons. And starting this Sunday, two new music programs make Sunday listening an even greater pleasure on CBS. The Main Street Music Hall returns with the day's top songs, sung by Bill Tabbitt of South Pacific fame with Alfredo Antonini's 35-piece orchestra. Also starting this Sunday, Your Invitation to Music will bring you recordings of great singers and great conductors, plus interviews with some of them. This music, music, music will be yours on most of these same CBS stations. Be listening this Sunday afternoon.
1: Grannies, I can't seem to get interested in this plumber's manual.
2: It never turned out very good.
1: I don't care if it is autographed. It just ain't interesting. Where's that other book I was reading?
2: This one?
1: Yeah. Let's see. Where was I? Oh, yeah, right there. Tom throws the ball to Ned. Will Ned catch the ball? Oh, see the dog.
2: Dog, is that Ned missed it again?

Common Avenue Show is written by Roz Rogers and Betty Boyle, directed by Larry Burns, with the music of Opie Cates. Ladies and gentlemen, this is Lemon Abner's last show for the season. We'd like to thank you very much for being with us. Have a good summer. We'll see you next fall. This is Wendell Niles saying goodnight. It's the CBS, the Columbia Broadcasting System.

0: And that's the Lum and Abner Show from April 26, 1950, with Chester Locke and Norris Goff. Who is the real Hemingway, Lisa? Mm-hmm. That was sustained over CBS. Hope you enjoyed that time for this month in music history.
1: That's right. We are going back to 1990.
0: Gun. This is Aerosmith.
1: That's right. And this is written by Steven Tyler.
0: It's called Jamie's Got a Gun.
1: It's Janie.
0: Oh, Janie.
1: Did you think it was Jamie?
0: Oh, Janie.
1: Janie. Okay. Yeah. It's one of those songs that sometimes people could get wrong. Jamie's Got a Gun. This is released on their album called Pump, and it peaked at number 4. And you know what it's about, Carl?
0: No.
1: It's pretty bad. It's bad stuff. The song describes a young woman, and she's killing her sexually abusive father.
0: Oh, gosh.
1: Yeah, it's so bad. But it won the band a 1990 Grammy Award.
0: Yeah.
1: They got something out of it.
0: One time, I won a Grampy Award.
1: Well, you're a Grampy one time.
0: I am a
1: Grampy. So you do deserve an award.
0: Yeah. Who sings better, me or Steven Tyler?
1: Well, you got to sing for me.
0: Well,
1: I don't know the words.
0: I don't know the words of this song.
1: You'll sing a different song.
0: Yeah.
1: When we bring on some Elvis-type music, we'll hear you.
0: Oh, man. All right, Lisa Wolf.
1: Gosh.
0: More of Hollywood 360 after this.
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0: All right, in our next hour, it's a Western adventure of Red Rider from 1952. But first, we'll play Name That Tune. Lisa will present clips from disco songs. I'll probably win another pizza. And I must name that tune while you play along at home. Right, Lisa?
6: Right, Carl.
0: All right, see you soon.

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2: News this hour from Town Hall. I'm Ron Taylor. A big political upset in the Bayou States.
3: Congresswoman Julia Letlow has advanced to a runoff in Louisiana's GOP Senate primary. Letlow has defeated incumbent GOP Senator Bill Cassidy. House Republican Letlow capitalized on the power of President Trump's endorsement of her in trying to purge the GOP of those Mr. Trump views as disloyal. Representative Letlow has won less than 50% of the vote, thus unable to avoid a runoff.
2: Correspondent Andrew Stewart reporting. First, the state Supreme Court ruled. Now the U.S. Supreme Court has decided the fate of an aggressive redistricting scheme authored by Virginia Democrats.
4: The Supreme Court has rejected a bid by Virginia Democrats hoping to restore a congressional map that would have given them a better chance to add four additional seats in the U.S. House. It leaves in place the Virginia High Court's decision striking down a constitutional amendment narrowly approved by voters. Virginia's Democratic Governor Abigail Spanberger says the state will hold this year's elections under the current districts. It's the latest twist in a partisan redistricting frenzy that kicked off last year, now supercharged by a Louisiana case in which the Supreme Court weakened the Voting Rights Act. Jennifer King, Washington.
2: North America's largest commuter railroad grinds to a halt, shut down by a strike. The Long Island Railroad normally serves hundreds of thousands of commuters. Kevin Sexton with the Brotherhood of Locomotive Engineers and Arraignment says compromise was not in the cards.
5: We were negotiating. We were willing to move down a little bit, but there's a far distance. Again, when I say the Presidential Emergency Board, there was a recommendation. There was two recommendations, and they came down. They started at 3%, whereas the Presidential Emergency Board, 253, was 4.5%, and 254 was 5%.
2: News and analysis found at townhall.com. I'm Ron Taylor.
6: You've probably...
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2: A former Mexican official is in a U.S. jail.
7: The former Secretary of Public Security for Mexico's Sinaloa State appeared in a U.S. court days after his arrest in Arizona on charges he and other officials took bribes to help the Sinaloa cartel smuggle vast quantities of drugs into the U.S. Gerardo Morita Sanchez was not required to enter a plea during his initial appearance on Friday in federal court in Manhattan. He was ordered jail but could request bail at a later date. He's due back in court on June 1st. John Scott reporting.
2: Walmart and Amazon are racing to speed up order deliveries in rural areas. Small cities and towns are a rich source of untapped sales for whichever retailer builds a loyal base of online shoppers. Analysts at investment bank Morgan Stanley estimate the underserved market could be worth up to $1 trillion in annual sales. You'll find breaking news and analysis at townhall.com. The man who took over from legendary investor Warren Buffett at Berkshire Hathaway is making his mark on the firm.
8: Berkshire Hathaway has more than tripled the size of its investment in Google's parent company as Greg Abel settled into the CEO job after taking over at the start of the year. Buffett was always reluctant to invest in tech firms because he said he didn't understand them well enough. Buffett did make an exception to that rule near the end of his CEO term by buying a massive Apple stake. But Abel appears to be more comfortable because by the end of March, Berkshire owned nearly 58 million Alphabet shares worth almost $17 billion. Rich Thomason reporting.
2: Napoleon Solo has held off Iron Honor in the stretch to win the Preakness Stakes, rebounding from a pair of fifth-place showings for his first victory of the year. Kentucky Derby winner Golden Tempo was held out of the race, leaving a wide-open field of 14 horses to contest the middle jewel of the Triple Crown. More on these stories at townhall.com.
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20: Hello, everyone. I'm Carl Amari, and this is Hollywood 360, the radio show that presents all things entertainment, including trivia contests and games, movie reviews, celebrity interviews, showbiz news, and classic radio shows. My co-host is the captivating Lisa Wolf. In this hour, Chester Locke and Norris Goff star as Lum and Abner from 1950. But first, it's Stump the Host. To Stump the Host, Lisa will present which came first. I'll try to guess while you play along at home. Right, Lisa?
21: That's right. This is not as easy as you think. I mean, it's 50-50. It's which one? It's A or it's B. But
20: okay.
21: I don't think it's easy, but here's my challenge.
20: B-U-T-T or...
21: I always say the same thing.
20: Okay.
21: It's always B-U-T-T.
20: Okay, good.
21: What I was going to say, though, was if you get all 10 of them correct, and
20: yeah.
21: It's 50-50.
20: All 10?
21: Yes.
20: Yeah.
21: I will buy a Lou Malnati's pizza next Saturday night.
20: Okay.
21: Okay?
20: Yeah, I'll never get all 10.
21: I know. That's why I said it.
20: My guess I can have it. How about if I miss two?
21: Absolutely not,
20: no,
21: because
20: okay.
21: It's 50-50 as it is.
20: All right.
21: All right, I'll give you one.
20: All right,
21: how's that?
20: One.
21: I'll give you one.
20: I can miss one, Mike.
21: You get one.
20: All right.
21: Okay.
20: I can taste that pizza already.
21: Me too. All right, here we go.
20: Yeah.
21: Which came first? You ready?
20: Mm-hmm.
21: Facebook or YouTube?
20: Facebook or YouTube? Facebook.
21: That is correct.
20: Yeah.
21: Facebook launched.
20: Mike, we're on our way.
21: Facebook launched in 2004, YouTube 2005.
20: I'd like spinach on my
21: same
20: pizza, please.
21: Don't get too excited. You ready?
20: Yeah.
21: The iPhone or Instagram?
20: iPhone.
21: That is correct. 2007.
20: Mikey.
21: All right. You don't want to hear when everything was. You just want to get them right.
20: Okay. No, I like the hearing the year. It's
21: okay.
20: Good.
21: iPhone 2007. Anyway, I know. Instagram 2010.
20: But the listeners might like to know.
21: Okay. Are you done
20: talking?
21: What did you
20: just say? No, I never would have said.
21: I'm going to keep going.
20: Okay. Wait, hang on a second.
1: What?
20: Yeah. What did you say?
21: I'm not going to say it. Toy Story or Shrek?
20: Toy Story.
21: Toy Story is correct. And I'm not going to go into the years for you. You ready?
20: Mm-hmm.
21: The Lion King or Beauty and the Beast?
20: Wait a minute. Beauty and the Beast or The Lion King? Well, I think there was a Beauty and the Beast way back when, so I'll say Beauty and the Beast.
21: You are right. It's Beauty and the Beast, 1991.
20: Mikey.
21: All right, ready? Mm-hmm. Google or Amazon?
20: And I'd like the deep dish, please.
21: Absolutely. There's okay. No other way to do it.
20: All right, what?
21: Google or Amazon?
20: Google or Amazon? Amazon.
21: You're right. Friends or Seinfeld?
20: Seinfeld.
21: You are right. 89. PlayStation or Xbox?
20: PlayStation.
21: Is Mike like giving you the answers from down the hall?
20: No. PlayStation.
21: You are right.
20: Mike, what would you like on your pizza?
18: Sausage.
21: No, we're only getting one. I said one pizza.
20: Yeah, half spinach.
21: I can't eat it with sausage on it.
20: Okay.
21: Jurassic Park or Titanic?
20: Oh, my. That's a tough one. Jurassic Park or Titanic? Ooh, they're so close. They're probably like a year off,
21: right? No, they're 4 years apart.
20: Jurassic Park.
21: Yes. Oh, no. Oh, no. Wait, have you gotten them all right?
20: Yeah, I've gotten them all
21: right. I'm in trouble.
20: I'm all right, yeah.
21: Netflix.
20: I am all right.
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21: That is correct. So you won.
20: I got them all right.
21: It doesn't matter. There's one more.
20: I got them all
21: right. No. What I meant is you want a pizza.
20: Okay.
21: Okay, there's still one more.
20: I want a pizza.
21: Full House or Saved by the Bell?
20: Saved by the Bell.
21: It's Full House.
20: It doesn't matter.
21: I know.
20: Oh, wait. I got it wrong, but it doesn't matter. Oh, yes.
18: Wow. Good job.
20: Mike.
21: What?
20: I took my Prevagen.
21: What?
20: And I'm taking 120 Life. So my blood pressure has gone down. I'm happier. I'm not as wound up, Lisa.
21: Yes, you are.
20: All right. Oh,
21: well,
20: man, a
21: job.
20: Pizza.
21: Good job. Fair deal.
20: All right. When we come back, we're going to turn into, we're turning into something.
21: I'm not turning.
20: You're turning into a werewolf.
21: I'm not turning anywhere.
20: We're going to tune into Lum and Abner. Stick around.
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20: 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It's pretty cool. And, you know, when you join, you are supporting this show. Really appreciate that. You're like a sponsor of the program when you are a Classic Radio Club member. You literally are helping keeping this show going strong. All right, it's time for Lum and Abner. Lum and Abner was a comedy series created and starring Chester Locke and Norris Goff. Are you ready for this radio run, Lisa? 1931 until 1954.
21: Oh, wow.
20: Yeah. It was modeled on life in the small town of Waters, Arkansas, near where they grew up. In 1936, the town of Waters actually changed its name to Pine Ridge after the show's fictional town. That's how popular Lum and Abner was. They co-owned the Jot'em Down store, which was visited by many of the town's country bumpkins, including Squire Skimp, Grandpappy Spears, Cedric Weehunt, and Dick Huddleston. Originally, it was a 15-minute Monday through Friday offering. It changed to a weekly 30-minute format in 1948, but changed back to a quarter hour daily in 1953. They aired, are you ready for this, nearly 5,000 episodes.
21: Wow.
20: Yeah. We have a 30-minute episode from April 26, 1950. A literary tea is being held in Pine Ridge, and the boys managed to get Hemingway as the guest speaker. Is it the real Hemingway?
21: Oh, wow.
20: We'll have to see. Let's tune this in. Part one of the Lum and Abner Show.
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1: Come here, Abner. I need your help.
3: Again?
1: Do you know where I can find an author?
3: An author?
1: Yeah, a fella that writes books.
3: Oh!
1: I've got to dig one up, but tonight.
3: Well, how about Longfellow?
1: Longfellow?
3: Yeah, as long as you're going all the bother to dig one up, you might as well pick a good one.
1: Abner, I ain't got time for no smart remark.
3: That's a dandy, weren't it?
1: This is important. That new woman in town that's staying over to the boarding house, Miss Lydia Van Cleaver, she wants to meet a big author.
3: Well, why do you have to find one for her to meet?
1: Because well, somehow or other, she's got the idea that I'm a personal friend of all the famous authors.
3: Where did she ever get an idea like that?
1: From me.
3: long, when are you going to learn to keep your big fat mouth shut?
1: Well, Admiral, I had to be polite and keep the conversation rolling.
3: Well, it's all right to keep it rolling. You don't have to pick it up and run clean out of bounds with it.
1: Anyway, I've got to get hold of some author before the big meeting tonight.
3: Now, just a minute. Rack them up and break again. What big meeting?
1: Well, somehow or other, Miss Van Cleaver got the idea that we had a big literary club here in Pine Ridge, and I don't know. She sort of thinks I'm president of it.
3: You sure had that conversation rolling, didn't you, sonny boy?
1: Admiral, she forced me into saying them things. And now I've got to go through with it.
3: Oh, sure, yeah.
1: Now, where in the world do you start looking for an author?
3: Lom, why don't you give up this silly idea before you get yourself in worse trouble than you are right now?
1: Abner, I know what I'm doing. This is my big chance to make a hit with Miss Van Cleaver. You see, I found out she's taken up writing.
3: Well, that's nice. I think everybody ought to learn how to write. Even her age. Nice know how to print your name and stuff like that, you know.
1: No, I mean, she's taken up writing books and poems and all that literary junk.
3: Oh?
1: And the reason she's in Pine Ridge is because she's here getting color.
3: What color she want to get?
1: I mean, she's trying to get herself a wider background.
3: Well, I'd say she's got a fairly good start.
1: Anyway, all I have to do now is convince her that I'm a big literary man myself. Who knows? Maybe someday me and her... Well, you know what happened to Robert and Elizabeth Browning?
3: No. What happened? I ain't had a chance to read a paper all day.
1: No, I mean, they was both literary poets. They worked together and developed a beautiful friendship.
3: Well.
1: And then they got married.
3: Ruined the whole thing, huh?
1: No, of course not. I can see you're going to be a shining light at the literary club meeting tonight.
3: Me? Now, wait a minute. I ain't going to that thing, Lom. I wouldn't know what to do at it.
1: Abner, all you got to do is just sit there and discuss famous books and writers.
3: I don't know none of that junk.
1: Yes, you do. You've heard of David Copperfield, ain't you?
3: Oh, yeah, sure. Well, I've heard of him. I can't recollect what he wrote, though.
1: Such ignorance. He wrote Dickens' Christmas Carol.
3: Well, I ought to know that. What is the matter with me, anyway?
1: I think what you better do is get all the classics and read up on them twixt now and tonight.
3: All right.
1: In the meantime, I'll track down an author. What I'd like to get is some famous writer like Ernest Hemingway or George Bernard Shaw or Gypsy Rose Lee.
3: Say, Lom, how many of them classics is
1: it? Oh, I think there must be six or seven of them.
3: Seven?
1: Yeah.
3: Well, I know I can't read more than five of them by tonight. But don't you worry, old boy. I'll bluff my way through the other two.
1: Good. Well, howdy, Opie.
2: Hello.
1: Tell me, Opie, when you lived in Clinton, did you know any writers over there?
2: Writers? You don't mean the Ritters, do you? Lyle and Clyde Ritter?
1: Oh. Oh, not Ritter, Ryder.
2: No, Lum, they pronounced it Ritter. How'd you happen to know them?
1: Look, okay, I'm talking about fellers that write books.
2: Oh, no, you're all mixed up, Lum. Lyle is a J.C. Penney man, and Clyde is a one-man band.
1: Well, that's nice, but what I'm...
2: Well, actually, Clyde ain't a one-man band no more. He had to give it up on account of union trouble.
1: Well, that is a shame, but what I'm...
2: You see, Clyde played the harmonica, concertina, tambourine, triangle, wood blocks, and both sides of the bass drum.
1: Sounds uncommonly tough.
2: But when he got into Missouri, the Kansas City local, they insisted that he put in two fiddles.
1: Look, Opie, I'm sorry Clyde's got troubles, but I've got troubles, too. So I wish you'd run along now, because I've got to make some more phone calls.
2: Oh, yes, sir.
1: Let's see. I believe I'll try Earl Pomeroy. He might know some author I could give. I know his uncle's a member of the Book of the Month Club. Oh, hello, Earl. This is Lum, and I was wondering if you was personal acquainted with any authors.
2: Clyde married one of the Bidball sisters.
1: Just a minute, Earl. Dad, blame it, Opie. I can't hear nothing. Go back in the feed room. Abner's back there reading some literary books. Get him to read them out loud to you, and then you can come to the literary club meeting tonight, too.
2: All right, I'll do that.
1: Now, what did you say, Earl?
2: Oh, say, Lum.
1: Wait, Earl. What is it, Opie?
2: The next time I write to Clyde, I'll tell him you asked about it.
1: Yeah, do that by all means. Now, just go through that door there and listen to Abner read high-class literature.
2: Yes, sir. Oh, see, Ned. Ned throws the ball to Tom. Tom throws the ball to Ned. Will Ned catch the ball? Oh, see the dog. Ned missed it, huh? Doggies, I never seen you standing there, Opie.
4: Well, Lum told me to come in here and have you literary me up for that club meeting.
2: Oh, he did, huh? All right, doggies, Opie, I'm getting sick and tired of that dad-blame Lum trying to run everybody's lives. That varmint asked me to do one more thing for him. I'm going to take that baseball bat.
1: Hey, Abner. I can't get Cliff Arquette on the phone. I wish you'd run over to his place and ask him if he can get me a book writer, Summers.
2: Now, listen here, Lawmater.
1: And hurry up.
2: Yes, sir.
4: Abner, you was going to take the baseball bat and what?
2: And not the ball to Ned. I'll see you later.
5: Yo, come in, Abner.
2: Yeah, howdy, Cliff. Say, Lum wants to know if you know where he...
5: Abner, I just as leave you didn't bother me right now.
2: For the land's sakes, what's the matter with you, Cliff?
5: Well, it ain't me. It's that poor old C.L. Potter.
2: Who's C.L. Potter?
5: I don't know.
2: Ah.
5: Look, here's his picture in the paper. Oh, I tell you, Abner, there's the face of a man that suffered.
2: Well, Cliff, this is just an advertisement for some kind of nerve pill.
5: Abner, a man can suffer just as good in an advertisement as anywhere. Now, go ahead and read it. I just want you to see what's going on in this troubled world of ours.
2: All right. C.L. Potter of 231 6th Street, Cedar Rapids, Iowa, writes. Well, everybody's taking that up now. First, Miss Stan Cleaver, now Mr. Potter.
5: Go on, Abner.
2: I suffered with insomnia and could not get any sleep for 8 months.
5: Bad enough having insomnia, but this kid couldn't get any sleep on top of it.
2: I became run down and so irritable that I lost all my friends.
5: Oh, that poor varmint. He's got no friends. He's all alone in Cedar Rapids, Iowa yet.
2: I got behind in my work at the office and was fired. Oh, Miss Cliff, this is sad.
5: I can hardly stand it.
2: I could not pay my bills, and they shut off the gas and water.
5: Mm.
2: Oh, that poor varmint. Bless his heart. Bless his heart.
5: Go on, Abner. You ain't got to the saddest part yet.
2: Then I heard about Dr. Vanker's new quick-action polarized nerve pills, and I immediately purchased the large economy-sized container.
5: Yeah, that's it. That's the sad part.
2: Well, Cliff, he's got all them pills now. He's going to be all right.
5: No, he ain't. They shut off the water at his place, and without water, how's he going to swallow the pills?
2: Yeah, they turned off the gas, too. Poor critter can't even commit suicide.
5: No, I tell you, Abner, there's the saddest... Wait, I believe that was my ring.
2: Yeah, you better not answer it. More likely, just more bad news.
5: Hello.
1: Hello, Cliff. This is Lum. Did Abner ask you about getting me an author?
5: Get you what? Can't hardly hear you.
1: Author.
5: Author who?
1: I mean, do you know anybody like Hemingway?
5: Oh, sure. I know Hemingway good. He's up at the county seat now.
1: He is?
5: Yeah.
1: Granny, Cliff, you don't reckon you could get him to come to Pine Ridge to meet Miss Van Cleaver tonight, do you?
5: Well, sure, I'll be glad to.
1: Oh, that's wonderful, Cliff. Get on it right away.
5: All right, Lum. Now, what do you suppose Lum wants Miss Van Cleaver to meet him for?
2: Who?
5: Joe Hemingway, the new plumber at the county seat.
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0: That's the first portion of the Lum and Abner Show, April 26, 1950. The real Hemingway or not? We'll find out. Chester Locke and Norris Goff starring. More of Hollywood 360 after this.
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3: This is John Katzmatidis, the Cat's Corner. Well, I remember the movie Mr. Smith Goes to Washington. 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All they do is raise taxes. And then when they need more money, they tax the taxes. 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
9: 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Most people assume their blood pressure is fine, but they're usually wrong. Try 120 Life. 120 Life is not...

to the Lum and Abner Show. And on this program, Cliff Arquette is playing Charlie Weaver. He was born in Toledo, Ohio in 1905. He was an actor and comedian, best known for portraying Charlie Weaver on numerous TV and radio shows, including Lum and Abner. Later in life, his Charlie Weaver character became a fixture on the TV game show Hollywood Squares. A history buff, many of his questions on the quiz show were about American history, and as a rule, his answers were correct. He passed away in 1974 at the age of 68. We're listening to the Lum and Abner Show from April 26, 1950, with Chester Locke and Norris Goff, along with Cliff Arquette. Here's the conclusion.

0: my goodness. Look, Abner, it's 8 o'clock.
1: Yeah.
0: The guests will be arriving any minute now. Is everything all set? Got the refreshments?
2: Yeah.
0: I hope you got something that'll appeal to a high-class name like Lydia Van Cleaver.
2: Yeah.
0: I think she's a Britishman.
2: She is. Well, I got just the thing, you know. We're going to have crumpets and meatballs.
0: Good. Let's see now. Did you get a bunch of books to strew around the room, make it look like we're heavy readers?
2: Well, I rounded up all I could get. I got Lorna Doone and the 1934 Almanac and Gilbert the Boy Trapper.
0: That's nice.
2: Love Twixt Golden Strands, Murphy Seed Catalog, Animal Heroes Every Boy Should Know, and Banjo Playing Made Easy.
0: That ought to give Miss Van Cleaver a rough idea of what kind of brains we got around this town.
2: Oh, that'll store, boy.
0: Granny's y'all bound you, that's her.
2: Yeah, more like it. Straight
0: come up. In.
3: Thank you.
0: Oh, it's you, Miss Pitt.
3: Yes, I'm back with the County Home Economics Bureau, and
0: well, I ain't got time for no homemaker's demon.
3: Are you bothered by pests?
0: Yes, I sure am. Goodbye, Miss Pitt.
3: The county has developed a new low-cost gopher biscuit.
0: Well, the gophers are just going to have to get along on what they can find around the place. I ain't going to buy no special biscuits for them.
3: You know, the county has also developed a new pest control spray, which is effective on moths, silverfish, slugs, bugs, and relatives. Or no, I mean, and related insects.
2: Is there a difference?
3: You might have something there, kiddo.
0: Look, Miss Pitts, I'm expecting a lot of literary people here tonight.
3: The county has authorized me to give you a free demonstration. I will now spray your cupboards and closets.
0: No, not tonight, you won't.
3: First, we take the spray gun thus and hold this end up. So, we hold this end up. Oh, dear, I never know which end is up.
0: Well, I don't know which end is up, but I know which way is out. Right through this door. Good night.
2: You ought to bought some of them gopher biscuits. I might have liked them, huh?
0: Talk about needing pest control. Dad, blame it. Why don't she stay away? No, I don't want no gopher biscuits.
2: Well, I don't care a whole lot for them myself.
0: Oh, it's you, Opie. I thought she was Miss Pitt.
2: Well, thank you.
0: Say, you didn't see Miss Van Cleaver on your way over here, did you?
2: No, but I saw Cliff Arquette heading over this way with some stranger.
0: Grannies, that must be Hemingway. Cliff must have got my author all right, Abner. Oh, what a night this is going to be.
2: Author? Lom, this Hemingway you're getting is...
0: Just imagine what a literary engagement this will be.
2: Engagement?
0: Lydia Van Cleaver, Hemingway, and me.
2: Well, congratulations, Lom. I hope you three will be very happy.
0: I just hope that nobody throws a wrench into the works tonight.
2: You better keep an eye on that Hemingway, then.
0: There they are. Come in.
4: Good evening, Lom. I want you fellas to meet my friend here.
0: Yeah, sure. Bring him right in.
4: Shake hands with Mr. Hemingway.
0: Mr. Hemingway, it is with deep respect and great humiliation that I welcome such a renowned and notorious celebrity into my humble but literary home.
5: Likewise, I am sure.
2: Lom, this fellow.
0: Take a shot, Abner. Yes, sir, Mr. Hemingway, we all admired your work something wonderful.
5: Gee, thanks. It's all guaranteed, too.

0: What are you working on right now, Mr. Hemingway?
1: Well, I'm real glad you asked that. It's quite an interesting problem. Now try to visualize this picture. Here's this little cottage. Just the ordinary place, see?
0: Uh-huh.
1: Now the bathtub is in the front part of the house, and the hot water boiler is in the kitchen.
0: I like the way you get that realism into your words.
1: Thank you. Now, this little family is sitting in the dining room eating supper when the boiler explodes and blows them right out of the house.
0: Well, that's an exciting beginning, I'll say that. Who's the leading character?
1: Oh, the old man. Yeah, he was blew a good block and a half further than the rest of them. Now then, my problem.
0: Now wait,
1: was
0: now, don't tell anymore. Wait till Miss Van Cleaver gets here. I want her to hear this.
2: Lom,
0: hush up, Abner. Yes, sir, Mr. Hemingway. You're going to enjoy meeting Miss Van Cleaver. You know she's just starting out in the business, and maybe you can give her some good pointers.
1: Well, I shall be happy indeed to do all that I can. It ain't often you run into a lady plumber.
0: No, it ain't. You see, she... Lady plumber?
1: Yeah, if she gets good enough, maybe I can throw some business her way. I got more plumbing jobs than I can handle.
0: Wait a minute. What's this about plumbing jobs?
1: Yeah, and I'm mighty glad for this opportunity to come to this meeting tonight and make some new contacts. Here's a stack of me cards. Maybe this will pass him around a little. Joe Hemingway, scientific plumber. Day or night calls.
0: Oh, my goodness, this is terrible, Abner. Call up Miss Van Cleaver and tell her the meeting's on.
3: Well, Lom, I don't... Oh, wait, it's too late. There she's right.
0: Oh, me, this will wash me up with her for good. Look, fellas, all we can do now is just try to bluff it through and keep Hemingway quiet. Yeah, come in. Good evening, Miss Van Cleaver.
4: Oh, how do you do? I'm sorry I'm late, but there was some trouble with the hot water pipes at the boarding house. And
1: oh,
4: I
1: the hot... Oh, well, say, I'll just go right over
0: yeah,
1: there right
0: sure,
1: now.
0: Sure, fine, yeah. Now, let's get the meeting started, shall we?
4: Oh, but Mr. Edwards, I haven't met your guest, Mr. Hemingway.
0: Miss Van Cleaver, Mr. Hemingway. Now then, we'll
4: get... Oh, I'm so thrilled to meet you, Mr. Hemingway.
1: Likewise, I am sure. Are you local here?
4: Oh, good gracious, no. I'm from London, Ohio.
0: Well, come on, let's get the...
4: What are you working on currently, Mr. Hemingway?
1: Oh, well, I'm real glad you asked that. I'm currently...
0: Thank you, Mr. Hemingway. All right, now, let's all take our places. Now, Miss Van Cleaver, you sit here.
4: Oh, all right, thank you.
0: And Mr. Hemingway, you sit clean to the back of the room. No, farther back, Mr. Hemingway.
1: But I can't hear nothing from here.
0: Good. I hope it works both ways.
3: Yeah, me
0: too. All right, fellow members, let's all simmer down now.
3: Hey, Lom, just a minute. You want me to serve the crumpets and meatballs now?
0: No.
3: They're ready.
0: I know. I'll let you know.
3: Oh, good. I can't wait to try them.
0: Fellow members, 242nd meeting of the Pine Ridge Literary Club will now come to order and carry on our goal of striving for a higher type of ignorance amongst Pine Ridge.
3: Amen.
0: We will disperse with the reading of the minutes of the last meeting, inasmuch as we never had one, and get right into a good red-hot discussion.
3: Long, the meatballs are getting cold.
0: Our subject for tonight is the high-class writing of Chaucer.
3: Uh-huh.
0: By the way, Miss Van Cleaver, if you want to enter into the discussion, just... Bust right in.
4: Oh, well, thank you. But if you don't mind, I'd rather just observe.
0: Well, suit yourself. You can learn something.
3: Yeah, this is what I'm waiting for.
0: Fellow members, now here's a little background material I looked up on Mr. Chaucer. Got it wrote down here. He was born in 1340 and passed on to his reward in 1400.
3: Pretty good time.
0: He wrote several high-class books. There. Now, who would like to lead off the discussion on his writing? Just anybody that wants to can go ahead and start. Anybody?
1: Well, yes, I would like to say
0: thank you, Mr. Hemingway. Anybody else? Well, I'll get this thing rolling by throwing a controversial question at you. How do you fellas feel about Chaucer's writing? Well, here, I'll put the question another way. How do you feel about writing in general?
3: Oh, it's all right, I reckon. It's okay here. I think it's a pretty good idea.
0: Does anybody wish to add anything to that?
1: Yeah, I would like to say...
0: Thank you, Mr. Hemingway. Now, is there any questions about what we've covered so far?
3: Well, yeah, I got a question.
0: Ah, good. Now we're getting warmed up. What is your question, Mr. Case?
3: What's a Chaucer? What you pour your coffee in to cool it?
0: It is not.
3: It's not one of them flying Chaucers, is it?
0: Chaucer's the feller we've been discussing for the last hour. He writes books.
3: Oh. Oh. Abner, where's the meatballs? Why, they're right back here.
0: Now then, is there any other question?
3: Well, yeah, I got another.
0: Well, good, Mr. Keith.
3: Is he the same feller that wrote that book about Ned throwing the balls to Tom?
0: I don't believe he is.
4: If you'll pardon me for butting in, I can answer that one. He ain't.
0: Oh, well, thank you for your contribution, Miss Van Cleaver. I believe that clears up that rather moot point. Now then, let's move on to Shakespeare.
3: I ain't moving no place till we eat them meatballs.
1: Like to say something about Chaucer.
0: Thank you. That's very interesting.
1: Now, wait a minute. You listen here. I was invited to this discussion meeting, and I got a right to discuss.
4: Yes. And if you'll pardon me for butting in again, I would love to hear what Mr. Hemingway has to say on the subject.
3: So would I.
4: Well, it seems rather a shame to have such a distinguished guest and not let him speak.
0: Well, you see, Miss Van Cleaver, the trouble is... Oh, what's the use? Go ahead, Mr. Hemingway.
1: Thank you.
3: Hold on.
1: In rereading Chaucer's Canterbury Tales the other night, I come to the conclusion that his powers of characterization and humor and his perfect realization of the atmosphere of medieval England produced a certain charm and color never since equaled.
0: Huh?
1: Now, in my latest book, I have also tried to attain...
0: Wait a minute. Did you say your latest book?
1: Yeah, it'll be off the presses in about a month. I shall send you his autographed copy. I shall also send one to you, Mademoiselle Van Meet Cleaver.
4: Thank you. Thank you. But you've already given me something more wonderful, Mr. Hemingway. Just meeting you has inspired me to write. In fact, I think I shall run back to my room right now and dash off a sonnet while I'm still under this magic spell.
3: Ain't you gonna wait for the meatball?
4: Thank you, no. Yeah. And Mr. Edwards, thank you so much for this charming, electrifying evening. Oh.
0: We have them like this every week.
4: Oh. Well, thank you again, and good night all.
3: Yeah, good night, Miss Van Cleaver.
0: Grannies, Mr. Hemingway, let me shake your hand. You don't know it, but you sure saved the day for me.
1: Oh, I don't think nothing of it.
0: I never had no idea you'd actually wrote a book.
3: Doggies, me neither. You know, I'd love to have a copy of that myself, Mr. Hemingway. What's the name of it?
1: Well, it's the 1950 Revised Plumber's Manual.

0: Lum and Abner will be back in a moment. It's music, music, music on CBS Sunday afternoons. And starting this Sunday, two new music programs make Sunday listening an even greater pleasure on CBS. The Main Street Music Hall returns with the day's top songs sung by Bill Tabbitt of South Pacific fame with Alfredo Antonini's 35-piece orchestra. Also starting this Sunday, Your Invitation to Music will bring you recordings of great singers and great conductors, plus interviews with some of them. This music, music, music will be yours on most of these same CBS stations. Be listening this Sunday afternoon.
1: Grannies, I can't seem to get interested in this plumber's manual.
2: It never turned out very good.
1: I don't care if it is autographed. It just ain't interesting. Where's that other book I was reading?
2: This one?
1: Yeah, let's see. Where was I? Oh, yeah, right there. Tom throws the ball to Ned. Will Ned catch the ball? Oh, see the dog.
2: Dog is that Ned missed it again.

Long and After Show is written by Roz Rogers and Betty Boyle, directed by Larry Burns, with the music of Opie Cates. Ladies and gentlemen, this is Lum and Abner's last show for the season. We'd like to thank you very much for being with us. Have a good summer. We'll see you next fall. This is Wendell Niles saying goodnight. This is CBS, the Columbia Broadcasting System.

0: And that's the Lum and Abner Show from April 26, 1950, with Chester Locke and Norris Goff. Who is the real Hemingway, Lisa? Mm-hmm. That was sustained over CBS. Hope you enjoyed that time for this month in music history.
1: That's right. We are going back to 1990.
0: Gun. This is Aerosmith.
1: That's right. And this is written by Steven Tyler.
0: It's called Jamie's Got a Gun.
1: It's Janie.
0: Oh, Janie.
1: Did you think it was Jamie?
0: Oh, Janie.
1: Janie, okay. Yeah. It's one of those songs that sometimes people could get wrong. Jamie's Got a Gun. This is released on their album called Pump, and it peaked at number 4. And you know what it's about, Carl?
0: No.
1: It's pretty bad. It's bad stuff. The song describes a young woman, and she's killing her sexually abusive father.
0: Oh, gosh.
1: Yeah, it's so bad. But it won the band a 1990 Grammy Award.
0: Yeah.
1: They got something out of it. But,
0: one time, I won a Grampy Award.
1: Well, you're a Grampy one time.
0: I am a
1: Grampy.
0: So
1: you do deserve an award.
0: Yeah. Who sings better, me or Steven Tyler?
1: You got to sing for me.
0: Well,
1: you
0: I don't know the
1: words.
0: I don't know the words of this song.
1: You'll sing a different song.
0: Yeah.
1: When we bring on some Elvis-type music, we'll hear you.
0: Oh, man. All right, Lisa Wolf. More of Hollywood 360 after this.
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0: All right, in our next hour, it's a Western adventure of Red Rider from 1952. But first, we'll play Name That Tune. Lisa will present clips from disco songs. I'll probably win another pizza. And I must name that tune while you play along at home. Right, Lisa?
6: Right, Carl.
0: All right, see you soon.

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2: News this hour from Town Hall. I'm Ron Taylor. The American military takes out another terrorist mastermind. This time, it's an ISIS leader in Nigeria. Word of the successful operation comes straight from the top, President Trump.
3: The president announced Friday evening that the U.S. and Nigerian military forces had killed Abu Bilal al-Manuki, a leader of the Islamic State group, in a, quote, meticulously planned and very complex mission. Mr. Trump described al-Manuki as the Islamic State's second-in-command globally and the most active terrorist in the world. Mr. Trump wrote on Truth Social, quote, with his removal, ISIS's global operation is greatly diminished. He will no longer terrorize the people of Africa or help plan operations to target Americans. Bernie Bennett, Washington.
2: New York leaders propose a luxury second home tax. Correspondent Ken Lorman explains.
4: Governor Kathy Hochul and Mayor Zoran Mandani are backing a levy on New York City second homes worth $5 million or more. Critics, including real estate agents and economists, warn the move could chill the market and hurt middle and lower income residents. Even the New York Times has reservations, pointing to London's experience as a cautionary tale for New York. There, similar taxes cut prices and tax revenue. Ken Lorman reporting.
2: The World Health Organization has declared the Ebola disease outbreak in Congo and Uganda a public health emergency of international concern after more than 300 suspected cases and 88 deaths. In a post on X, the World Health Organization said the outbreak of the disease does not meet the criteria of a pandemic emergency like COVID-19 and advised against the closure of international borders. U.S. Rep. Julia Letlow and State Treasurer John Fleming have advanced to a runoff in Louisiana's Republican Senate primary. Letlow capitalized on the power of President Trump's endorsement in another attempt to purge his party of those who are disloyal. More at townhall.com.
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2: Multiple fatalities.
6: Divers are working to recover the bodies of 4 of 5 Italian divers believed to have died while exploring an underwater cave in the Maldives. One body, that of a diving instructor, was recovered on Thursday. Damiano Frankovic, Italian ambassador to Sri Lanka, tells Sky Italia that right now the primary concern is recovering the bodies and bringing them to the surface. And a diver working to recover those bodies died Saturday of underwater decompression sickness. That brings the death toll to 6. I'm Donna Water.
2: Venezuela's government says it has deported a close ally of Nicolas Maduro to face judicial proceedings in the U.S. less than 3 years after the business owner was pardoned by President Joe Biden as part of a prisoner swap. The Venezuelan government said in a statement Saturday it did not explicitly say where it had deported Alex Saab. Breaking news and analysis at townhall.com. Israeli airstrikes have killed a Hamas leader Israel says was an architect of the October 7, 2023 attack.
6: In Gaza City, mourners carried to a mosque the body of Izz el-Din al-Haddad, the leader of Hamas's military wing. The Israeli military says al-Haddad was one of the last surviving architects of the October 7, 2023 Hamas-led attacks that triggered the war. There supposedly is a ceasefire between Israel and Hamas, but it remains fragile, and the top diplomat overseeing it says it has stalled because of the deadlock over disarming Hamas. I'm Donna Water.
2: An air of uncertainty, even anxiety, in Taiwan as President Trump mulls whether to green light a $14 billion arms package for the self-governed island democracy and longtime U.S. ally. Mr. Trump has suggested the fate of the arms deal depends on China. Beijing insists Taiwan must be united with the mainland. More on these stories at townhall.com. I'm Ron Taylor.
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18: Hello, everyone. I'm Carl Amari, and this is Hollywood 360, the radio show that presents all things entertainment, including trivia contests and games, movie reviews, celebrity interviews, showbiz news, and classic radio shows. My co-host is the eminent Lisa Wolf. In this hour, it's a rip-roaring Western adventure of Red Rider, starring Reed Hadley from 1942. But first, it's Name That Tune. Lisa Wolf Cohen will present clips from disco songs. I have to name that tune while you play along at home, right, Lisa?
19: That's right. It is time to do some disco and hear Carl sing and shake his booty. I guess we won't hear you shake your booty, but I'll be able to see it.
18: Man, I remember my disco days. I had an afro, and I had silk shirts that I would leave very low buttoned. And then I had my Italian horn, gold Italian horn.
19: Yes.
18: And then I had platform shoes and silk pants.
19: Well, it's a good thing we didn't
18: what
19: know each
18: look.
19: Other then. I'm pretty
18: what
19: sure I would have skated the other way.
18: No, I think you would have been smitten.
19: I don't think so, actually.
18: Yeah.
19: I don't think so.
18: Lisa would have been like, who is that dude?
19: I don't think so.
18: No?
19: No, I'm pretty sure no. Pretty sure no. But let's have some fun with disco, because if anybody loves disco, it is you.
18: Yes,
19: so let's enjoy it, and you best get all of these.
18: I'll try.
19: Okay.

0: And the name of that song is...
1: How Deep Is Your Love?
0: That is correct. You got it. This is written and recorded by the Bee Gees in 1977.
1: Wow.
0: And used as a part of the soundtrack to the film...
1: Saturday Night Fever.
0: Saturday Night Fever.
1: Changed my life.
0: One and only.
1: The movie changed my life.
0: I know it.
1: I don't know if it changed it for the good, but
0: I don't know.
1: How deep is your love? How deep is your love? I really need your love.
0: Look at that romance in you coming through.
1: Oh, yeah. Such a romantic guy.
0: All right, here's the next song.
1: Okay. Raining Men.
0: That's right. That's
1: raining
0: the weather girl talking. It's Raining Men. And
1: leave
0: those
1: umbrellas at home. Leave them at home. Because it's Raining Men.
0: We're getting there. This is called, the album is called Success 1983.
1: Yeah.
0: And it received a Grammy nomination for Best R&B Performance.
1: Yeah.
0: The video is great.
1: Is it? They were the weather girls?
0: Mm-hmm.
1: Oh, man.
0: Uh-huh, they sure were.
1: Wow.
0: They had those big, like, beehive hairdos.
1: Really?
0: It was great.
1: How
0: here
1: cute.
0: It is.

0: with a church song. You know? I love it.
1: All right, I'm 2 for 2.
0: All right. Okay. You should get all of these.
1: All right. Do it.
0: Do it.
1: Do it.
0: Well, yeah, but what are they telling you to do?
1: I don't know.
0: I do.
1: Do it.
0: It's the title of the song.
1: Oh, really?
0: I think so. I could be wrong.
1: Ooh.
0: You know it?
1: Do it.
0: Just do it. This is by Van McCoy and the Soul City Symphony. It went to number one in 1975 and won a Grammy Award.
1: Do the Russell. Did I get it?
0: I don't know, Mike.
1: I think you were kind of right
0: at the same time.
1: I don't want it. You don't get it. No, I didn't get it. Do the Hustle.
0: Best Pop Instrumental Performance, 1976 Grammy Award.
1: Wow.
0: Did you used to do the Hustle?
1: Sure.
0: Oh, yes.
1: Brings back memories, man. Okay.
0: All right.
1: Do the Hustle. Disco Inferno.
0: That is right.
1: Disco Inferno.
0: By the Tramps.
1: Yeah, the Tramps, right.
0: So this had a very limited success until it was included to the soundtrack of what film?
1: I don't know.
0: Saturday Night Fever.
1: Really?
0: Yes.
1: Yeah,
0: so
1: that's a re-release.
0: Hit number 11 on the Billboard chart. It's also covered in 1993 by...
1: I don't know.
0: Tina Turner.
1: Yeah? Was it covered with a blanket?
0: It was covered by her, yes, with a blanket. And in 1998, Cyndi Lauper.
1: Oh, wow.
0: Yeah, so very different version.
1: I'd like to hear her version of it.
0: Which version?
1: Cyndi Lauper.
0: Oh, well, maybe another time.
1: Okay, all right.
0: Not today.
1: All right.
0: Okay.
1: Next. Tonight we're gonna make it happen. Tonight we'll put on... Is Gloria Gaynor?
0: It is not.

0: Can't Get Enough?
1: Yes, I Can't Get Enough.
0: Right?
1: No. Here it is. Real slow,
0: I'll let it go. I'm so excited.
1: There it is. I'm so excited. This is the Pointer Sisters.
0: Oh,
1: originally
0: yeah,
1: yeah. Originally released in 1982. Had a remix released in 1984.
0: Yeah.
1: And Billboard named the song number 23 on their list of 100 greatest songs.
0: Great song.
1: Girl groups. Girl
0: yeah.
1: groups.
0: Great
1: songs.
0: Song.
1: Yeah.
0: Okay.
1: All right. One more to go.
0: All right.
1: I mean, come on.
0: And this is Casey and the Sunshine Band.
1: Yeah, this is like the epitome of disco.
0: Do the hustle.
1: Well,
0: wait,
1: right.
0: Do the something, right? Right?
1: We did the hustle
0: okay.
1: already.
0: Yeah, the best. That's the way.
1: Sorry.
0: I like it.
1: Sorry. That's the way. That's Casey and the Sunshine Band released in 1975.
0: That's the way.
1: And it was toned down for
0: like
1: radio
0: it.
1: Play because it was a little, you know.
0: That's the way. I like it. Oh, man. Disco was just.
1: Disco.
0: There was nothing like disco.
1: Really
0: you know?
1: Great era of music.
0: Yeah, really,
1: I agree.
0: Really was. All right, great job, Lisa
1: Wolf. All right,
0: Wolf.
1: Great job, Carl Amari.
0: Thanks, Mike Bubble Bath Costella. When we come back, we're going to tune in to Red Rider. Good Western. Stick around.
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0: All right, it's time for Red Rider. This was a great Western series, Lisa. In fact, it was one of the earliest Westerns on radio. It was a character created in comic strip form, first by Steven Schlesinger and Fred Harmon. It came to radio in 1941, lasted until 1951, and for a time, it beat the rival, the Lone Ranger, in the ratings. It was billed as America's famous fighting cowboy. Red was a cowhand who acted as a deputy sheriff, going after bad guys and bringing them to justice. Red never killed his enemies. He only shot the guns out of their hands. He was pretty good shot. And Reed Hadley, Carlton Cadell, and Brooke Temple all played Red Rider over the run. And there were 35 movies and serials, but it did not make a transition to television, although there were 2 pilots produced. We have a program now from March 28, 1942. It's called Trouble in Devil's Hole. It stars Reed Hadley along with our good pal Tommy Cook, who we've had on the show. He plays Little Beaver. Let's tune this in, part one of The Adventures of Red Rider.
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0: Prod up that pony, little beaver. There's trouble over in Devil's Hole. Editor Kendall needs our help, so let's ride.
1: You betcha, Matt Ryder. Get along. Get him up. Get.
0: Get going, Thunder. Hit that trail. Come on, Thunder.
2: The Adventures of Red Ryder.

0: Having put an end to the blazing career of the killer Duke Gregg, Red Ryder has returned with Little Beaver to Painted Valley, only to learn that in his absence, the nearby town of Devil's Hole has turned into a roaring river of frontier lawlessness, centering around Ace Hanlon's Silver Dollar Cafe. When news reaches Red that Eli Kendall, the editor and publisher of the Devil's Hole Clarion, is readying a campaign to arouse public ire against Hanlon, Red, knowing Ace's evil and vicious ways, saddles Thunder, and a moment later is churning up dust as the horse's hooves pound the rutted trail to Devil's Hole.
1: Riding too fast for you, Little Beaver?
2: Me keep him up pretty well, Red Ryder. You gotta make so much hurry go on Devil's Hole.
1: This isn't half hurry enough. If Eli Kendall starts any indignation meetings before we get there, Hanlon will have his hide hanging over his fence before nightfall.
2: Then we better chase him up horses. Get him up there, fools. Get!
1: Lift those hoofs, Thunder. This is one time every second counts. Come on, Thunder!

0: inside quick, Dad. Here comes that gang of ruffians.
1: Yeah, they've no right to ride into our town shooting and killing.
0: Awful the way those men keep coming into town and practically blowing it apart.
1: Beth, I'm getting mighty tired of warning that Hanlon. Getting so decent people are starting to pack up and move out.
0: Well, Ace Hanlon's never been a model citizen, but he's never been as flagrant as this. Stirring up trouble.
1: Yeah, there's something behind it, all right, but by heaven, I'm not going to wait anymore. As editor of the newspaper, I owe an obligation to the citizens of this valley, and there's only one thing to do. Get everybody together and call an open meeting.
2: Why, sure thing, cowpoke. Just enjoy yourself. Your credit's good up to $500.
3: Well, thank you, Mr. Hanlon.
4: Thanks.
3: You're all right, Hanlon.
5: East.
2: Yeah, gringo, what's up?
5: I just come from across the street. Candle, that newspaper fella's got a crowd together in front of his place, and he's making them a speech.
2: What kind of speech?
5: No kind you'd like to hear.
2: Well, in that case, maybe we better go over.
5: Us? Over there?
2: Sure. A guy like you might even show an editor where he's wrong.
5: Huh?
2: You can put the punctuation in the right place. Come on, gringo, and keep your hand right on your gun butt.
1: I say this is our town, and it's up to us to see that we get law and order. It's high time we made folks understand the Devil's Hole is no place for thieves, gunmen, and murderers.
2: Just a minute, Kendall.
1: Yes, Hanlon, what is it?
2: You talk mighty pretty, but just who would you say was one of those thieves and murderers? I ain't seen none.
1: No? Then your eyesight must be mighty bad, Ace.
0: Dad, be careful.
1: I'm handling this, Beth.
2: My eyesight's pretty good. But since you're so sure it ain't, supposing you start naming names.
1: All right. One of the men we've got no room for around here is right next to you. His name's Gringo Jordan.
5: Why, you? You're calling me a murderer, Kendall. Fill your hand.
0: Dad, please.
1: All right, Gringo, you don't scare me none.
5: Why, you cheap tin-horn scribbler, you are... Oh, my hand. Who did that?
6: I did that, mister. Any objections?
5: Ryder. But, Ryder, you've got to be butting in. This skunk called me a murderer and then went for his gun.
6: I'd say Mr. Kendall was right, as usual.
2: Yeah, someday, Red, you're going to reach for your iron and just draw lead. A whole skin full of lead.
6: Maybe, Ace, but it won't be yours.
5: No, it won't. Because I'm not waiting for Hanlon, Ryder.
6: Still a lot of fight left in you, isn't there, Gringo?
5: Hand me back that six gun and find out.
6: I've got a better idea. I'll just take off my gun belt. That'll make us even. If you're looking for a fight...
7: Me take a belt, Red Ryder.
5: Think you're pretty good, do you? Well, try this.
6: When he comes to, Hanlon, you might tell him if I see him in town again, I'm going over him once more, but good.
2: Yeah? What if he's not interested?
6: Suppose we wait and find out. It might surprise both of you. Hello, Mr. Kendall.
1: Oh, howdy, Red. I don't know how to thank you for
6: Forget
1: what you...
6: it. Can we mosey inside? I'd like to have a little talk with you.
1: Why, of course. Come right along. You too, Beth. I'm sure Ryder can help us all.
6: Come on, Little Beaver. You can practice your spelling by playing with the type.

0: Maybe you're right, Mr. Kendall, but it doesn't sound like Ace Hanlon. He's usually too smart to stir up trouble openly.
1: That's just what Dad said earlier today.
2: Still, I can't see what reason he'd have to try to make the town lawless. Cattle's all shipped and paid for. What little crops there are.
0: You know what I was just wondering?
2: What, Red?
0: Well, the only thing around here of any importance today is the new tunnel the government's putting in to bring water down to Painted Valley from Lake Bonita.
2: Uh-huh.
0: And the man who's contracting the job has had trouble. There's talk going around that if he can't finish this week, they're canceling his contract and giving it to a concern from Fort Badger.
3: Red Ryder, me hear him some men try and make Injuns angry about water tunnel. Tell them tunnel go through, Injuns no can fisherman lake.
0: Thanks, Little Beaver. Well, that ties up some, Mr. Kendall.
2: And bless me if I can see what earthly good Ace Hanlon could get from stirring up the Injuns and trying to block the tunnel. The water it'll bring goes to his ranch as well as everyone else.
1: Dad's right, Mr. Ryder. Ace would only be cutting his nose off to spite his face.
3: Him funny, Ace Hanlon. Him looking plenty bad enough without him cut him nose.
0: Never mind, Little Beaver. Well, I can't find out anything for sure sitting here and guessing. Think I'll take Thunder and ride up to the tunnel and have a look-see.
2: Sounds like a blind trail to me, Red. I say we ought to call a mass meeting down to the town hall, organize vigilantes if we have to, and run them gun-toting scoundrels clean out of this valley.
0: There's no question about a mass meeting, to my mind. But just talking without proof won't get us very far. Now, if I find anything out at the tunnel, we should have you elected president of the Law and Order League before sundown. Come on, Little Beaver, we're riding.
3: Get him up, Papoose! Ride him, pony!
0: Come on, boy, this is a long trail. Come on, Thunder!
3: The Red Rider! Oh, Papoose!
0: Oh, Thunder.
3: Ooh. You say in this trail, him shortcut?
0: That's about 3 miles off the regular road to the hills. Why?
3: Well, you look him a trail. See? Plenty fresh hoof marks and dirt. 3 men going through here not many minutes ago.
0: Little Beaver, you're about the biggest help a man ever had. Here I ride along looking at the sky when I should be watching the trail.
3: We see him hoof prints. But maybe hoof prints mean nothing. No, can't tell if made by Ace Hanlon horse.
0: You sure can't. But if it is Hanlon's trail, we better rattle these bridles and shake up our ponies. The sooner you get to trouble, the sooner it's over.
3: You betcha. Get him up,

And that's the first portion of Red Rider. We'll get back to Trouble in Devil's Hole in just a bit. March 28, 1942 is the broadcast date. Reed Hadley starring. Stick around. More of Hollywood 360 after this.

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0: won a radio and TV series along with movies. He was also a talented artist, painted hundreds of cowboy and Indian landscapes. He made a fortune licensing the Red Ryder name to Daisy Air Rifles. The Red Ryder BB gun was immortalized in the 1983 movie A Christmas Story. He passed away at the age of 80 in 1982. Okay, we're listening to Red Ryder. This is called Trouble in Devil's Hole, March 28th, 1942. Here's the conclusion.
1: Come on, boys. We're shoveling like a bunch of gophers. Dig in. Move that rock like men. Yes, Ned.
2: That fellow runs the Silver Dollar in Devil's Hole. He's just outside the tunnel entrance, giving our men handbills.
1: Handbills? What for?
2: Here, I took one. He's passing the others out to the ship that just went off.
1: Yes, let me look at it here. What's it say? Anniversary week, starting Saturday. Free deluxe dinners and entertainments to all our customers. Come and bring your friends. Eat, drink, and enjoy yourselves at... Why, that... If our men start going down there, they're bound to get into trouble.
2: Yeah, that's what I figured. Probably all end up in jail instead of getting back here on the job.
1: Well, I'll soon put an end to that. Come on, I'm going down and run Mr. Ace Hanlon out of here for keeps.
3: I'm free, man. Come down and enjoy it.
1: Why, listen to that sidewinder. Bard says to him.
3: Free party down to my place.
1: Here you are, brother. Hanlon, I'm giving you 10 seconds to clear out of here.
3: Well, howdy, Carney. You wouldn't be aiming to spoil the boys' fun, would you?
1: Carney. Get them down there gambling and...
3: Ah, calm down, friend. I'm just celebrating, and a man can't celebrate very well unless he has folks around.
1: 5 seconds of that 10 is gone, Hanlon.
3: Yeah, but I'll still be here when 10 minutes are gone. 10 hours, for that matter.
4: I doubt that, Hanlon.
3: Red Ryder. Well, you seem to cover a lot of territory, don't you?
4: There'll be a lot covering you, Ace, unless you do as you're told.
3: You talk big, Red. Bigger than you can ever deliver.
4: Mr. Carney told you to clear out of here. Well, I'm waiting.
3: Now, let's get a few things straight, Ryder. And getting things straight might be new for you at that.
4: I don't know, Ace. I generally shoot straight.
3: Yeah, if you tried it this time, you'd be wrong. Dead wrong. Maybe you gents forget this tunnel's state property and nobody's ordering me off.
4: I didn't say anything about ordering you off. I said you're getting off. Now, start walking.
3: I've taken a lot from you, Ryder. Maybe now's as good a time as any for me to finish what you've started.
5: Red Ryder, watch him. He go for gun.
3: Yeah, that's right. I go for gun, only this time I got it. I suppose you start walking, Red. Walking fast.
4: Getting the drop on me might have been a mistake, Hanlon.
3: Yeah?
4: Yeah. Guns aren't the only thing to make a man change his mind. For example, a shovel isn't bad.
3: Why, you walked the gun out of
5: the gun with shovel, Red Ryder.
4: That's right, little beaver. A shovel's a mighty handy tool to have when a polecat like Hanlon's around. It's good for spanking and just perfect for digging. Digging graves.
3: Smart, ain't you, Ryder? Very smart. Put that shovel down and I'll show you how smart you really are.
4: I'm putting the shovel down, Ace, but not where you want. I'm putting it across the seat of your pants.
5: Oh! Oh! Oh! Oh! Make him a Red Ryder.
3: Ryder, where I'm going to get you won't be by your britches, it'll be by your neck.
4: I think you're wrong, Ace, awfully wrong. Now... Suppose you apologize to Mr. Carney here for taking up his men's time and then start moving.
3: I'll be hamstrung before I'll apologize.
4: Yeah?
3: No!
4: Oh, I said apologize. No. Now get started or I'll warm your pants again.
3: No, I apologize. I'm sorry. Ryder, I'll pay this back with interest.
1: Brady, you sure taught that Jesper a lesson. I don't think you'll be back here bothering us again.
4: Don't be too sure about that, Mr. Carney. Hanlon's just like the snake he is. The more you cut at him, the more pieces there are to strike back.
5: Maybe so, Red Ryder. But Hanlon no warn him by making rattle.
4: I know, Little Beaver. And that's why I'm going back to town and build a trap that snake is never going to get out of. Next time he lashes out with his fangs, he's going to be a goner.
6: Return to the adventures of Red Ryder in just a moment.

0: ripping Red has given him. Hanlon is talking to Gringo, his gun-toting lieutenant, in his office back of the Silver Dollar.
1: Well, you can bet on this, Gringo. If it's the last thing I do, I'm going to get Red Rider planted on the top side of Boot Hill once and for all.
2: I wish you'd leave some for me. That side...
1: Yeah? What is it?
3: Hey, there's a Mr. Stark here to see you, boss.
1: Stark? Well, have him come in, Frenchie.
3: Here. Right through here, Mr. Stark.
1: Come in, Stark. Come in.
4: Howdy, Ace. Glad I found you.
1: You know Gringo, Stark?
4: Hi. Hello, Gringo. Hanlon, I promised you $10,000 if you'd see that Carney didn't finish that tunnel. And I got the contract. Now...
1: Hold up, Stark. I made a bargain and you're living up to it.
4: Yeah, well, I'm not unless Carney closes down tomorrow. I just got word from the state that he may get an extension.
1: Well, what do you want me to do? Blow it up and get all of us in jail? I know what I'm doing. I got most of his men coming in tomorrow night, and by the time they get through with what I'm going to feed them, they'll be behind bars for disturbing the peace.
4: I hope you know what you're doing, Ace, because I do. You've got exactly 24 hours more.
2: Why, I'll plug that welch if he tries to back us.
1: Ah, shut up.
2: Okay, boss, only...
1: First thing I better do is make sure that fool editor doesn't start trouble. I think I'll just amble over there and have a little heart-to-heart talk with Kendall. Yeah, maybe he wants to go on living. Wait here, Gringo. What I got to say to him won't take me very long.

Having run Ace Hanlon out of the water tunnel Pat Carney is building, Red and Little Beaver have raced back to Devil's Hole to talk over Red's plan with Editor Kendall, while Hanlon plans his own revenge for the humiliating...

0: like Mr. Ryder, stirring up Ace Hanlon like you did is only going to make it worse.
1: You're right. Me tell him I'd ride the same thing.
2: Now, wait, if you'll only let me finish. I've got the proof I wanted, or mighty close to it. Now, anybody can try and fix things with gun law, but no matter what way it ends up, some innocent people are going to lose their lives.
3: Well, then what do you suggest?
2: Getting out a special edition of the Clarion, telling the facts. Telling every citizen in Painted Valley that Hanlon's trying to stop Pat Carney from finishing that water tunnel.
0: I agree with that. Public sentiment is a lot better than hot lead.
3: But how can I print anything I'm not absolutely sure of, Red? Don't you see that...
1: Here come Hanlon now. And he walk him toward this office.
2: Why, that... Oh, wait. You three get in the back.
0: Yes.
2: Go into the press room and stay there. I'll talk to Hanlon.
3: Now
2: go on, he's almost at the door.
3: Well, all right, but I don't...
2: Mr. Kennel, where's your pen?
4: Under them papers on the desk.
2: Thanks. Here we are. Now for the inkwell. Hello, Hanlon.
5: Huh?
2: Come right in. This may interest you.
5: What are you doing here, Ryder? Where's Kendall?
2: Kendall's gone for the day. I'm the new editor.
5: Oh. Well, in that case, maybe I better talk to you.
2: Talk to me about what?
5: Some advertising I'd like to run in the Clarion, announcing the big anniversary celebration the Silver Dollars having starting tomorrow.
2: I wouldn't worry too much about tomorrow if I were you, Hanlon.
5: No?
2: No. By the time this editorial I'm writing is printed, Devil's Hole and Painted Valley won't be the healthiest place for you.
5: And why not?
2: Because we're telling our readers that Ace Hanlon's been hired to see that Pat Carney doesn't finish that water tunnel.
5: We got laws in this country. Laws to stop people like you from slandering a man's character.
2: Those laws are only good when a man's got character to start with, Ace.
5: Why, oh. Oh. Well, since I'm a law-abiding man, Ryder, print that, and we'll see whose side the law is really on. But if you do print it, make sure you keep your six-gun handy because you'll be needing it.
2: Maybe. But all I've needed so far is a shovel.
5: When I get through with you, you'll be needing a shovel and flour.
2: So long, Ace, and be sure to get the extra edition of tonight's Clarion. Your name will be all over it.
3: Red, what are you up to? What sort of trouble are you getting me into with Hanlon?
1: Me hear him through door printing press room. Hanlon, he am plenty angry, Red Ryder.
2: He's going to be madder than that when he reads our special edition.
3: We can't print any story about Hanlon and the water tunnel, Red, without proof.
2: I promised you the proof, didn't I?
3: Well, yes, I guess so.
0: Dad, Mr. Ryder's never broken a promise to anyone.
2: And I don't aim to now. Now, how soon can you print a paper, Mr. Kendall?
3: Well, Judd, that's my printer. He's gone home for supper. Probably could set it up and run it out tonight.
2: Good. Then let's all go over to Mrs. Patton's lunchroom for a bite to eat and get back here after dinner. Maybe Ace Hanlon doesn't recognize laws, but this time he's going to feel the power of the press.
6: Now look, Ace, you can't stand there all night staring like that, not seeing a word.
5: Oh, I know, I've been thinking. Gringo, how many of these men around here can you trust?
6: I know, 4 or 5, maybe. Why, boss?
5: 4 or 5, huh? Well, that ought to be enough.
6: Yeah?
5: Look, Ryder, don't scare easy. I'm afraid maybe he'll run that editorial no matter what I told him. There's only one way I can be sure.
6: What way is that, Ace?
5: Tear that newspaper plant and presses apart so bad they won't be able to print nothing about me. You think you can handle that, Gringo?
6: Yeah, watch me.
5: It isn't every day I get a chance to pick up 10,000 greenbacks that easy.
6: It sure ain't.
5: All right, get yourself some boys you can depend on. Dark now. Go over to that office.
6: I know, Ace. By the time we get through with it, there won't be a Clarion printed in Devil's Hole for the next 6 months. All right, Buck. Smash that lock.
3: All right. That does it, Green.
6: Nice work. Now, come on. Let's go in there and get to work. Well, this is going to be easy. Lash, Springer, you two start with them sledges on the printing press. You come with me, Buck. I'll lock the front door. We'll pile up this paper and put a match on it. Yeah, that's the way, boys. Smash it, boy. Let me see him try and print a paper on that. Got that match ready, Buck?
3: Right here.
6: Now put that kerosene on it and let's...
3: Hey, Gringo, look, out that front window. That's Ryder and them Kindles are coming.
6: Let them come. We fixed them presses so they won't do the printing. Throw that match on this paper, Buck, and then let's go. Come on, here they come.
2: Look, Mr. Kendall, they went out the back way. Little Beaver, put out that fire.
1: Me put out my fire, Red Ryder.
0: Oh, Dad, everything's been smashed to bits.
2: They got away up the back alley. Yeah, there's no question about this. This is Hanlon's work, all right.
1: Fire him out, all right, Red Ryder.
2: Good, Little Beaver, good. Oh, Just look at this place. It's a wreck.
3: Yeah, not a chance of printing a paper about Hanlon now, Red. Press is smashed to smithereens.
1: Red Ryder.
2: Yes, Little Beaver?
1: We spell them pretty good now. Let me put them typed together and make them paper.
2: What good will one paper do, Little... Wait a minute. One paper might be all we need.
0: One paper? I don't see what you mean, Mr. Ryder.
2: Well, I do. Mr. Kendall, the printing paper's all right. The type's here. Now, could we set up and print one paper? Just one by hand?
3: Well, yes, I guess so, Red. But for the life of
2: me... Then let's get started. There's more than one way to skin a snake. One paper will be enough to make Hanlon overplay his hand for the last time.
7: What are you doing in here, Injun?
1: Me looking for Mr. Ace Hanlon.
7: Hey, the boss, eh? Hey, that's him down to the end of the counter.
5: Anything you want, gringo. It's all on the house. Little Beaver,
7: huh?
5: What are you doing in my place?
1: We got a new job, Mr. Hanlon. We make him delivery Mr. Kendall paper. Clarion. You want to buy him?
5: A Clarion? What? How did they manage to... Why, sure, Injun. I never turned down a kid in my life. Here.
1: Me think you enjoy reading Clarion, Mr. Hanlon. Good night. Maybe see you by and by.
6: Ace, how could they print that paper?
5: That's what I'd like to know. Here, let me read it.
7: All right.
5: Ace Hanlon involved in plot to ruin water tunnel.
6: What?
5: Mass meeting in town hall at noon. Crime must be abolished in Devil's Hole. Well, we'll see about that.
6: Ace, what are we going to do? They'll get to holding that meeting. It's goodbye to that 10,000 smash.
5: Yeah, well, before they do, it'll be goodbye to that tunnel. Round up the boys and get plenty of explosive. We're blowing up that water tunnel tonight.

0: with his explosive, Ace.
1: Carry it into the tunnel. There's no one there. It's dark.
2: All right.
1: Now watch it, Gringo. All right, hold it, Gringo. This should be far enough.
2: All right.
1: Now set those fuses and be quick about it. We got to get back to town before
3: Don't worry, Helen. You are going back to town.
1: Red Rider, where are you? Confound this dirt.
0: I see him, boss.
3: Tommy, get after him.
1: I told you I'd get you, Red. I've got you right where I...
3: I have you. All right, grab his gun, little beaver.
4: We got him. Henlon's gun.
3: Good. Then I'll give him this instead. Yeah. Now we'll get these handcuffs on him, and I think it'll be the last we'll be hearing from Mr. Ace Henlon for some time.
5: Hey, golly, we've been rounded up, the lot of them, right? And Shorten, I don't feel that he can ever thank you enough.
3: Don't thank me, Connie. Thank little beaver. It was his idea to print one paper.
4: Me think him, but Red Rider know him what to do about him.
5: Rider? As editor of the paper and a representative of the whole valley, you've done a wonderful job.
3: It's only half done, Mr. Kendall. I'm sure Hanlon's going to get to jail this time. But the rest of the job will be to make sure he's convicted. All right, help me get Hanlon up, little beaver, and let's get back to town. I won't sleep well tonight until I know Ace Hanlon's locked safe behind bars.

0: cold air woke you up, huh, Ace?
1: Yeah, someday I'm gonna wake you up, Ryder.
0: Maybe someday. 20 years from now, when you get out, I'll take my chances. All right, stir up that pony, little beaver, and let's ride.
2: Stir him up, that fool. Get
0: back to Devil's Hole, Thunder. We got a prize back.

0: Well, folks, it seems like this puts the finishing touches on Mr. Ace Hanlon. Red Ryder has succeeded in placing his archenemy and gun-toting henchman into the hands of the law. And now America's famous fighting cowboy and his little Indian pal are once more headed for the wide open spaces. Listen in next time when Red Ryder and Little Beaver ride to the Barton Ranch, where they'll be pitted against Stoney Carson and his tough pack of gunslingers.
1: That's The Adventures of Red Ryder from March 28, 1942. Trouble in Devil's Hole, starring Reed Hadley along with Tommy Cook. And 1942 broadcast. Hope you enjoyed that. Time for a celebrity interview.
2: 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Up next, we talk with Major Attaway, the hilarious King Arthur in Spamalot, bringing legendary comedy and big laughs to the stage.
3: Coming to Broadway in Chicago, CIBC Theater, May 19th through the May 31st, is the Tony Award-winning musical comedy Spamalot, based on the legendary comedy of Monty Python. 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Major, thanks so much for joining us today on Hollywood 360.
4: Thank you for having me.
3: We're excited to have you, and we're excited to have Spamalot. You know, Spamalot first premiered in Chicago before becoming a Broadway hit. So how does it feel bringing the show back to the city where it all began?
4: Oh, it's extremely exciting. Not only did the show start there, but I actually spent a little time here in school at the Chicago College of Performing Arts. So this is a really lovely place to bring the show back to, the good old Second City.
3: Absolutely. We're thrilled to have you here in Chicago. Obviously, we have a very prolific and sophisticated theater town, so we're thrilled to have you here. King Arthur is such an iconic comedy role. How did you put your own spin on this character?
4: Well, I definitely try to pay homage to the great Tim Curry that laid the foundation for us. But I really just took in the years and years of being a Monty Python fan. I've been watching it since middle school, and we did a lot of it in high school with my theater teacher as well. So really, I'm just bringing my Texas comedic timing to this British farce.
3: Interesting. Well, how great that you appreciated it so much before you had this opportunity for this role.
4: Indeed. It was a dream role that I didn't really know I had until the opportunity showed up. And I said, oh, wait, I love Monty Python, especially the Holy Grail. So this is right up my alley.
3: It's perfect for you. So, you know, Monty Python humor really has lasted so many generations. Why do you think audiences still connect with it today?
4: Well, I think that well-written comedy, you know, smart comedy is timeless. I think when we see in our audience children and grandparents all together, it just reminds me that good comedy will stand the test of time. And we have enough dad jokes and musical theater jokes, I think, to appease many a different audience member.
3: Absolutely. Bring the family. Absolutely. So for people who know the movie, what makes seeing Spamalot live on stage so unique?
4: Oh, it'll bring back, especially a few parents have told me, it brings them back to their college days when they would sit around with their friends and watch this movie. Plus, it is giving you a full-length musical theater production. There's just enough added to balance it out, I would say.
3: Yes. There are so many great moments in the show. I'm really looking forward to seeing it and seeing you, of course, the king. 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Major, thank you so much for joining us on Hollywood 360. We're so thrilled to have you back here in Chicago.
4: Thank you so much for having me.
3: Thank you.
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1: In our next hour, it's a crime story set in the Big Apple on Broadway is My Beat, starring Larry Thor, going back to 1950. But first, we'll play Fact or Fiction. Lisa will present information on George Clooney. I must guess if it's fact or fiction while you play along at home, right?
2: That's right.
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3: News this hour from Town Hall. I'm Ron Taylor. President Trump says the U.S. has an eye in the sky and it's closely watching Iran.
4: President Trump says the U.S. is closely monitoring Iran's nuclear material, highlighting space for surveillance that can identify individuals approaching storage in real time. He called securing that material a top priority and warned of decisive military action if Iranian forces try to access it. He is urging Tehran to comply with nuclear agreements.
3: Correspondent Ken Lorman. The World Health Organization has declared the Ebola disease outbreak in Congo and Uganda a public health emergency of international concern.
5: President,
6: authorities in Congo say at least 80 deaths have been reported from a new Ebola outbreak in Ituri province in the northeastern part of the country. Health workers are intensifying screening and contact tracing to contain the disease. Officials first announced the outbreak Friday. Some people in Uganda, Congo's neighbor to the east, say they're also scared. This is Congo's 17th outbreak since Ebola first emerged in the country in 1976. I'm Donna Water.
3: North America's largest commuter rail system has shut down after ununionized workers went on strike. The Long Island Railroad in New York ceased operations early Saturday morning as five unions representing about half the workforce walked off the job. The MTA has said it would provide limited shuttle buses to New York City subway stations. As the strike looms on, Governor Kathy Hochul urging Long Islanders to work from home if possible. An Israeli airstrike in Gaza has killed Hamas military wing leader Izz al-Din Haddad. The military said Saturday that al-Haddad was one of the last surviving architects of the Hamas-led militant attacks on October 7, 2023. Hamas has confirmed the death. News and analysis at townhall.com.
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3: Beck whale that was released after a very spectacular rescue effort has been found dead off Denmark. Correspondent Julie Walker reports on a sad ending to a quite remarkable story.
5: After a spectacular rescue, a humpback whale was not able to survive. The whale, nicknamed Timmy and Hope, was found dead Thursday off a Danish island and was identified Saturday after authorities were able to access a tracking device they had fastened to it. 2 weeks ago, the whale was stranded off Germany's Baltic Sea coast. It's not clear why it swam far from its habitat, although some experts say it may have lost its way following a shoal of herring or during migration. It was rescued with the help of an excavator and transported toward the North Sea in a barge. Experts and others debated over every aspect of that rescue. Much of it was live streamed. I'm Julie Walker.
3: More news at townhall.com. California spends more on welfare than almost any state. And now Governor Gavin Newsom has announced $20 million in state funds to distribute free diapers to low-income mothers through the nonprofit Baby to Baby.
7: Opponents of the move point out that Baby to Baby's co-CEO sits on the board of the California Partners Project, a gender equality nonprofit founded by the governor's wife, Jennifer Siebel Newsom, which helped facilitate the partnership. Critics note diapers are already subsidized and widely donated and allege a conflict as California Partners has received over $4.4 million in behested payments, donations solicited at the request of public officials amid a sharp rise in such payments since 2018. John Scott reporting.
3: Representative Julia Letlow has advanced to a runoff in Louisiana's Republican Senate primary, capitalizing on President Trump's endorsement. You'll find more on these stories, plus breaking news at townhall.com. I'm Ron Taylor.
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24: Hello, everyone. I'm Carl Amari, and this is Hollywood 360, the radio show that presents all things entertainment, including trivia contests and games, movie reviews, celebrity interviews, showbiz news, and classic radio shows. My co-host is the tantalizing Lisa Wolf. In this hour, Olivia de Havilland recreates her film role as Emmy Brown in Hold Back the Dawn on Academy Award Theater from 1946. But first, Lisa Wolf. Dylan is our lyricist for Learning the Lyrics. Lisa will read popular song lyrics. I'll try to guess the name of the songs while you play along at home. Right, Lisa?
25: That's right. We are on the letter G. Which is G, very G-like.
24: Goody, Mike, goody, gumdrops.
25: Goody, goody, gumdrops is the first song. That's correct.
24: Okay.
25: Mike, any predictions?
26: I think you might get all of these.
24: Whoa.
25: I don't think he'll get the last one.
24: Yeah. By the way, your score's pretty good in the show.
25: Yeah, I haven't heard
24: Not as good as last year. Last week.
25: I did disco.
24: Last week.
25: I did before and after.
24: You scored like in the mid 900s last week. So this
26: I think it was like Yeah, like 9-9.
24: Don't expect.
25: I do expect with Disco, and you did so well. You won a pizza.
24: Listen,
25: on the Which
24: I
25: Came
24: said
25: Before.
24: Your score is pretty high. Don't push it.
25: I am going to push it.
24: Yeah, don't push it.
25: Okay, I like to push.
24: Okay. Well.
25: All right. We've got some great G songs.
24: Okay.
25: You definitely know all of these songs.
24: Yeah.
25: I'm going to say you'll get the first two, not the third. The second one is difficult. Maybe just the first one.
24: All right. Well, I took a Prevagen, so.
25: All right. Here we go. Mm-hmm. You shake my nerves and you rattle my brain.
24: Uh-huh. I know it already.
25: Go for it.
24: Great Balls of Fire.
25: There it is. Boom. This is Jerry Lee
24: Jerry
25: Lewis.
24: Jerry Lee Lewis. Yep.
25: I mean, come on.
24: How
25: this
24: you
25: is
24: like
25: a
24: that,
25: Carl
24: Mikey?
25: Song.
26: Good job.
24: It's gracious. Great Balls of Fire. Move me, honey. You changed my mind. This love is fine. Goodness gracious. Great Balls of Fire. Kiss me, baby.
25: Right? Just makes you want to get up and dance.
24: Yeah. Jerry Lee Lewis.
25: There you go.
24: Man, he was a crazy wild man.
25: Crazy. In
24: crazy
25: the best
24: man.
25: Of ways.
24: He would play the piano and be like
25: dancing,
24: jumping all
25: jumping
24: over the place.
25: Running.
24: Yeah.
25: I know.
24: Crazy nuts.
25: Love it. All right. So
24: all right, hang
25: so
24: on a
25: good.
24: Second.
25: Ding, ding, ding.
24: All right.
25: Yeah. Changing gears here. Slow things down a little bit, but still great.
24: All right.
25: Loving you. Isn't the right
24: loving you is the right,
25: right isn't the right thing,
24: the right
25: to,
24: thing
25: do.
24: To do? Is this Fleetwood Mac?
25: It is.
24: Yeah.
25: Ever change things that I feel? No. If I could, baby, I'd give you
24: give
25: my world.
24: You my world.
25: How can I, when you won't take it from me?
24: You can go your own way.
25: Yes, sir.

0: You know, this is what I'm going to say from now on when I break up with a girl. Yeah. You can go your own way.
1: That's right.
0: You know?
1: You go that way.
0: Yeah. I'll go this way. No, I would say it like this. I'm going to go this way. You go your own way.
1: That's right. You tell him.
0: I like that, Mike, huh?
1: You tell him.
0: Right? Right, Mike?
2: Yes.
0: Yeah, baby.
2: I would like to witness that, actually.
1: Charles Alexetti is getting all worked up about how to break up.
0: I'm going to be like this.
1: Next
0: Listen,
1: breakup.
0: You know what? This isn't working out for me.
1: Go your
0: I'm going to go this way. You go your own way.
1: I actually think it'd be more effective if you skip the I'm going this way. Just
0: right,
1: go
0: so
1: your own way.
0: Should I try it? Should I try it without? Should I skip
1: just,
0: it?
1: Just the go your
0: okay,
1: own
0: so
1: way.
0: So this isn't working out for me. So you just go your own way.
1: Why do you have
0: I
1: to do just?
0: Extra, I threw a just
1: Forget
0: in there.
1: The just because that makes it.
0: I wanted
1: it,
0: to make it more.
1: The just makes it less.
0: All right. Okay. I'll practice. Practice later.
1: Practice. We'll work on
0: I'll
1: it.
0: I'll practice.
2: Can you
0: right.
2: videotape it too?
0: Yeah, I will. I'll have someone video. I'll make it a TikTok.
1: Just say it like a statement.
0: Right? I'll
1: You're
0: make it a
1: done.
0: TikTok.
1: You don't know how to make a TikTok.
0: I know, but,
1: okay,
0: I
1: can
0: pretend.
1: Do it for you. Okay. It's a deal.
0: All right, one more, right?
1: Yeah, this is
0: I
1: the one I think
0: one
1: you
0: right.
1: may have some trouble with.
2: Yeah, baby.
0: Got it
1: Ready?
0: Right. Yeah, okay.
1: You're always on the run now, running after somebody. You got to get him somehow. I think you've got to slow down before you start to blow it. I think you're headed for a breakdown, so be careful not to show it. Hmm. You really don't remember. Was
3: really
1: it something that he said?
3: Something that he said.
1: Are the voices in your head?
3: Voices in your head.
1: Calling.
0: Calling what?
1: That's right. Calling what?
0: Calling.
1: Don't you think you're fallen? If everybody wants you, why isn't anybody calling? You don't have
0: before.
1: To answer.
0: I've heard that before.
1: That's
0: My
1: right.
0: phone just doesn't ring.
1: Leave them hanging on the line. Oh, calling.
0: Calling.
1: Mm-hmm. I think they've got your number.
0: I think they got your number.
3: And then I really want to say.
1: Yes, that's it. That's it. But you really don't remember. Was it something that they said?
3: Well, there's something.
1: Right? Are the voices in your head calling? Oh, it's right there.
0: Yeah, I can't get it.
1: Okay, let's play it.
2: Can I give you just one hint?
0: Yeah.
2: You got to spell it.
1: No.
2: No, that's not this song?
1: You don't spell it.
0: I don't know.
2: I
0: don't
2: See,
0: know.
2: I thought it was a completely different song. That's why. Okay.
1: No.
2: All right.
1: I don't think I don't. So. No,
0: I,
1: no
0: it's
1: spelling.
0: Right on the tip of my tongue, but I can't just.
1: No spelling.
0: Just can't get it. You know?
1: Just to say it.
0: All right. Go
1: okay.
0: Gloria.
1: Laura Branigan.
2: I had a different song in my head.

0: the song.
1: Just because I never dated a Gloria.
0: That must be it.
1: Yeah.
0: Well, if there's any Glorias out there listening to the show.
1: Never dated a Gloria.
0: You know, maybe reach out. But apparently I've heard you have to be under 5'5".
1: Gloria, yeah, you got to be under 5'5".
0: Okay, that's ridiculous, yeah. But okay.
1: I don't want to look up at a girl. I like to look
0: well,
1: down.
0: Well, you're 5'6", so it
1: no,
0: would work
1: I'm
0: out.
1: No, I'm 5'8".
0: No, with the 2-inch platform shoes
1: right, we
0: on.
1: Gotta,
0: let's go.
1: Mike's giving us the hurry up sign.
0: Let's go.
1: All right. So, Mike, you can just say hurry up. It's okay. when we come back, we're going to tune into Academy Award Theater. Stick around.

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1: 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They're amazing. They're awesome. And they've helped me lower my blood pressure, and they can for you too. And don't forget, folks, if it doesn't work for you, you get your money back. So there's really no risk at all. All right, we're tuning in now to a broadcast of Academy Award Theater. This was a series a lot like Lux Radio Theater. You know, it dramatized movies, some of the best movies of the era. Although with this series, it had to have been nominated or have won an Academy Award to get produced on this show. And the dramas starred the biggest actors in Hollywood. Henry Fonda was in Young Mr. Lincoln, Cary Grant in Suspicion, Ronald Colman, Lost Horizon. And in this particular episode, Olivia de Havilland stars in Hold Back the Dawn from July 31st, 1946. Here's part one of Academy Award Theater.
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Every week, Squibb brings you Hollywood's finest. The great picture plays, the great actors and actresses, techniques and skills chosen from the honor roll of those who have won or been nominated for the famous Golden Oscar of the Academy of Motion Picture Arts and Sciences.

And now, E.R. Squibb and Sons, manufacturing chemist to the medical profession since 1858, bring you as our stars tonight, Olivia de Havilland and Jean-Pierre Aumont. You will hear Miss de Havilland and Mr. Aumont in Hold Back the Dawn, the screenplay which, as best motion picture production of 1941, was nominated for 7 different Academy Awards. Miss de Havilland will play the role she created on the screen for Hold Back the Dawn, and in which she was nominated as Best Actress of the Year for the 1941 Academy Awards.

0: My maiden name was Emmy Brown. My husband's name is George Iscovescu. He was born in Romania, but he spent most of his life in Paris, on the Riviera, in Saint Moritz, at the Lido, following the seasons and the rich people. He was a dancer. Then the war came. People who had money went to America. You need a visa to go to America. So Georges went to Mexico, to a dusty little town that straddled the border to California. There's a wire fence. You can see right through it into the United States. Georges didn't think he'd have to wait very long.
1: I see by your questionnaire that you wish to enter the United States permanently.
2: Yes, sir.
1: Now, you were born in Bucharest, so you come under the Romanian quota. Unfortunately, that quota is very small and very crowded.
2: That means I will have to wait?
1: Between 5 and 8 years, Mr. Iscovescu.
2: 5 and 8 years? 5 to 8 years? Like a prison sentence. 8 times 365 days. With these flies and this heat. I walked in a nightmare through the dirty town to a hotel. I was used to the Ritz and the Savoy. The local hotel is called the Esperanza. I took a room at the rate of $1 a day. I didn't expect to stay. It was the 4th of July. I couldn't stand the room or the noise any longer. So I went out and walked the streets.
0: It was then that I saw him for the first time. I was driving a school bus full of children. We were on a picnic. One of the kids threw firecrackers under his feet. He was in no mood for that sort of thing that day. The boy must apologize. It's a matter of discipline. Come here, Tony.
2: Your form of humor I do not appreciate.
0: Oh, you know what American boys are like. All year long, they store up mischief for the 4th of July.
2: It would be preferable if they let off their high spirits in America under the feet of Americans.
0: Now, don't let's get into international complications.
2: There's a fence back there. You Americans make a very definite point of it.
0: I gather you don't like us very much.
2: Very little.
0: Tony, don't you dare apologize now. Just then, I put the bus in gear and rammed the car in front. I was shaking with rage. He walked away and went into the Climax bar.
2: When my eyes became adjusted to the dark, I saw a dancer I knew in Europe. Her name was Tamara.
3: George!
2: Tamara, what are you doing here?
3: Just down from the day from Los Angeles with some people. Those drunks at that table. I'm not the same tomorrow, George.
2: I'm not the same, George. Tell me, how did you get into America?
3: Meet Mrs. Shaughnessy. I married an American.
2: And what?
3: Simple. If you're married to an American, you get preference. Papers go to Washington, and in 4 weeks, everything is settled.
4: Hey, Tamara. Where are you, Tamara?
2: Your husband?
3: No. My husband was a jockey in Caliente, 5'3". Once over the border, I went to the judge. Woman wants a man, I told him, not a radiator cap. Divorce granted? $50.
2: What did she say? You just marry an American? As easy as that? Get hold of a wedding ring and you can swing right over that fence. What do they call it? The pursuit of happiness. On my way back to the hotel, I saw her again, the little school teacher with a bus. She was trying to get the radiator fixed. I watched them, and when the mechanics weren't looking, I took the keys to the ignition and dropped them into a sewer. I stood around a few minutes until she noticed me, and her face got red.
0: I know you don't like us, but I promise we'll get back over that border as soon as we can.
2: Now, please. I was partly responsible for your accident. I feel very bad about it.
0: You should.
2: Any of these your children?
0: No, I'm a school teacher. They'll be in a perfect tizzy about us back home.
2: Of course, the parents. And maybe your husband.
0: I haven't any husband. But if we're not back by 9 o'clock, Mr. McAdams, the principal will think we're dead in a ditch.
2: While you are waiting for the car, why not telephone and tell him you are all right?
0: Well, they said there was no telephone around.
2: There's one at the hotel. I'll show you.
0: Oh, Thank you.
2: I knew I was on the way now. They wouldn't be able to make her a new set of keys. They'd have to go for them across the border. That would take until the next day. I played it very careful. And I was very patient.
0: The number is Azusa, California, 30991. I hope they get the call right away. If you could only see Mr. McAdams, the principal. He always bites his fingernails. He must have gnawed them right down to the knuckles by now.
2: Have a cigarette?
0: Oh, no. Thank you, Mr.
2: Iscovescu.
0: My name is Brown. Emmy Brown.
2: Your name is not Margot?
0: It's Emmy.
2: She had the same hair. Only it was always mussed by the wind that winter in Chamonix.
0: What are you talking about?
2: You thought I was bitter, Miss Brown, when you spoke to me first on the street. It was because I saw another woman in your face. Margot. No. Those aren't her eyes. Her eyes were bad. Eyes that seemed to be saying beautiful things, and every word they spoke, a lie. I knew it, and I loved her. The ground opened under my feet, and I loved her. I ran away. I had to come here to the end of the earth to know that I really hated her, that I had always hated her.
0: I'm sorry.
2: Just look at me, Miss Brown. Keep looking at me. It's like a sudden breeze on a stifling day.
0: You are the strangest man.
2: Perhaps the loneliest man. Naturally, they couldn't find the keys to the bus. So I arranged with the hotel to bed down the lot of them in the lobby.
0: Well, good night. We're settled. Good night.
2: Somehow, these shabby walls will not seem so empty and sad. You will be here. Close. Very near to me. Under the same roof. Breathing in the same night.
0: Yes. Good night.
2: Good night.

That's the first portion of Academy Award Theater from July 31st, 1946. Hold Back the Dawn, starring the one and only Olivia de Havilland. We'll talk about her after the break. More of Hollywood 360 after this.

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4: 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All right, we're listening to Academy Award Theater starring Olivia de Havilland. She was born in Tokyo, Japan in 1916. She became a world-renowned actress. She first came to prominence with Errol Flynn as a screen

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2: Do you ever love anybody in your life?
3: I don't want you here, understand?
2: George.
3: You are wasting my time.
2: I have a little money, George. It's yours if you want it. I'll get more money. I'll give you anything. Anything you want.
3: Anything, Tamara?
2: Anything.
3: I'll take this.
2: My wedding ring.
4: I had a hard time going to sleep that night. My heart was beating fast, and my senses were all thrown out of gear. I found a kind of half sleep at last. And then about 5 o'clock in the morning, I woke. He was sitting there, staring at me.
3: Hello.
4: What are you doing here? Please, you have no right to be here.
3: Of course I have no right. No right to be here. No right to sit watching your face, learning it like a poem. No right to listen for the stir of your heart. No right to tell you that I love you very much.
4: You must go away, right now, please.
3: You needn't be afraid, Miss Brown, not a bit. We are like two trains halted for a moment at the same station, but going in different directions. We can't change our course any more than we can hold back the dawn. Soon it will be light, and you will be gone forever.
4: It is getting light, isn't it?
3: You needn't be afraid, Miss Brown. Not of a dead man. I'm dead, you see. I've asked myself thousands of times why they shouldn't bury me, why I should go on walking and breathing and talking when I was dead. Perhaps I know now. Perhaps it was to see the sun rise once more, to hear enchantment in a woman's voice, to feel her nearness, the warmth of her lips.
4: No.
3: No rebellions, no violent desires. If you found one in your sober little mind, you would tell it to go stand in the corner, wouldn't you, Miss Brown?
4: I don't know.
3: Not for you, the sudden flash which lights up your whole life. One split second to snatch at happiness before it's dark again. It isn't this kiss I want. It's all your kisses. It's your life. Look at your hand, Miss Brown, your left hand.
4: Oh.
3: Yes, it's your wedding ring, Miss Brown. I put it on your hand as you slept. It was my mother's. You see how wild a dream can be. But you are wise and sane and cool. You needn't be afraid, Miss Brown.
4: Wait. Oh, wait, please wait. About your being lonesome. Other people are lonesome. So lonesome they almost give up waiting. Mr. McAdams always said I was crazy, but I knew all the time, deep down in my heart, that someday, somebody, somehow, even though Azusa was at the end of the world.
3: We had to get the Mexican judge out of bed. The license was $5. It was a good investment. The office was drab and sordid. But to Emmy Brown, being there was like standing at an altar in a cathedral with great bells ringing. When we came out into the sunlight, she took my hand.
4: George.
3: Yes?
4: Take the ring. Put it on my finger again. And say these words.
3: The words?
4: For richer. For poorer. For better, or worse, with this ring, I thee wed.
3: For richer, for poorer, for better, for worse, with this ring, I thee wed.
4: Till death do us part.
3: Till death do us part.
4: I'll never take it off.

0: Never.
1: What did I care what she did with the rings? I was married to an American. I was ready to cross the border.

In just a moment, you will hear the second part of Academy Award. And now, the House of Squibb presents part two of Academy Award, starring Olivia de Havilland and Jean-Pierre Aumont in...

0: was slow going getting the papers in order. Emmy Brown came back from her home, and we took the bus and went for a long drive back into the hinterland of Mexico. I had reasons for getting away from the border. There was a smart immigration inspector named Hammock snooping around. He was interested in people who suddenly got married to Americans, especially aliens who wanted to get over that border. Something happened on that mad drive, though. I guess I fell in love with Emmy Brown a little. She was in our room at the hotel, packing, to go back to her job in Azusa for a while. I was downstairs, and I ran into Tamara.
1: I thought you'd never come. I've been dying here day after day, looking down the street, waiting for you.
0: Bad news?
1: Good news. You'll be getting out of here in 3 weeks. New York by the 1st of August.
0: I'm not going right on to New York.
1: No? Oh, sure. You've got to stop over in Azusa. That would take half an hour, you said. You were going to tell her she was too good and you were too low.
0: I'll do it my own way, do you mind?
1: You like the girl?
0: Yes. I like her enough not to give her a sudden kick in the face in front of a whole little town. I like her enough to do it all with a little style. All right, I like her enough not to behave like a swine for once in my life.
1: Well, hallelujah.
0: That'll do. You've got enough money to get back to New York. I'll find you there when I'm ready.
1: Thank you. Just stand in the middle of Times Square and whistle. Mrs. Iscovescu?
2: Yes?
1: Do you mind?
2: No. Come right in.
1: Funny, I didn't picture you looking like that. You know what one hears about a teacher. I'm Tamara. I don't think he's told you about me, or did he?
2: No, he didn't.
1: I see you're packing. Well, before you go, there's something of mine I want you to give me back.
2: Of yours?
1: My wedding ring.
2: This? Oh, it belonged to his mother.
1: Oh, isn't he wonderful? The way he knows how to pluck at the heartstring. You see, I gave him the whole idea.
2: What?
1: Marrying you to get across the border. Take a look at the engraving in that ring. I used it to marry my little American. It says, to Toots for keeps. Slip it off.
2: No.
1: Maybe you should know a little more about the history of George Iscovescu.
2: Get out. Please. Please.
3: Howdy, Mr. Iscovescu, isn't it?
0: Yes.
3: My name is Hammock, Immigration Department. I'd like to talk a few things over with your wife.
0: She's upstairs. If there are any questions, I'll answer them.
2: I'll answer your questions, Mr. Hammock.
0: Emmy.
3: Right over here, Mrs. Iscovescu. Take a chair, will you? Had you any idea this man might have married you to get in the country?
2: Yes. But I asked him to marry me.
3: All right, he got you to ask him. Look here, you can make things very simple for the department. Anybody can see this set up with half an eye. He gets in the country, divorces you, takes up with his girlfriend, and goes about his own business. With this evidence, you can get an annulment. And that'll slam the door right in his face.
2: Get a what?
3: An annulment.
2: An annulment? How do you like that, George? That's America. You pay your taxes, but you get a lot of protection. No, thank you, Mr. Hammock. It's very sweet of you, but you see, there's nothing wrong. He told me everything. There weren't any false pretenses. It's a fine marriage. We love each other very much. I'm sorry for your sake you haven't got a case.
3: Well, maybe I'm just dumb. So long.
0: Amy, who told you? Tamara? I've always been full of words, you know. Big ones, smooth ones, fancy ones. Just one more word. Thanks.
2: No. You see, I come from a small town. We don't have those fine hotels. We eat in the drugstore. But we leave a tip just the same. I don't feel I was too generous for those 7 days of our honeymoon. Only perhaps when I met you, I shouldn't have been so vain. I should have worn my glasses. I should have looked at your face more closely. Goodbye.
0: Do you believe in premonitions? When a black wave breaks over you, and you suddenly know something terrible is going to happen. In my ears were the screeching of brakes, of tires taking a wild curve. Before my eyes were the foot of the gas pedal pressing it down.
2: George, they've been phoning you.
0: Tamara, there was an accident, wasn't there?
2: Yes.
0: Bad?
2: Yes.
0: Where is she?
2: The receiving hospital, Los Angeles.
0: I'll take your car.
2: They won't let you cross the border. You have no papers.
0: The key, Tamara.
2: They'll catch you. You haven't got a chance. All you're waiting for nothing. If you do this, you'll never be admitted. George!
4: Look at this guy coming. He's nuts. Hey, stop, you. Stop! Don't you see that sign? I said stop!
5: It's Escobesco. He's my meat. Get my car and a patrol motorcycle escort. This is where I fix that gigolo's wagon.
0: It was 5 o'clock in the morning when I got to the hospital. It wasn't until I had climbed those steps that I was really afraid. Afraid it was too late. But there was nothing left I could do.
1: She's unconscious. We're very much afraid. The steering wheel was crushed against her. There's no fight left in her.
0: Can I go in?
1: Of course.
0: Amy. Amy.
1: She doesn't hear.
0: Amy. It's George. I've gone. I'm here, Amy.
1: She seemed to hear you. Go on. Keep talking.
0: Breathe, Amy. Try hard. That's it. Again. Now again. It's all right, Amy. Remember the rain beating on the windshield that day we drove, and the wiper going, and the word it spoke? Together. Together. Together. Together. Breathe, Amy. We are together.

0: I don't know how many hours I sat there or days, but I must have said, breathe a million times. Breathe. Breathe. Breathe. Breathe. Darling, breathe. Somehow she pulled through. Once she even smiled. And when Hammock caught up with me finally, she was out of danger. I asked him to go ahead and get her an annulment of the marriage. Said he would. He told me he could send me to the pen for 10 years for crossing the border. I didn't care. And for some reason, he just took me back over the border. Back to the grave. I started 4 months of a living death. One day, I saw him coming through the big gate.
1: Oh, here you are, Escovescu. I've been looking for you.
0: Why don't you leave me alone?
1: Don't you feel like stepping up to the gate and looking at the new citizens crossing the border today?
0: Very funny, Mr. Hammock. Like inviting a hungry child to stand in front of a bakery window.
1: I talked to the baker. He gave me something for you, not that you deserve a pie. I always thought you were a pretty poor excuse for a human, but, well, I was raised a good Christian, and my folks always used to say that a guy can straighten out once he sees the light. That is, if he's got guts. You have. In America, we can use people with guts. Here are your papers, approved by Washington. Preference quota for husband of American wife.
0: Husband? Mr. Hammock, I'm...
1: Get going, get going. There's somebody waiting for you, swinging on that gate.
0: Gate. Somebody. Waiting across the border.

He was running, eager, hatless, and like a boy in tears. Something inside of me began to yearn as I watched him coming. My hand came up as if it could fight back my tears, and suddenly it glistened in the sun, and I laughed through my tears. It was my golden wedding ring. I had never taken it off.

0: Next Wednesday, another great picture. The House of Squibb will present Academy Award starring Paul Lucas in Watch on the Rhine. Today's performance of Hold Back the Dawn was written for radio by Frank Wilson, with an original musical score composed and conducted by Leet Stevens. Our producer-director is Dee Engelbach. Olivia de Havilland can currently be seen in the Paramount production To Each His Own. Jean-Pierre Aumont appeared through the courtesy of Metro-Goldwyn-Mayer, producers of the Technicolor musical Holiday in Mexico. This is Hugh Brundage bidding you goodnight until next Wednesday at the same time, when you're invited to listen again to Academy Award, presented by the House of Squibb, a name you can trust. This is CBS, the Columbia Broadcasting System.
1: And that's Academy Award Theater with Hold Back the Dawn, starring Olivia de Havilland. Billy Wilder was the screenwriter on that. From July 31st, 1946, CBS broadcast. Hope you enjoyed that. Time for this month in music history.
2: That's right. This is our final song from 1990.
3: It's been 7 hours and 50.
1: This is Sinead O'Connor or something?
2: Sinead
1: O'Connor.
2: It is.
1: Right?
2: So Prince wrote and recorded this song in 1984.
1: Yeah.
2: But he didn't release it. And then Sinead O'Connor recorded a version of the song for her album called I Do Not Want What I Haven't Got, which is a good motto to live by.
1: Yeah.
2: And it became a worldwide hit. And that's what you're listening to right here. What a voice.
1: Remember Joe Piscopo used to do his Frank Sinatra routine, and he would make fun of her and say, hey, cue ball.
2: Oh, no.
1: He'd say, hey, cue ball.
2: Because
1: she was, you know, she shaved her head.
2: Yeah.
1: Joe Piscopo.
2: It's a look.
1: Oh, my God. Yeah, I guess.
2: Not too many people can pull it off.
1: Restaurant.
2: It's a great song.
1: Yeah, it is a good song, I will admit. Okay. Thanks, Lisa Wolf.
2: Thanks, Carl.
1: More of Hollywood 360 after this.
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1: 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From my co-host Lisa Wolf, our executive producer, Mike Bubblebath Castella, and my crabby brother, Vince Amari. This is Carl Amari saying stay safe, be healthy, and thanks for listening.

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2: Breaking news this hour from townhall.com. I'm Michael Harrington. Today on the National Mall here in Washington, D.C., President Trump will lead a Rededicate 250 event, a national jubilee of prayer, praise, and thanksgiving. It's a national gathering calling believers across America to unite in worship, repentance, prayer, and gratitude. Organizers say the event will feature prayer, scripture, and prophetic praise. President Trump is urging a temporary suspension of the federal gas tax.
3: The president says the move would give more than 100 million drivers and truckers short-term relief. His plan, which would pause the 18.4% gasoline tax and more costly diesel tax until prices fall and then phase it back in, could save about $3 a fill-up, but may need congressional approval. In the meantime, some states, including Indiana and Georgia, have already paused their gas taxes.
2: Correspondent Ken Lorman reporting. As Democrats continue to block funding for programs they oppose, Senate Majority Leader John Thune says Republicans are working on legislative strategies to secure critical funding.
4: Reconciliation 2.0, and as you, the first one we did last year, which did literally a decade of legislating in one bill, now we're going to have to fund, you know, the DHS, both ICE and CBP, through a reconciliation bill. But there is a talk now, because we have a third bullet available to us, a third legislative vehicle, of what a reconciliation 3.0 might look like.
2: He made his comments to the Salem Radio Network. The AI boom is leading to fights in some states over growing utility profits. Governors, attorneys general, and others are protesting rising electricity bills. Say cash-strapped residents are stuck in a broken system. Officials in over a half dozen states are going to new lengths to try and block rate increases proposed by utilities under the burden of AI. More on these stories at townhall.com.
5: Larry,
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6: It's 2 o'clock in the morning, but instead of sleeping, you're doom scrolling. With one hand, you're gripping your phone, and with the other, you're reaching for the Cheetos bag. You know, for comfort's sake. As a result, your thumb is cramping, your brain is spinning, and your heart is doing the tango at 180 beats per minute, all seeking, even pleading for relief. But there is no relief. Instead, each headline you read feels even worse than the one before it. AI is coming for your job. Climate change is boiling the oceans. Your neighbor's cat is plotting world domination. And you're like, won't somebody please stop the insanity? Why all the doom scrolling? Because our brains have become addicted to bad stuff. It's humanity's one great superpower to zero in on all the doom and gloom as we chase worst-case scenarios like their buy one, get one free at the Amazon apocalypse store. Doom scrolling, it's what we all do. Simply because our brains have a built-in bad news first factory setting. Experts call it the negativity bias. What that means is you read about something negative, nasty comment, scary headline, maybe a shocking, what if this happens, and you're stuck. Because that bad thing will hit you harder and stick in your head far longer than 10 really good things, positive things, hopeful things. And that's not just for me, that's science. One psychologist is the word, Wyatt. One negative comment hits a person way harder than 10 affirming comments. And thanks to 24/7 Wi-Fi and those dreaded algorithms, we can't get away from the bad stuff, even if we wanted to, which we really don't. Like Baby Shark, once you hear it, you can't stop singing it. Same with bad stuff, except you can't stop scrolling it. Think of it like a rocking chair. Doom scrolling may give you something to do, but it won't get you anywhere. Actually, that's not quite right. Doom scrolling will take you places. They're just places you'd really rather not go. I'm talking about worry, anxiety, emotional exhaustion, an existential dread about the future. Okay, Wyatt, I get it. Maybe doom scrolling is a problem for me. So what do I do about it? Well, we're going to answer that question today, because it matters. And we're also going to tell you why it matters.
7: 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Yeah, that's about as deep as we go. We make you laugh, and once you're leaning in, we toss in the light. And so now, with humble gratitude to the great people at YRefi who make this show possible, here is our host, Steve Wyatt.
6: Hey, y'all. I'm Steve Wyatt, and this is the Wyatt Matters Show. 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I am so grateful for YRefi because they don't just believe in us, they also believe in our message. And let me say this as well. 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That's 888, the letter Y, R-E-F-Y, 85. Make that call. You will not regret it. And with that, my co-host today. Well, he is a lifelong pastor who somehow stayed funny despite that fact. And he's also built networks of helping groups and, can you believe it, several churches on multiple continents. Todd Bussey.
8: Hello, Steve.
6: Woo! And this guy, talk about spending his life on the front lines, from handing out love and compassion to people on the streets in our country, to building churches that reach the non-Jewish population in Israel. He is John Samples.
9: Mahaba, y'all.
6: And both of these gents, they are co-conspirators with me in spreading the faith in ways that won't get you many invites at the big conventions or really not a lot of notice or acclaim at all. However, they are my brothers. But enough of that. Welcome to the chaos. Let's do this. All righty, gentlemen. I have always believed that it's important to celebrate big moments, and today is our 80th episode.
8: Hey, yeah.
6: And if you think 80 is an odd number to be throwing a party, you got to understand, I never even dreamed we'd make it this far.
9: You didn't. Man, the only reason I said I'd do this show is because with you in charge, I wanted to be there for the crash and burn. Know what I mean? Thought you might need some help picking up the pieces. Love you, man.
8: Well, since it's confession time, I kind of put the number at 25.
6: Okay. Well, thanks.
8: That's as far as we get.
6: Thanks, friends. But we are here, so I think we ought to celebrate in case we don't make it all the way to 100. Now, right. Most successful shows would break out the champagne, but our budget only allows for apple juice. So, Corinne, you're getting everything ready, right? Okay. Meanwhile, I'm going to ask our audio engineer, Jeremy, to join us because he's been with us since the beginning, and that dude is amazing at what he does. He's even a greater encourager. So I appreciate the way at least he has been a support to me. Yeah. Ooh, all right. Sounds like the drinks are ready. Let's pass them around. Jeremy, where are you? All right. Here comes Jeremy. All right, bud. Here we go. I need one. Everybody have one. Okay. There you go.
10: Whoa.
6: What?
10: Is that real?
6: What?
8: Oh,
6: what
8: no.
6: are you talking about?
10: I can't even tell if it's kind of moving. What is this?
6: I don't know. Let's drink. Here we go.
11: Do I have to?
10: Please.
11: No.
6: All right, big baby. Sorry, but you were merely a prop in our charade, okay?
10: Guys, come on.
6: No, don't go anywhere, because the show isn't going anywhere. We did that because I stumbled across a psychology, and I said it right that time, experiment where researchers did. They took a perfectly clean glass of apple juice and then dipped a sterilized dead cockroach into the juice. No. Okay? Understand, roach was dead. The body was sterilized. Everything was scientifically safe. You want to drink
8: yes,
6: now?
8: Yes, it was.
6: You want to go for it now? And then, no, you don't have to. Then they asked the participants, like I'm about to ask you, knowing all of those things, would you still drink it? So, Jeremy, would you?
10: I mean, how much money is on the line? Because it's going to take some cash.
6: How much money is always on the line with this show?
10: Yeah, I think I'm still going to pass.
6: Okay, well, you join about two-thirds of the people in the study who would also say, ain't no way.
9: Oh, well, yeah. Because they ain't insane.
8: Well, as far as you know, anyway.
6: But see, what's interesting, rationally, the juice is fine. There's nothing of danger attached to it. But emotionally, up here in our brains, as we're moving through this, it's like, no, ain't going to happen.
8: I totally get it. I mean, once you mind label something that's contaminated, it's almost impossible to separate that object from the feeling.
6: Exactly. Yeah. But it's not just cockroaches. We do it with everything. Mm-hmm. Once our minds attach something negative, whether it's a person, place, or thing, some gnarly experience, it sticks, and it sticks hard.
8: Well, honestly, I've eaten one bad oyster, and suddenly shellfish becomes suspicious for the next decade.
6: No, longer than that. For me, it was strawberry waffles. I was in elementary school. I think I probably already had a virus, but we ate strawberry waffles for dinner, and I spent the rest night hugging the porcelain, and I haven't eaten strawberry waffles since then.
8: Really?
9: Man's onions for me, first and foremost. I grew up in a house in a whole culture where people couldn't comprehend that someone could actually just not like onions, making me the problem child that would grow out of this if they just kept feeding me enough onions.
8: I don't know if it's just sorry. I'll be back. I think a lot of times it's about food. You have a rough turbulence on a trip or something. You get waves or too much on a cruise ship. Next thing you know, they're off your list. Or you know, even for me, like if I have an awkward social interaction with somebody, I'm just going to change aisles at Target if I see them. Just avoid them.
9: One bad experience with gas station sushi and you start reevaluating all your life choices. Know what I mean?
6: Oh, yes. John, so that means you're that guy?
9: I am that guy.
6: And back to what we saw earlier, one negative experience outweighs dozens of positive ones. Mm-hmm. So have either of you guys ever experienced something so negative you vowed never, ever to do that thing again?
9: Yeah, I tried smoking a fine cigar on a cruise ship during rough seas once. And I quickly swore off cigars, cruises, and those say, can you see people?
8: I had this time where a waitress set down a bowl of chili after leaving her thumb on the inside of the bowl. And then when she set the bowl down, she licked her thumb. Oh, nice. I just couldn't. I was done with her, done with chili, done with that restaurant.
6: Well, I've got a top 10 of those kind of things, but that's just an example of how powerful negative thinking can be. Whether it's a betrayal in midlife or an embarrassing moment in middle school, those moments can mark you and keep playing and replaying for years.
9: Middle school memories ought to come with a delete button. Delete this button that Roy Moneymaker taped to the back of my shirt my first day at PS 67. Just generally.
8: Oh, I would put a kill switch, John. I'm telling you, I'm still stuck on middle school trauma.
6: Speaking of that, isn't it strange how the negative stuff sticks so much harder than the positive? I mean, you can receive encouragement all week long, but one criticism sneaks its way in, and suddenly that's the only thing you remember.
9: You mind if I tell the story? The last time anyone heard me sing in public was 1973 when I was playing Harold Hill in Music Man. My dad was so proud that I got the part that he bought a new cassette recorder to capture the magic. But he didn't say anything about the recording for a couple of days. I asked if he got it. What I got was the good news, bad news bit. The bad news was that he hadn't put new batteries in his recorder, so the recording was all distorted and unrecognizable. The good news was that the recording was distorted and unrecognizable, so it couldn't be used as blackmail in the future. Never sang again.
6: Psychologist John Gottman specializes in what he calls relationship research, and he says that healthy relationships need about 5 positive interactions for every 1 negative interaction. And we're going to dive into that a little bit more in the next segment. So stay tuned. We'll be right back.
0: 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Heroes like FDNY firefighter Robert E. Welch III. Robert served as a police officer before his appointment to the fire department in 2001, just weeks after the 9/11 attacks. 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
6: Hey, welcome back to the show. We launched the show talking about doom scrolling. And by the way, do you know what experts say is the reason we worry about these catastrophes that never seem to happen? They say that thousands of years ago, now I'm not saying I say this, that's what experts say. They say thousands of years ago, the pessimistic, paranoid caveman, the guy that overreacted to every strange sound, every rustle in the bushes, he's the guy that survived. But the optimistic, always looking for the silver lining caveman, Lion Chow.
8: I imagine it makes a lot of sense to keep it. Everything is out to eat me mindset. Probably not a bad idea.
6: Yeah, but when you doom scroll a lot, you can get your mind so full of bad news, bad predictions, some bad remark, that bad is all you ever think about. But what if this mind virus gets such control over you that you don't just think about it, you do something about it? Mm-hmm. So we put our crack research team to work on that, to find current stories of the negative bias that has prompted people into action. And boy, howdy, did we find some stories. John, you want to go first?
9: there's this place up in D.C., a pizza place that was the heart of this wild conspiracy, that it was the secret headquarters of a global satanic child trafficking ring and was operating out of that restaurant's basement. Some dude in North Carolina doom scrolls a few leaked emails, sees the word pizza mentioned like four times, and suddenly he's got a brain worm. Next thing you know, this previously normal dad grabs his AR-15, drives for hours before marching into a busy family restaurant, opens fire. There wasn't even a basement, certainly no kids, no ring.
8: Well, I'm glad for that, for sure. Anyway, but geez, crazy. Yeah, well, so, Wyatt, I was finding a lot of things related to economic scares, like one of the earlier recessions, prediction 21 incoming there. People are selling their homes, quitting their jobs, turned their garages into fortified bunkers. Actually, I remember this because I had a really well-meaning friend bring to me a 100-pound bag of wheat. Unmilled wheat. I mean, thanks, but like, do you get two giant stones in your bunker? I don't get it. Another guy, he sold all of his, he liquidated all his 401, bought gold bars, 10 years of pork and beans, nothing happened. Like, the dude had to start all over again. One guy, because he was fearful of these inner city bird flu outbreaks, went and sold the home at a fire sale price, dragged his whole family to some sort of self-sufficient conclave, realized the bird flu was nothing compared to like the chickens that are loud and that stink and the well water that tastes like rusty nails and battery acids.
10: Yeah, okay. That's enough. Well, that's enough. So let's jump ahead to the granddaddy of all overreactions that's caused by doom scrolling. You ready for this? Aliens! Do you remember about a year ago those mystery drones that were flying over New Jersey? Videos flooded the internet, rumors of an alien invasion and government attack theories. It caused people to lose their collective minds.
8: They do. They go nuts. The families start living in their basements. You got actually 911 operators just swamped with callers claiming that they're here. My favorite was the clip of the guy who climbed his roof. He's armed to the teeth. He's yelling something about Project Bluebeam.
10: That's another doom scroll. Project Bluebeam claims that aliens are coming to take over the world. False flag? I don't know, maybe, probably. But talk about a brain worm that has spawned thousands of crazy happenings.
8: Probably at least.
9: And tragic ones as well, Wyatt. Did you guys hear about the Phoenix lights freak out?
10: Oh, yeah.
9: Massive, like V-shaped lights were spotted by thousands of doom scrollers, and they turned it into the mothership is landing. So they sold everything, moved to the desert. What could go wrong with that?
8: So what? So they could be first in line to ride to their new homes?
9: ET. Yeah, probably. Right. ET, other Uber people home. Stood in their backyards holding up signs that said, take me, please take me, take me first, like alien Uber, I guess.
10: Yeah.
8: I could laugh if it wasn't tragic sometimes, but some of these people, how far they go. There was a fella who read about the QAnon, like lizard people theory. He was so convinced. Well, this is actually tragic because he was convinced his own two kids had serpent DNA. And like he drove him down to Mexico and the whole doom mindset, you know, took him out with a spear gun. No kids. I mean, he told the police that the internet had opened his eyes. That's dark.
10: That is very dark. That is, yeah. And if it was only the one story. But if you think that's bad, buckle up, Buttercup, because what a great song from a great band. Oh, but let's go back to the topic here. Did you hear about the secret meeting that just took place? Evidently, officials from Washington held a high-level, very hush-hush meeting with a large number of pastors. They huddle up in this nondisclosed location, although I guess it was an Airbnb in the middle of the mountains of Tennessee, put everybody's phones on airplane mode, and began releasing the goods that everybody has been waiting for.
8: I'm trying to visualize some Washington official scrolling through VBR looking for something with five rooms and a hot tub.
6: It was the scoop on aliens, UFO spacecraft, not from this planet, reptilian-looking creatures. Sounds like James Carville to me. A whole lot of straight-up sci-fi. Why pastors? They said it was so you could prepare your people for what's going to happen when all this comes down.
9: That's a memo, man, because I can tell you what's going to happen. People are going to freak out.
6: Exactly.
8: I'm sorry. I can't take any of this seriously. I've heard everything from aliens inventing Christianity to people and government actually being aliens. Now, that makes a lot of sense. But I have no appetite to talk about the stuff with a lot of people who sound like a bunch of fifth graders at recess. Come on.
6: They say the Pentagon just dumped some more files. They say there's more to come. But it was a real nothing burger, as far as I'm concerned. But when it does happen, we've got so much material. We will come back to this topic, I promise. But for now, that's it. Brainworms in your main brain. Jeez, I can't talk. We'll be right back.
8: They got to him, John. They got to his brain.
9: Nice talk.
17: 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The money supply has increased every month for the past 6 months. The Federal Reserve has returned to quantitative easing over the past 18 months through monthly $40 billion purchases of treasuries paid with newly created money. 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
0: Hey, it's Joe Piscopo. 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
6: I would think that most everyone has experienced an earworm. I mentioned Baby Shark at the top of the show as a prime example of that, but have you ever heard about a brain worm? Where some worry, a negative thought, just burrows itself into your skull like a parasite and starts playing and replaying on endless loop. You're brushing your teeth, it's playing. Driving to work, still looping. Trying to sleep, same thing. It's like we've all been fitted with mental earbuds and they're all stuck on the bad news channel, running endlessly with nonstop what ifs. If so, we're all doomed. So what's the fix? Well, for one thing, naming your brain worm. That's vital. But then it's time to start evicting that little jerk. And just so you know, you can. You really can send that brain worm packing. You want to know how? Well, the fix is found in a very old book. It was actually written long before even Facebook, if you can imagine that. And yet, the wisdom this book provides is precisely what doom scrollers like you and I desperately need. Would you like a sample? Let's look at Jesus. Jesus hit this worry spiral dead on the head when he said, "Do not worry about your life." And instead, he says, "Look at the birds." Why birds? Because they don't work. They don't save. They just float around. And yet, Jesus said, they're not spiraling. They're not renting tomorrow's trouble today. And why not? Because our Heavenly Father takes care of them. And then he adds this, aren't you much more valuable than they? He's not saying that you won't ever have to endure dread. So stop spinning about it. He's saying,

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2: 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Well, Andy Byford, are we upgrading Amtrak? And you just give us a briefing of what the heck is going on.
3: Sure. Well, John, first of all, great to hear your voice again. I'm so happy to be back in New York City. It's my spiritual home. You know, love living in this city, love being back in amongst the vibe. And when this job came up, which it was about almost exactly a year ago, John, the president said that he wanted Amtrak to take control of the what was called then the renovation of Penn Station. I jumped at the chance. I phoned my chairman. I said, Tony, please give me that job. I want to move back to New York. What could be more important and more iconic than overseeing what I call, not renovation, let's call it what it is, the total top-to-bottom transformation of Penn Station? So Amtrak has been tasked with running a P3, public-private partnership, master developer-led project to completely transform the station, to renovate and modernize it, to increase concourse capacity. You know, we all know how crowded the station is, to make the station safer and more efficient, to accommodate future passenger growth, and ultimately, and this is something I feel very strongly about, to deliver a world-class experience. Because my view is, this should be America's world-class station. So in no short order, in just 1 year, we have gone from a standing start to putting together a team that is almost on the cusp of being able to announce who the master developer is. We've run a two-stage procurement competition. We invited letters of interest. Anyone could have applied. Anyone could throw their hat into the ring to be the developer. We ran that shortlisting. We've shortlisted three teams, John. And only yesterday, we heard presentations from them. We're right at the business end of getting this competition concluded, and we will have chosen our master developer. So, exciting times.
2: Well, I'll tell you, I prefer taking Amtrak when I go to Washington. Amtrak is better.
3: So, but we want to make it better still, John. So, my project is... It's just one of many things that are going on at Amtrak. Hopefully, you've had the chance to use one of our beautiful new Acela trains. They are transforming travel on the Northeast Corridor between Boston and D.C., so new Acela trains. We have been undertaking improvements at the other major stations, such as Baltimore, at Washington, D.C., Chicago. We've got a lot of work underway. We're renewing bridges. We're renewing tunnels. We are upgrading our onboard service, bringing back premium catering, improving the Wi-Fi to make sure that you can stay connected. We are procuring a whole new long-distance fleet. But the one thing that I feel strongly about is in the middle of that Northeast Corridor, you've still got this suboptimal station, a Penn Station, nowhere near good enough for New York. It was designed for 200,000 people a day. It's 600,000 people a day. It's a miracle that we keep it going. So what we want to do is give New York America's world-class station. And so once we've chosen this master developer, there's about a year and a half in which we advance the design, we get all the NEPA environmental work done, and we get to financial and commercial close. But we then want to have, we are committed to having a shovel in the ground by the end of 2027 to then give New Yorkers, New Jerseyans, and you know, all Americans really, a station worthy of New York City. So, you know, people say to me, how much it's going to cost, how long is it going to take? I don't know that until we choose the winning bid. But what I can tell your listeners is, watch this space. We're going to give you an unbelievable Penn Station over the next few years.
2: Let's talk about high-speed rail. How far are we away from it, from making it even faster than the Acela?
3: That was my previous role at Amtrak. I was looking at high-speed options for Amtrak, and we were particularly looking at a potential route between Dallas and Houston, which is actually perfect in terms of all the variables

0: you've got to get right. Because what you're looking for are city pairings that are basically of a distance apart that's really too long to drive but too short to fly. And you want to achieve downtown to downtown, minimal stops, pretty much a straight route, so no excessive curves where the train has to slow down, no interlining, so not working your high-speed train in and amongst freight trains or stopping trains or regional trains, and fully enclosed, so no crossings, no risk of trespassers. That's how it works in Europe, that's how it works in Asia, and I believe that America must embrace that technology. So in the meantime, we do have the Acela, and the new Acelas do go faster than the old ones. They're capable of a higher speed. We're running at 160 miles an hour, but not throughout the route, which is why it's so important that progressively between Boston and DC, which isn't straight, and that's something that, you know, unless we spend huge amounts of money, it's impossible to achieve. But what we can do is upgrade the overhead wires. We can fix impediments, like there's a tunnel in Baltimore where the train has to slow right down to about 30 miles an hour. So we're building a new tunnel where the train will be able to go quicker. We've just begun the commissioning process. We're halfway through the process of the portal bridge at Newark. We've got half of the bridge already in service, which means the trains going between Newark and Penn can run a lot quicker. There's all sorts of things that are underway, but ultimately, my belief is this country needs to embrace high-speed rail where it makes sense. You're not talking about New York to L.A., but corridors such as Chicago, routes out of Chicago, maybe a route to Toronto, maybe Charlotte to Atlanta, Dallas to Houston, Seattle to Vancouver, or on down to Eugene. They make real sense. Big population areas, relatively close together, around up to 800 miles. That's the kind of distance we really should be embracing high-speed rail in the future.
1: There are some people that came in to see us to talk about the Liberty Liner. It's supposed to be a little bit faster than the Acela. Have you heard anything about that?
0: I have heard of that concept. I think it was actually the same train, but with a slightly different service model. So I'm aware of that proposal. My focus at the moment is purely on sorting out Penn Station. I'm certainly extremely busy doing that. But these are exciting times for Amtrak. We've got record ridership at the moment. We've gone way beyond what we had pre-COVID. The trains are absolutely bursting. We've introduced new services such as the Mardi Gras service between New Orleans and Mobile. Then we've also got the Borealis service up serving the Twin Cities. So it's a real growth time for Amtrak. Everyone at the company, from the president down, is committed to transforming travel for Americans. We want people to ride the rails. We really want them to enjoy our service, and we're determined to up our game.
1: Andy Byford, thank you so much. Let's catch up again real soon.
0: Most certainly, John. We love having you on board. Do let me know when you're next traveling. I'll come and ride with you.
1: I look forward to that. Thank you for listening to the Cats Roundtable. We'll be right back right after this break.
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1: Welcome back to the Cats Roundtable. With us is Dr. Sky, also known as Steve Cates. Well, Steve Cates, Sunday morning, what are you tingling our minds with?
4: Well, John, good morning. Happy Sunday morning to you and the listeners. You know, we go back to the origin of the universe. And many people in the science world are a little bit disturbed about the concept of a Big Bang. And many cosmologists, the people who study this creation scientifically, say it wasn't a Big Bang at all. And many believe that this universe, when it formed, may have been something called a Big Bounce. Now, what's that? It means that a previous universe, John, that expanded and then obviously shrank, formed a whole other universe. And this is a totally amazing story because, John, for so many years, this Big Bang Theory has been generally accepted and taught in schools, but now we're getting some other side of the equation information.
1: Steve, they used to teach back in the 14th century, 15th, that the world was flat. So, I mean, there is no way that we know about expanding universes, and there's no way about another universe besides, This is all theories. Who comes up with these theories, Steve?
4: Well, John, I think to keep the cosmologists employed, it's kind of funny. They have to come up with other theories. But even more important, John, what could be more important than that, is that we really don't know about the origin of this universe. Because the other big problem, which is not for this discussion, is that time itself may totally be an illusion. And everything that we thought was factual, I mean, Einstein had some numbers that still make sense today from relativity that he developed. But the reality is, what I'm trying to say in simple words, and I think you would agree, the more we seem to know, the less confident we are, and that's why science continues. But the whole creation of the universe, many people are trying to describe it as it wasn't a big explosion. It was an expansion, but what did it expand from? That's a mystery.
1: Well, Steve, the big mystery for this month is, what is the truth about UFOs? What is the truth of what the astronauts saw and NASA never allowed them to talk about it? What is the rover on Mars seeing, et cetera, et cetera? The other thing my mind has been expanding on is we know Flash Gordon has come true, Star Trek, how true some of the stuff that we saw on Star Trek is it? We don't really know, but it's good to expand the mind and let the mind think.
4: Well, John, to expand on what you just said, I was very close to Gene Cernan, one of the last astronauts on the moon. And I proposed those questions many, many times before. And he, of course, stared me in the eye and said, I have no idea what you're talking about. So you can see this great cover-up.
1: Well, by those words alone, it's a cover-up.
4: Oh, absolutely. But moving on, John, some of the interesting things in planetary science, Mercury, the closest planet to the sun, scientists and astrogeologists are saying that when Mercury formed, deep within its core, because it was a lot of carbon and magma, the stuff that bubbles out of volcanoes, that it's possible, very possible, that Mercury may have this gigantic patch of diamonds. Because how do you get diamonds, John? You have carbon under incredible pressure. So little tiny Mercury may be a literal, not a gold mine, but a diamond mine about how planetary objects have formed. So this is amazing. And John, we end off on the mystery of the week. This is a very interesting story. A statue of the Greek god Helios, the Colossus of Rhodes, it's one of the seven original ancient wonders of the world. But what many people may not know, it only stood for 55 years. This obviously was one of the amazing patron god of Rhodes, 100-plus feet tall. And this is interesting because one of those ancient monuments, one of the original wonders of the world, never lasted as long as the pyramids, which are over 4,500 years old. But we find out that in great Greek mythology, and I'm sure you have great expertise of this, there were 12 deities that were listed as, quote, hovering or living on top of Mount Olympus. And, of course, Zeus gets the number one spot, Hera, the queen of the gods, and so many others like Apollo, the god of music and the sun, Artemis, the name of the spacecraft, the goddess of the hunt and the moon, Mars or Ares, Aphrodite, and so many others, Hermes, the messenger of the gods. And why I talk about this is that it's so fascinating, John, and I'm sure you could qualify this in greater detail, the great stories that we learn from astronomy and, of course, outer space from some of the ancients. They have the message kind of right, John. They were on the right path studying and observing the heavens with great theories thousands of years ago. But stay tuned during this coming week for the next major launch, John, of the Starship 12. That is the most powerful rocket on Earth, Elon Musk. And the new Starship, crewed capsule that's on top, they don't have people in it yet. So we're expanding, John, and that is a very interesting launch because that's the gateway to the moon and Mars and beyond. And it seems like Elon Musk and SpaceX have certainly taken the lead.
1: Appreciate Steve Cates, Dr. Sky, thank you, and we'll talk again real soon.
4: Have a good day, John, and everybody on Sunday.
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1: What's the state of the real estate market in New York City? Well, with us today is one of the experts in New York, and I would say one of the prime experts in New York, and we have Suzanne Miller. Well, Suzanne, what's going on?
6: John, I don't like a lot of what I see as far as the filth in New York, the dirty, the all of that, but the real estate market is holding up. The May report shows that right now, just this last week, five apartments went into the contract for over $5 million. 99% of asking price units sold for above ask over the last year, and 35% sold above $5 million. So the luxury listing market is on fire. The median price is $5.5 million. And I don't really see a slowdown. There's still a vacancy in the rentals. The sales market is, the average price is $1.5 million. And as much as we are, you know, we see what's happening with this mayor, I think a lot of this is deals that were done during the last administration. And I think that right now, with the rentals up 6.5% and an average rent of $4,700 for a one bedroom, two bedrooms at $8,000, I don't see a slowdown. So I'm pretty optimistic.
1: Now, with this new pied de terre tax, and I finally realize what the word pied de terre means,
6: because foot on the ground.
1: I'm not French. The foot on the ground. So if the French used to say, if you have a foot on the ground, that's a pied de terre.
6: Right.
1: Tell us, how is the reaction in the marketplace for that?
6: Well, it's not going to affect the majority of people because, as I said to you last week on your show, it only really there's only 11,000 homes that are secondary homes that people don't actually live in. So if you put your mother, brother, grandmother, or sister in this apartment, it's not considered vacant. So it really only kicks into a vacant apartment, and up to $5 million, there is no tax, and then it goes incrementally up. From when you hit $10 million, it goes up to 1%, and at $25 million, it caps at 4%. So to me, this is just really it's just to appease people that don't vote, because these 11,000 people do not vote, and I don't think it's really, to me, it's more of a psychological game than it is going to affect people wanting to sell their apartments, because they're not going to. New York is still New York, and it's too big to fail. Listen, we've been around 400 years. Is 4 years or 8 years of a mayor going to kill this city? Probably not. The office market is hot. And like right now, even Citadel, as we talked about earlier, there have the 6,000 people currently working in Citadel right now. Those people spend about, they make about $500,000 a year. This is the cream de la creme that are living in New York City. We don't want them to leave. For every person that leaves, the numbers are we lose seven jobs. We lose restaurants, we lose Ubers, we lose bodegas, we lose hair salons. We don't want these people to leave. But New York still is too big to fail.
1: Well, Suzanne Miller, keep us updated, and we'll talk again real soon. Thank you so much.
6: Thank you.
1: Markets. Up a lot, down a lot. Where the heck are we? John Terrett, give us the pulse of the situation.
7: John, good morning. This has been one of the busiest weeks for a very, very long time. And on Friday, Reuters began reporting that SpaceX has chosen the NASDAQ in Times Square for its massive IPO. The story will be more about after we go. But looking back to last week, I guess it has to be President Trump and President Xi in Beijing. Lots of nice words exchanged, but few deliverables. Now, deliverables are diplomatic speak for show me the evidence. Where's the contracts? There don't seem to be too many of those. Yes, Boeing's getting 200 planes. That's good. Yes, the Chinese have promised to buy more soybeans. That's good, but nothing really beyond that. Now, President Trump said, look, we made some fantastic deals over there. President Xi said yes, and the details yet, so we'll just have to wait and see. I guess the important thing is that the relationship between Washington and Beijing has improved somewhat in the course of the last handful of days. Last week, CPI, PPI coming in way hotter than expected. CPI up 3.8% in April, PPI at 6%. That's dangerous because we're going to have to pay those prices when that stuff actually comes to the stores and we buy it. On the other hand, retail sales were up 0.5% in April. That's the third consecutive in monthly terms, and it shows the consumer is still resilient, although there is some worry that they may be dipping into their savings to pay for stuff. There was a huge IPO last week, Cerebras from California, Cerebras. They are a maker of AI chips and data centers, and they want to be the next NVIDIA. They've got a long way to go, of course, but they might be one day. And they got off to a good start on Thursday. They were up 90%, and then they closed up 68% on their first day. Not bad for an outing. Well, on Friday, they were down around 5%. The big cryptocurrency story of the week, Senate banking, has finally marked up the Clarity Act, so now they merge it with the Agricultural Committee version, and hopefully there'll be a vote on this in June or July. This is a framework for all cryptocurrency trading in America. It's very, very important. And of course, the Dow, the Nasdaq, and the S&P, as you hinted, were all flirting with records last week, but not on Friday, because yields were up, and so stocks were down, and that was worry about inflation. As for the week ahead, well, the big one will be Wednesday. NVIDIA, the last of the big tech names to give us their earnings. That's next Wednesday, the 20th. The first thing Jensen Huang has to worry about when he comes back from Beijing and goes to work again on Monday will be preparation of those figures. And of course, Kevin Warsh is now the chairman of the central bank, the Federal Reserve. He's off and running, and he faces the highest inflation in 3 years, something I bet he would rather not face. John.
1: Well, John Tarrant, thank you for the update. Except the inflation is temporarily, hopefully the war will be over and things will get better. Thank you for calling in, and we'll talk to you again real soon.
7: Thank you, John, so much as always. See you next Sunday. Thank you.
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8: Breaking news this hour from townhall.com. I'm Michael Harrington. Getting ready here in Washington, D.C. today for Rededicate 250, the National Jubilee of Prayer, Praise, and Thanksgiving. President Trump will lead the nation in gathering believers from across the country, uniting in worship, repentance, prayer, and gratitude. First events begin at 10:30 Eastern time and will run till 6 Eastern. Analysis by the Committee to Unleash Prosperity shows the recent jobs report had more impact than it first appeared.
9: Economists were upbeat about the April jobs report revealing payrolls were up 115,000 and unemployment steady at 4.3%. The Committee to Unleash Prosperity adds that with the most recent reductions, the federal workforce has shrunk by roughly 345,000 since the start of President Trump's second term. That's one of the largest post-World War II downsizings. The group adds that the April jobs report now indicates roughly 717,000 more private sector jobs were added during the same time frame. Ken Lorman reporting.
8: The man who took over from legendary investor Warren Buffett at Berkshire Hathaway is making his mark.
10: Berkshire Hathaway has more than tripled the size of its investment in Google's parent company as Greg Abel settled into the CEO job after taking over at the start of the year. Buffett was always reluctant to invest in tech firms because he said he didn't understand them well enough. Buffett did make an exception to that rule near the end of his CEO term by buying a massive Apple stake. But Abel appears to be more comfortable because by the end of March, Berkshire owned nearly 58 million Alphabet shares worth almost $17 billion. Rich Thomason reporting.
8: The World Health Organization declaring an Ebola outbreak in Congo, 88 deaths, 300 cases. More on these stories at townhall.com.
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0: Good morning, America. This is the Katz Roundtable. John Katzmatidis here. Great show for you today. We have Brian Kilmeade giving us an analysis on what happened in China. Dr. Peter Mihalos, live long and prosper. Senator Ron Johnson, Lynn Shaw, worried about our kids. Senator Joni Ernst, Jay Clayton, the U.S. Attorney from the Southern District, Sean Spicer, and Senator Rick Scott. And let's start off with Governor Ron DeSantis. With us today is Governor DeSantis of Florida. Well, Governor DeSantis, tell us about education in Florida. Tell us about making Florida drug-free and quality of life. And quality of life is very important.
1: Well, yeah. I mean, look, just think about education. So we were the first state in the country a few years ago to not allow cell phones in class in K-12. And when I did that, MSNBC called me a fascist for not having cell phones. Now, all the data is in, even blue states are following suit because you can't have kids buried in their phones the whole time. That is going to pay big dividends for us going forward. Also, in terms of higher education, we've really reoriented our university system away from the traditional liberal bias towards more classical education. And we even have an ability for all tenured professors, they have to undergo review now in Florida every 5 years, they can be terminated, these tenured professors. And that's had a hugely positive impact on that. So, you know, education, part of it is you got to provide the right framework so that your K-12 and universities can succeed. And we've done that in Florida, and we're proud of that. Now, on the drug use, you and I mentioned it the other day, Florida's had a 48% decrease in fentanyl-related overdoses. And part of the reason we've been able to do that, we've been very strong on the illegal immigration and the drug cartels. We have led the country in working with the Trump administration for the identification and removal of illegal aliens, including, unfortunately, we have cartel members that were let in under Biden. You've got people that are running drugs. Our view is we need to get them out of our communities. So that's been a huge thing. The other thing that we've done that's been really important is when people go into hospitals from an overdose, if you just discharge them, then they're going to use again, right? And so we now have a coordinated program where we're staying with some of these folks, helping them to get weaned off the addiction to the opioids. That has reduced the relapses as well. And the thing about it is there's all kinds of things that happen in society that you got to deal with. But I would say one of the things that has touched almost everyone in some way in the last 5 or 10 years has been the opioid overdose and the fentanyl overdose. Everybody knows either a family member, a friend, a loved one who has some connection to these tragedies. And no one thought we'd be able to make this much headway, but we're doing it. I do think the border under Trump has made a positive difference by not having everyone and their brother coming in. But we've obviously done a lot in the state of Florida that's helped set the pace, and we're proud of that.
0: And let me ask another question. You know, I mean, do you have any common sense Democrats left in Florida?
1: Yeah, you know, I think that there are common sense voters who are still consider themselves Democrats. But I think the political class on the Democratic Party has just lost their marbles. They just aren't doing basic things that appeal to regular people. And I can tell you a good example. You look at California, they would let you steal $999 worth of stuff, and they wouldn't prosecute you unless you stole $100. In Florida, we did the opposite. We did the strongest crackdown on retail theft anywhere in the country. What has that done? Yes, it's meant less theft in Florida than in California. And in fact, there was a group, a gang that would steal in New York, actually. And then they would come down when they would sell all the get the proceeds, and they'd party in Florida. Then they'd go back to New York and steal again. And they actually did an interview with CNN, and the lady was like, well, why don't you just steal in Florida since you want to be down there partying? They're like, well, you steal in Florida, they put you in jail. So we don't steal in Florida. So that's had a good thing. But I'll tell you, when you start to see store shelves being looted, when you see some of these, quote, smaller crimes that are allowed, it creates a negative impact on the overall quality of life. It leads to more serious crimes being committed. Rudy did that back in New York. He understood that in the 90s when he did all what he did. So we take that very seriously, and I think that we have contributed to a much higher quality of life than we would have if we adopted these Democrat policies in places like New York and San Francisco.
0: We're having a lot of problem with judges in New York allowing people that have committed violent crimes back into the streets of New York. Are you having problems in Florida?
1: We have had problems. And at the state level, the remedy, if a judge is not going to do what is necessary to protect the public, it's one thing to just have a different view of the law. But when you're releasing dangerous people, and then those convicts end up killing somebody or raping a child or something horrific, that judge should be impeached. And unless you start holding these judges accountable, they're going to continue to pull this crap. So I'm in favor at the state level for state judges, the legislature, bringing impeachment cases in these rare, and they're rare in Florida, but in these rare instances where there's been a complete neglect of duty to protect the public, I think that's absolutely appropriate. I also think it's appropriate for federal judges when they go off the reservation. The problem is the Congress, they really can't get much of anything done, so I don't have high hopes that they're going to be able to do it. But the reason why judges are out of control, particularly trial court judges in this country, is because they're never held accountable for the damage that they cause with these bad rulings and bad decisions.
0: Governor DeSantis, thank you for everything you've done in Florida. Look forward to seeing you in the near future, and God bless you and God bless America.
1: God bless.
2: The Cats Roundtable.
0: Calling in. Senator Rick Scott from Florida. And I mean, I gave out these numbers the other day. 24 million people in Florida, just about. And the budget is less than New York City, which is 8.5 million people. What are you guys doing so right?
3: We balance the budget. It's actually not that hard. We do what families care about, and we don't waste our money on other things. We work on getting people jobs. We work on making sure kids have great school choices and get a great education. Keep the cost of living down. Focus on law enforcement. Make sure you can be safe in your neighborhood. When I became governor in 2011, New York had more people than Florida. I think 8 years later, we had 4 million more people in Florida than in New York, because people are tired of the taxes, the fees, the add to New York. Like, you look at Mondami right now, you see this anti-Jew, anti-Semitism, anti-Israel attitude that Mondami has, and it's now is happening to my Jewish friends. I mean, they're protesting in their neighborhood, and Mondami does nothing. They put their strobe lights in front of little Jewish boys. Mondami does nothing about it. So he's going to get, there's more people who are going to continue to leave New York City because of people like Mondami. I did a letter to the Department of Justice the other day. I want a thorough investigation of what's going on in New York City. And while Mondami won't hold anybody accountable, I want our Department of Justice to do the right thing and hold the people doing these things accountable to the full extent of the law.
0: You know, I am praying. You know, President Trump originally gave me the mission to get Curtis Sliwa out of the election in New York City, and I failed it because Curtis stayed in, but he got the lowest number ever in Republican history, 7%. And President Trump said, I'd rather have a Democrat, Andrew Cuomo, than have a socialist. And it was a perfect storm. And I guess he got elected. I had said to him when I met with him, is he's on the edge of disaster or on the edge of success.
3: Socialism has never worked. The only way people stay in power in socialism is they kill everybody that opposes them. But the violence right now in the streets in New York against Jews is extremely dangerous. These are terrorist sympathizers who only care about hurting our Jewish citizens and hurting Israel. So it's unlawful and un-American. So I wish that Mondami or Hochul or somebody up there. If not, I hope the Department of Justice is able to do something.
0: What else?
3: We've got to figure out how to make sure Iran doesn't have a nuclear weapon. So I applaud President Trump for all his efforts to make sure Iran cannot kill us by getting a nuclear weapon into New York City or any other place in the country. So I know President Trump is working hard on this. Hopefully the Iranian regime will come to their senses and they will never have a nuclear weapon, never have ballistic missiles. They'll stop being the death machine. They have been a death machine for 47 years, death machine to Americans for 47 years. It's the most evil group. You look at these, you look at what Xi's done and Putin's done and the Ayatollah has done, and you think, who wants to destroy other people's lives like this? Don't they care about somebody? So I'm applaud the president because he's trying his best to try to improve the world for all Americans.
0: One of the big things that we're all concerned about is the election in November. Any gut feeling?
3: Well, I'm hopeful that the Iranian conflict will be over. I think Kevin Warsh, the new chairman of the Federal Reserve, is going to have a difficult time cleaning up, but he's smart. He's going to work hard. The problem we have with inflation, actually long term, is nothing the president can do. It's what Congress has to do. We have to balance the budget. We pass the budgets. We're running $2 trillion deficits. It's forcing the federal government to buy or issue another $2 trillion for the Treasury's year. So that makes it very difficult for interest rates to come down. But I know this president cares about balancing the budget. Unfortunately, we have a Congress now that doesn't. They want earmarks. Like we're spending money all over this country. Like there's money for a fake elephant exhibit on the New Jersey Turnpike. I think it is. You can't spend money. You wouldn't spend your money like this, John. Why is the government spending your money like this? It just makes you mad. Thousands of earmarks by these Democrats.
0: Well, Senator, all we can do is me and you and the people that care about our kids and grandkids to work harder. And try to get some common sense in America. And the only thing that's going to change, the Democratic Socialist Party, Senator, has taken over the Democratic Party. And and you know what it's going to take? It's going to take what happened in 1984. And the Republican Party has to win 49 states. Yep. And that way the Democratic Party will learn its lesson.
3: It's going to happen. I'm optimistic. People are mad. People are going to show up this November.
0: Well, Senator Rick Scott, thank you for calling in, and let's talk again real soon.
3: See you, John. Have a good day.
0: Thank you for listening to the Cats Roundtable. We'll be right back right after this break.
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0: With us today is Senator Ron Johnson from Wisconsin. Well, Senator, what keeps you up at night?
8: The fact that we're $39 trillion in debt, that the Ayatollahs are still, unfortunately, in control because they've got the guns in Iran, and they do pose an existential threat to this country. A lot of people want to deny that, but they get a nuclear weapon. They've got the missile technology. They park a barge off our shore, lob a missile up there, detonate that high-altitude nuclear blast. That wipes out our electrical grid. That's existential to us. So I, for one, am highly appreciative of the fact that President Trump made the very difficult decision and honestly is sticking by it. He's not declaring a false victory here. He's going to make sure that Iran never can become a nuclear power. Every president said that since the Ayatollahs took over. The only person who's effectively dealt with it was President Trump. Now, I wish America was completely supportive of what President Trump was doing. I think it'd bring the war to a successful end a lot quicker.
0: Senator, the thing I worry most about is that something can go wrong with the voting. We know that voting is a problem, that we had problems in several states. Are things getting better? Do you feel good about Wisconsin? Are things getting better in Wisconsin?
8: You know, unfortunately not. I mean, in Wisconsin, for example, we have like over 7,000 people on our voter roll. We've got less than 4 million people registered to vote. That's a problem. You know, the Democrats continue to push early voting. You know, they keep expanding it, you know, and collect ballots, you know, further and further beyond the date of the election. So, you know, Democrats, they're doing everything they can to make it easy to cheat. They resist any type of reforms that restore election integrity. And we need to do that. We need to restore confidence in our elections. It's not a good situation where in 2016, half of America thought there was an illegitimate result, you know, Russia collusion hoax. Fast forward 4 years, the other half now doesn't agree with that elections. That's not good. We want everybody in America to have elections that are elections that are fair, they're accurate, no matter who wins, it's a legitimate result, and that their legitimate votes not canceled out by fraudulent ones. So that's why I'm for the Save America Act. I'm for election integrity, but unfortunately, Democrats oppose it. And unless we end the filibuster, which I also am in support of, we're not going to give Democrats support to restore confidence in our election. They want to make it easy to cheat.
0: Well, you know, see, I don't mind expanded voting if it's maybe for 5 days, Saturday, Sunday, Monday, Tuesday, and that's it. But they're doing it for 2 weeks. And when you have it for 2 weeks, there's no way you can keep your eyes on what's going on in at every hour of the day for, you know, on voting.
8: And also, you know, news breaks even before the election. So if you've cast your ballot weeks ahead of time, you know, some news breaks, you're not going to be able to dial that back in. So, no, I mean, our founders, they set it an election day. I wish we'd pretty well adhere to that with some, some notable exceptions. If you're traveling, that kind of stuff, I'm not opposed to absentee ballots, but it should be completely controlled, and there should be a reason for doing it as well. It was the Baker-Carter Commission, completely nonpartisan commission. Jimmy Carter, James Baker, said that the greatest threat for potential fraud in our elections is absentee ballots. And Democrat left has, you know, used COVID to double the number of absentee ballots in that presidential election and doing everything they can to expand it. They want to make it easy to cheat. That tells you something.
0: If people don't understand voting and census, we're counting the migrants.
8: And again, most Americans are with us on this. The people who aren't are Democrat elected officials. Because their goal is to turn America into one party nation. That's why they flooded this country with millions of unvetted people, herded them into sanctuary cities and states, plus up the census count, get more members of Congress. Again, resist any election reforms to restore confidence and integrity to our elections. That's what they want to do. So I hope enough Americans are wise to that fact. I hope they don't want a one party nation ruled by radical leftists, which is now the Democrat Party. But that's what we're up against. We're up against a party that has lost any kind of rationality and are dedicated to that. They're only interested in power. And we know their policies are awful. I mean, socialism doesn't work. You know, I hope New York City can survive Mamdani.
0: What are we doing? And you used to be a member of the Homeland Security. That mayor in California that admitted she was a double agent for China. I mean, what happened to you get shot for treason?
8: Well, remember the Biden administration, one of the first things that Joe Biden did is he canceled the China Initiative, which is all about using DOJ resources to investigate the Chinese theft of Ireland's intellectual property on colleges. So we know that China has infiltrated our college universities. They've infiltrated medical journals. They've infiltrated most institutions in this country. And you have to read Sun Tzu's Art of War. It's how the Chinese operate. They don't operate by the rules we do. They want to replace America as a world superpower, and that would be a very bad thing for America or for the world, because the Chinese values, their governmental values of communism, are not good for freedom. It'd be horrible for the world. And so we need to resist it. But, you know, here in America, we have to have leaders like President Trump, who fully understands this and is on the lookout for it and utilizes our law enforcement resources to try and root out the infiltration of the Chinese Communist Party here in America.
0: Well, thank you so much for calling in. Enjoy the rest of the weekend, and God bless you, and God bless America.
8: God bless you. Take care.
2: The Cats Roundtable.
0: With us today to talk about it, we have Senator Joni Ernst from the state of Iowa. And Senator Ernst, what the heck happened in China? It looks like things went well.
9: Well, I do think things went well, and I want to thank our president for being such a great negotiator. And it's important that the president has these discussions, even with people that we don't agree with on a lot of different topics. But trade is really important with China. My Iowa farmers love to hear that we're going to sell more soybeans to China. We think that's really important. But as well, the president stood strong on so many different issues. And of course, he had our great Secretary of State, Marco Rubio, with him on this trip. And when it came to Taiwan, we heard the secretary, Secretary Rubio, say, quote, U.S. policy on the issue of Taiwan is unchanged as of today and as of the meeting that we had here today. And so we remain strong on standing by Taiwan, and the president is very clear about this. So I'm just really glad that, you know, we have had such great success coming out of China.
0: Well, the good news is President Xi said on Thursday or Friday, he said that we're not going to allow Iran to have any nuclear weapons, which was good news. And I am hoping that President Trump makes it China's responsibility to make sure Iran performs the right way.
9: And I loved when they were talking about that, you know, the assistance to Iran, or what we had hoped would not be assistance to Iran by China. And of course, the issue was raised about those nuclear capabilities. And so I'm glad that the United States and China are on the same page there. And then one of the other issues that was brought up as well was the flow of fentanyl. Those precursors that are coming into the United States. And China in the past, and hopefully not in the future, has been the principal source of U.S. fentanyl and the precursors. We've seen so many people through our communities affected by fentanyl, and it really needs to stop. So I'm glad that President Trump has raised this issue and that he will continue to work to protect our communities from the scourge of fentanyl.
0: And rumor has it, and I think it's going to happen, is that President Putin is going to go to China afterwards. And what I'm looking for is maybe if we can get the world powers of China and Russia and the United States to promote world peace, then I think it will be a great year in 2026.
9: I think so, too. And it's always such a noble goal. This is what we strive for. And we really do have the president of peace right now. And even when we see the actions that have gone on recently in Iran, it is because the president is bent on protecting the United States of America from the nuclear capabilities of Iran. And we know that maybe it's not a popular decision out there, but I absolutely believe it was the right decision by our president to engage Iran. We know that we are so much safer now than we were before we saw Operation Midnight Hammer and Operation Epic Fury.
0: Do you have any serious drug problems in Iowa?
9: We do. And when I talk to our sheriff's departments and our police departments, you know, we do have fentanyl that has been creeping in. And oftentimes we see it coming from the major metro areas like Chicago. You know, they'll run the drugs over the interstate into Iowa, and it's starting to affect some of our smaller communities. So fentanyl is an issue. We see a lot of meth in Iowa. I won't say it's pervasive or that, you know, everyone's affected by it, but we certainly do have those touch points in our communities, and we've really got to get a handle on it before it really hurts middle America.
0: Senator Joni Ernst, thank you so much for everything you've done, whether in the military or as a U.S. senator for our people, America, our country. And let's catch up again real soon.
9: Sounds great. Thank you, John.
0: Thank you for listening to the Cats Roundtable. We'll be right back right after this break.
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0: Welcome back to the Cats Roundtable. 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With us today is the U.S. Attorney for the Southern District of New York, Jake Clayton. Mr. Clayton, we have big items telling us about terrorism.
11: Well, John, the Southern District here in Manhattan, we presented a defendant who is charged with many terrorist-related counts, but most of all, supporting terror across Europe and attempting to support terror into the United States. These are many of the acts that you have seen across Europe, attacking U.S. interests, European interests, and as set forth in the complaint on sealed today, acts inside the United States that were attempted at targets motivated at our houses of worship, but most of all, motivated to instill fear and division in America. And I am so proud of the FBI. I am so proud of my prosecutors here in New York that Mr. Al-Saidi is going to face justice here in New York.
0: How long do you think he's been trying to get this stuff done?
11: We allege 4 years, John. This is a sophisticated network using all of the tools that we read about today that allow foreign actors to engage in terror into the United States, using social media, using encrypted messages, using cryptocurrency to make payments, and using very sophisticated coordinated messaging to radicalize others. This is something that we are tracking, and thank God that the U.S., that we have devoted the resources to bring these people to justice. I can tell you that but for the respect we have on the world stage, this man would not be in detention in New York City.
0: Now, was he acting on his own? Was there any particular government that you suspect was pushing him, or how does it work?
11: As alleged, and as I always want to make clear, in America, these are only allegations. We have to prove them in a court of law. But as alleged, he's working with both Hezbollah and with the IRGC.
0: So it's all coming from Iran and Iran-related terrorists. And
11: Yes, John. Taking a step back, what do we know? And let's not forget this, that Iran used the money that they generated from selling oil for over 40 years to sow terror and dissension in the United States and in Europe and in the Middle East. And we now know that to a certainty. And thank God, we've decided that after 40 years, enough is enough.
0: Who is paying some of these protesters? Any suspicion? Has the FBI or anybody been able to break down any of these people?
11: Let's take a look at some of the things that we are learning. Even from the complaint that you see today, you see that foreign financed activity is directed into the United States to sow the seeds of dissension in the United States. And John, my belief is that, put this particular situation aside, it is much greater than we could have ever expected. The amount of foreign money flowing through various channels, including entities posing as nonprofits and charities and having a public purpose that are actually conduits for dissension is something that we need to bring to a stop.
0: Do we have enough troops to do that? Do we have enough troops? Do we have enough U.S. attorneys that are dedicated to be able to do that?
11: We are doing so much more than we were several years ago, including using artificial intelligence tools and data. We need more data from these so-called charitable organizations. We need more data from our benefits distribution organizations. But with that data, we can better identify the bad actors. And I am telling you that AI is going to have a big impact on the business community. I think it's going to have an even bigger impact on the public sector, on law enforcement, on detecting benefits fraud, on identifying people who are here to do harm to Americans. And we should harness those tools as quickly as possible.
0: Anything else you want to tell the American people?
11: I want to tell the American people that at the Justice Department, at the Southern District, at the FBI, at the State Department, and all the way up to the top of the White House, to President Trump, that there are people working every day around the clock to protect them from actors like we're talking about today, to protect them from the cartels. John, just last week, we indicted a number of members of the government of Sinaloa, the state in Mexico where the Sinaloa cartel is centered. Those people are clearly looking to do harm to our fellow citizens, and we're going to stop it.
0: Jake Clayton, United States Attorney for the Southern District. Keep fighting for America. Thank you so much for what you're doing, and God bless you. And let's save America, Mr. Clayton. Thank you so much.
11: Thank you, John.
2: The Cats Roundtable.
0: What really happened in China? We have Brian Kilmeade with us, and there's nobody that knows this situation better than Brian. Well, Brian...
12: So I just think it's funny how this whole thing evolved. China always prided themselves over, we're going to profile who we're dealing with, and we're going to understand what their hot buttons are and where the no-go lanes are and figure out how to push and prod. And that dates back to Nixon and Ford, and they tried to find people's weaknesses, which George W. Bush won, and what, you know. And they thought, okay, Trump's easy, really simple guy. All you have to do is flower him with praise, with pageantry, and he'll be pliable. But he bought it, he thanked them, gave effusive praise, and then he hit them with the hardest tariffs imaginable. And then he ends up calling them out and breaking up relations after COVID. And they go ahead and move forward with a trade deal. And they think to themselves, I think, well, at least he's done. In 2020, we don't have to deal with this guy who's been very hard on us, calling us out of our trade practices. And then he's back. And now I think they say to themselves, yeah, he likes to be pandered to, he likes to be flattered, but he also is not going to affect what he does. And I think that that is a more practical approach. While he enjoyed the pageantry, he's still a business guy that brought 30 CEOs, business people with him, when the Nixons and the Bushes, 41 and 43, would bring leading politicians, biggest names, would bring Kissinger along or anybody else. The president goes, no, I don't need those guys. In fact, I don't even need my commerce secretary. I'm going to bring my CEOs, and I'm looking to do deals. My sense is, John, they're talking about the Boeing deal of 200 planes, and people say, well, it should have been 500. Well, they're making their own planes now, so 200 is a good order. I think they're going to be talking about different deals with those 30, but you don't just cut it on the spot. And he doesn't feel pressure to say, I got 9 deals on my 30 guys, and Tesla's going to be expanding. I think that he is really looking to create a relationship and de-escalate, but at the same time, look at what he's doing with Venezuela. Look what he's doing with Cuba. Where was John Ratcliffe yesterday? He was in Cuba offering them, letting them know that we have a case being built on Raul Castro, meaning you're about to get the Maduro treatment, and you can get $100 million in aid if you give up your government, let us put a guy in there with some democratic principles, and that is these are all outlets for China. So the president could be nice and flattered. I do think he likes President Xi. But what is he doing? He is actually kicking them out of Argentina, Bolivia, as well as now the latest one is Chile. And then you realize they're losing influence in all those Belt and Road programs And at the same time, he really flat out flipped Venezuela. So now he comes to Iran, and it's a little bit harder than he thought, but at which time he talks about it and says, oh yeah, you want to help? It's okay, thanks for the offer. I don't need your help. And what his answer is, if I accept a favor, then I got to give a favor.

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1: I'm inviting you to join with us and to pray for America. 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
0: As we approach America's 250th, join Franklin in praying for our nation every day. 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
2: The most important thing to President Trump is the November elections. And it depends how China wants to play this whole situation. Do they want President Trump in as in full power, or do they want the Democrats to reduce his power?
3: Well, that's the thing. They got to watch it, because if they play a role in it, let's say decide we are not going to renew our pledge to deliver these rare magnets that they have and the other rare earth, that would send our economy into a tailspin. They play that card, and the president will know, I'm staying here for 4 years. Whether I have Congress or not, you're trying to go out of your way to make sure I don't. So then the president will have to recalculate this whole thing. My sense is that they return the visit in September. I think it's going to be relatively smooth. I think that judging by how Iran comes out, and if we could turn that around as a country, not turn that around, finish them off as a country, we watch oil and gas prices go down. And I think that you're going to see the president of the United States do something not many people thought possible, but it should have been done earlier. One of our best customers is going to be China. They're going to realize there's really no downside to buying oil and gas from us, except you got to pay full price. And you got natural gas. I mean, what we can do, and it's a quicker trip. And that would be something else that America could do good, solid business with. But I do worry, John, about the tech center. I do worry about bankers setting up in there. I just don't believe that China could be depended on to not steal our IP. I think it's in their unofficial constitution. And I do worry. I do worry too about crackdowns. 1 minute they might decide to arrest three vice presidents at a bank because they don't like some made up charge. And I don't think we want to get involved in that. To me, I let Canada go do that. I wouldn't mind increased relations. I like to keep it in a way that it doesn't compromise our security.
2: Thank you so much, Brian, for giving us your opinion. And let's pray for America.
3: Thanks so much, John. Have a great Sunday.
2: Thank you. Thank you for listening to the Cats Roundtable. We'll be right back right after this break.
4: This is Seth Leibson for townhall.com. In an age of fleeting stories fed by a constant conveyor belt of crisis and frenzy, keeping all of us in a common state of agitation with little ability to focus on the meaningful, let us do exactly that as we prepare for Memorial Day coming up in another weekend. The great historian Wilfred Macleay once wrote, quote, "Without memory and without the stories by which our memories are carried forward, we cannot say who or what we are. Without them, our life and thought dissolve into a meaningless, unrelated rush of events," close quote. The commemoration of those who, in the words of James Garfield, made immortal their patriotism and their virtue in defending this country gave us the greatest lessons in who and what we are, and with the greatest of meaning. Who and what we are matters. Thus, the memory of them and what they did for us matters. They are antidotes to meaninglessness. We can celebrate 250 years of our country's life because of those we reflect on this Memorial Day. Thank God for these heroes. I'm Seth Leibson.
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2: 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With us today is Dr. Peter Michalos. Doctor, there's this new virus in town, and it may not allow us to live long and prosper. Tell us what the heck is going on.
8: Well, John, it's a topic that's in the news a lot and everyone's concerned about it, so I thought we'd start by first letting people know what the hantavirus is. And the hantavirus is an RNA virus, just like COVID is an RNA virus.

0: The flu is an RNA virus, and it's named after the Hanta River in South Korea. And what happens is that when you have mouse droppings and the urine droppings in the soil, it tends to, if it gets aerosolized or you try to sweep it or clean it and you inhale it, you get this hantavirus, which can be up to 38% fatal. And what happened is the first cases, they didn't realize it, were during the Korean War. The soldiers, when the helicopters would come in, the fan blades of the helicopters generated so much wind that they shot downward and aerosolized and blew up all the soil, and some of the soldiers were breathing it in, and they caught hantavirus, and back, and they didn't know what it was back in the Korean War.
1: So this is not a new virus. It's existed.
0: Yes, it's been around. What's different with this particular virus, the Andes variant, is that this variant can go human to human. And it all started on this nice little cruise ship with some a Dutch cruise ship and this Dutch couple that were into bird watching. They decided they're going to go and climb into a landfill that was filled with rats and mice, and they wanted to trying to chase to look at get some pictures of this bird. Those are the two people that brought it back to the cruise ship, and they both ended up actually dying. And they spread it throughout the cruise ship, and now there's 11 people in isolation out in Nebraska, where they have them isolated with this virus. This virus presents with fever, fatigue, diarrhea, severe headaches, but the bad thing is that it takes up to 6 weeks to show up signs, so that's a long incubation period. And the bad news is that it is 38% fatal if you get it. So one of the ways, actually in Long Island, there was a doctor a few years ago who cleaned out his garage, and there were poop droppings of mice, and he ended up dying from it as well, because it attacks the lungs just like COVID does, but it attacks the lungs intensely. And right now there's no approved medicines, but in other countries they're actually already tested, and they've used it in animals, and some people have used it in humans. There's an antiviral called favipravir, and it is available in China, Japan. It was first made in Japan for the flu, but it seems that these RNA antivirals may work against this virus, including things like molnupiravir that was used in COVID, blocks RNA, that potentially a cocktail of these antivirals would work against this. The other thing that would be great is we need another Operation Warp Speed, and if anyone's listening in Washington, the great company in New York, I have no proprietary interest, is Regeneron and Dr. George Yancopoulos, who developed a mouse that mimics the human immune system. He created the Ebola virus IV antibody, the IV antibody for COVID, and if the government can get behind them to make an IV antibody for this Andes variant hantavirus, I think that would be a great service to get that, and also to get antivirals like favipravir permitted for use in the United States as soon as possible in case this starts to spread or get out of control. Because unfortunately, because of the six-week incubation period, I think we're going to hear of a lot more cases, because apparently people flew around from areas, Westchester, New Jersey, and various places around the country when they got off the cruise ship. So we're going to be hearing a lot more of that. But of course, the basic precautions we always talk about, try to stay healthy. If you're going to keep your vitamin D levels up, and if you're going to clean out a garage, a shed, or a basement, you should wear an N95 mask. And I bought a vacuum cleaner that has a HEPA filter, so whatever I use in a garage or basement with a vacuum cleaner, it has a HEPA filter in it, so you're less likely to aerosolize particles or bacteria that may be harmful or toxic to our lungs.
1: So if you have a HEPA filter in your vacuum cleaner, what happens?
0: It filters out a lot of the small bad particles, including mold spores, and a lot of feces particles that come from mouse droppings in basement. So you're less likely to blow it around as much, because it sucks in the bad bacteria and the mold and some of the things that can hurt the human lung. Because our lung is like a vacuum cleaner bag. That's why smokers and people like that, you look at their lungs, they look like black tar inside, because you can't get out a lot of particles, microplastics, and that's why the 9/11 people who suffered so many lung problems, because they sucked in all these things, all this burnt formaldehyde furniture that burnt up in the building during 9/11, all that went into people's lungs, and you get cancer and lung disease and chronic obstructive pulmonary disease. So our lungs are like a filter. So that's why even in our homes, in my home, I keep a HEPA air filter in my bedroom 24/7, and it keeps the particular matter. And you see the filter once a month. It's all affected. Same thing with cars. I tell people twice a year, check your car filter and change your HEPA filter in your car because of all the microplastics on the road from car tires that are wearing down, because we need to protect our lungs. It's not like the old days, the people who lived in the mountains or on the Greek islands that breathed in fresh air. And in the blue zones, too, people who live longer, one of the things they have is clean air and clean water.
1: Well, thank you so much. Thank you for your information. And bottom line is, don't go to areas where you might find those kind of situations. And you'll live you're going to live longer and prosper.
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1: Well, this is Sean Spicer, and he was President Trump's 45. He was the press secretary, and he has a new book, Trump 2.0. Sean, where do you want to start?
3: Well, first of all, thanks for having me. You're getting my money's worth out of me on Sunday morning. I mean, we're working hard.
1: Well, we'd love
3: to. I got it ready for a show. I got, you know.
1: You're on at 10 o'clock this Sunday morning.
3: That's right.
1: What do you think you're going to talk about at 10 o'clock? Do you know yet?
3: Yeah, absolutely. We're going to talk about the president's trip to China, what he's accomplishing, what it means for, I think, obviously, a lot of focus on the economics. But I think there's a big political win here. The agricultural community's huge. You think about those races for governor and Senate in Iowa. He's delivering for them. What the impact of this is going to have on jobs and the economy is going to translate politically. And then secondly, this whole redistricting is shifted significantly in the past 7 to 10 days. This has put new wind at the backs of Republicans headed into November. We're talking about a plus gain of at least 12 seats. Then we've seen South Carolina, after what happened in Indiana, say no because of the state Senate. 87 to 12 for adding a seat in the South Carolina House. But the state Senate, John, where they have a supermajority, the state Senate president said, no way, we're not taking that seat away from Jim Clyburn. Who knows? The way Congress is right now, that could be a decisive seat. So we'll talk about that, break it all down.
1: You know, Washington is crazy these days. And, you know, we used to have a common sense Washington. What happened in the last 10 years?
3: I think what happened was Democrats enjoyed the monopoly they had on so many institutions, big tech, corporate America, academia, the media. And what has happened, especially in the era of Trump, I would say the past 10 years, is that monopoly has started to got broken up. What's that? Independent media, you take that, right? There's now all of these new outlets and other streaming that have created tension, because these people who used to have a monopoly because they were deciding what we read, saw, and heard, now have competition. They don't like that. Same thing in academia. The Trump administration going after them, not just academia, but in big tech, big corporate America. I think they're threatened by it. And because of that, they're willing to fight back. You look at Hakeem Jeffries making it very clear that he's willing to pack the court, make whatever quote-unquote judicial reforms he needs to make, because they don't like, they're not getting their way. And that's the problem, is that the Democrats and the left feel threatened, and that's why they're willing to now say and do whatever they need to do in a way that they haven't in the past.
1: I'm not feeling comfortable that we're getting that right now.
3: No, because they, again, think about what was really at stake in open borders. This was not about some humanitarian thing. There were women and children being trafficked. This was about the future of the Democratic Party. These guys get, as I said, they feel that they are under attack and under threat, and so they'll do whatever. Why are they opposing the Save America Act when you require benefits for the poor, WIC, SNAP, all of these things for housing, all of the things that no Democrat has ever objected to, poor people having to show ID when it comes to getting benefits. And yet when it comes to voting, they suddenly care. Why? Because, again, you know that there's something bigger at stake here. And that's what's happening, is the Democrats are trying to figure out how do they rig the system, how do they rig the game, and Republicans are finally standing up and calling their bluff.
1: Now, you wrote a new book.
3: Yes.
1: Trump 2.0. Tell us about it.
3: Understanding what happened in those 4 years between Trump 1.0 and Trump 2.0 is absolutely critical. He wasn't just hanging out at Mar-a-Lago or at Bedminster, right? He was meeting with people. He was talking to pollsters. He was plotting. His team, Brooke Rollins, Linda McMahon, Larry Kudlow, they all stood up America First Policy Institute. They were getting ready, and all of that was seen. And I can tell you, as someone who was there on day one of Trump 1.0, there is a stark contrast to day one of Trump 2.0, but it wasn't by accident. I had a conversation. The president wrote the foreword to Trump 2.0. He and I have talked about this. What he did in Trump 1.0, historic, but it's very different. To not understand, John, what happened in those 4 years, and you know this better than anybody, the transformation to how we approached the beginning of Trump 1.0 and 2.0, the people, the process, the policies that he pursued, vastly different because he understood and he used that time wisely. And by the way, thanks to everyone in the listening audience, this book made the New York Times bestseller list last week. So a big thank you to everybody in your listening audience that did this.
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3: All right, I'm going to get ready, boss.
1: All right, go get ready. With us today is Lynn Shaw with Lynn'sWarriors.org. What did we do this week to be able to save more of our kids?
4: Good morning, John. On Capitol Hill, we had our most successful last Tuesday rally in honor of survivor mothers, mothers who have lost their children to social media harms. We had 30 of them there with us, dead from sextortion, from cyberbullying, eating disorders, buying drugs on Snapchat. Here's what happened and why this is so exciting. The bill, Kids Online Safety Act, which we have been working on, John, for 4+ years, bipartisan, it's finally coming to a head. Now, let me give you a little background. Our sponsors are Senator Marsha Blackburn, Republican, and Senator Richard Blumenthal, Democrat. We expected to come and speak to the mothers and to everybody who attended the rally. But here's the exciting part. Senator Ted Cruz moseyed on out of his office in the Capitol and came and gave a statement. Now, let me tell you why that is important. Because he right now has been holding up the bill, Kids Online Safety Act. He is the chairman of the Senate Commerce Committee. And he has promised that his committee will mark up this Kids Online Safety Act and that the Kids Online Safety Act would pass and be signed into law this year. And this is huge news because we have had in the Senate 91-3 support. The bill goes over to the House. It's been sitting there collecting dust. We need Senator Cruz with his committee and also Speaker Mike Johnson to bring this to a floor for a vote. So we started the chant on Capitol Hill, mark it up, which means you got to read it, you got to amend it, and you got to, like, put it to a floor vote, and let's get this going. The session's almost over. And you know what? He's doing it. We have him on video. There was lots of press there, everybody from the Wall Street Journal to Reuters to CNN to Fox covering this, so we're holding his feet to the fire. He promised these parents and all of us that he will move this bill to the Senate floor for a vote, and he will get this done. So we believe the Kids Online Safety Act will begin to help all the families out there because it puts the onus on big tech that they have a duty of care, that they must put, when they put out their product, they have to make sure they have safety guardrails in place. So that's the good news with that, and it's very exciting.
1: Well, I'll give you the better news. The executives that run the companies that are giving funds to these senators or congresspeople to make sure they don't pass the bill, we're going to put their picture in the newspaper with their name, rank, and serial number underneath of it.
4: You would have to take a complete newspaper, I'm not kidding when I say this, and have every picture, because Congress right now is infiltrated by big tech. We all know it, working in all this child safety, this arena of everything. Listen, big tech right now has, we know Meta for sure, that's Facebook, Instagram, WhatsApp. They have one lobbyist for every four members of Congress. Now, you know, Lynn's Warriors doesn't have that, but you know what I have, John? I have truth. We have truth on our side. We have the parents on our side. We have the American public on our side. We have you on our side. We have WABC Radio, Red Apple Media. We have it all going on, and it's coming to a head. And so many of them, now, John, both Republicans and Democrats, they're all taking money. But we're breaking through. The pendulum is swinging back. This cannot sustain, and especially since we have the two recent court cases holding Meta responsible for harm to children. There are thousands more of these cases pending, and so they're going to have to do something. So everybody's going to have to, you know, come to the table. For Ted Cruz, who really has been hiding out and has really been ignoring parents, has been ignoring, as well as Speaker Johnson, ignoring everything, finally coming to the table, finally meeting with us, finally putting it on out there for the public to hear in the media, we're going to get the job done. The pendulum is swinging back in our favor, but let's see where that goes, because now we have AI, right? So is this just a temporary, John, you know, kind of shut everybody up because, you know, our focus is on AI and what we're going to get away with there, because that's a whole other program that's happening with that right now. But you know what? For today, this is good news, John. This is really good news that parents are being listened to, families are being helped, and we're forever grateful for Senator Marsha Blackburn for really leading this cause, a tremendous asset in the Congress for family and child safety.
1: Well, she's doing a great job in Tennessee, and I think she's going to make a great governor someday. And thank you, Lynn Shaw, for what you do to save our children. And when you go to sleep at night, you know you've saved a few extra children every day. And let's catch up again real soon. Lynn'sWarriors.org. O-R-G.
4: Thanks, John.
1: Thank you.
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5: Breaking news this hour from townhall.com. I'm Michael Harrington. Preparations on the National Mall here in Washington at this hour for Rededicate 250. It's called a National Jubilee of Prayer, Praise, and Thanksgiving. President Trump will lead the event, a national gathering calling believers across America to unite in worship, repentance, prayer, and gratitude. Organizers say there will be prayer, scripture, praise, testimonies, and corporate thanksgiving. Senate Majority Leader John Thune says the GOP is working on relief for working Americans.
6: When Democrats are in power, they grow government, and it's very, very hard to unwind that. But even when they had unified control of the government during the Biden administration, they did two big reconciliation bills, which dramatically expanded the size of government, spent $4 trillion, and it wasn't paid for, and created all kinds of crazy policies and Green New Deal policies that we're now paying a price for and trying to go back and unwind.
5: Senator Thune talked to the Salem Radio Network. Federal investigators have released preliminary findings in last month's deadly crash of a small plane in Texas.
7: The Cessna 421C, carrying five people to a pickleball tournament near Austin, broke apart in midair. It took off from Amarillo on April 30th, about 9:10 p.m., crashed 2 hours later, roughly 40 miles southwest of Austin. The pilot and all four passengers died. The investigation found the pilot had reported problems with the plane's anti-icing system during the flight. Investigators say they found pieces of the plane across a 1.25-mile debris field. Rich Thomason reporting.
5: Walmart and Amazon racing to speed up deliveries into rural areas of the U.S. Small cities and towns are a rich source of untapped sales for whichever retailer builds a loyal base of online shoppers, analysts say. More on these stories at townhall.com.
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5: A drone strike has targeted the Barakat nuclear power plant in the UAE, setting an electrical generator ablaze today. Authorities say there was no radiological release nor injuries. Suspicion falls on Iran, which has been threatening the UAE for hosting Israeli defenses. This attack strains the shaky ceasefire in the ongoing Iran war. Iran maintains control over the Strait of Hormuz, disrupting global energy supplies. President Trump suggests the hostilities could resume. Researchers in Dublin have uncovered the oldest surviving English poem in a Roman library. The poem, Caedmon's Hymn, was composed in Old English by a Northumbrian in the 7th century. It appears within the Latin text Ecclesiastical History of the English People by the monk known as the Venerable Bede. The discovery highlights the diffusion of the English language centuries earlier than previously believed. News and analysis at townhall.com. I'm Michael Harrington. New York lawmakers moving closer to changes on the state's public pension system for new government workers.
10: The spotlight is on Tier 6, covering public employees hired since 2012. It was created to cut costs by raising the retirement age, increasing worker contributions, and trimming benefits. Now lawmakers and unions want changes, lowering retirement age, boosting payouts, and reducing contributions. Supporters say it aids hiring, but critics warn it would be unfair to employees expected to find benefits, cost billions, and strain tight budgets.
5: Correspondent John Scott. Today is Sunday, May the 17th, and a number of notable people are celebrating a birthday today, including Boxing Hall of Famer Sugar Ray Leonard. He is 70 years old. Sports announcer Jim Nantz turned 67 today. Singer and composer Enya is 65. 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
13: 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I'm Dottie Herman and I designed Real Talk. 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I just wanted real stories with real people, real opinions, and I think that's the way it should be. 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This week, I have a guest that you are not going to want to miss. I have a great show for you. Can you imagine being kidnapped at the age of 3, told your mother had died, abandoned, raised in orphanages and foster homes? That sounds pretty horrible. And somehow growing up to become one of Wall Street's most respected executives, a Harvard Business School graduate, a Navy veteran, a philanthropist, and a mentor to thousands of students. Today's guest proves that your beginnings do not, and they do not, determine your future. This is one of the most inspiring American dream stories that we've ever featured on Real Talk. Ed Hodgem's story reads like a Hollywood film, but it's real. Kidnapped by his father at the age of 3, falsely told his mother was dead, abandoned and raised in foster homes and orphanages, Ed somehow transformed an unimaginable adversity into an extraordinary life of leadership, success, and philanthropy, and a lot of purpose. He went on to become a major Wall Street executive with leadership roles at firms including Lehman Brothers, E.F. Hutton, and became chairman of the CEO and CEO of Furman Seltz. So I could go on. I mean, I could probably do a page of all his accolades, okay? But yet, one of the most remarkable isn't just his success. It's the wisdom he gained from hardship. And, you know, sometimes things are easy, you don't learn as much. He had such hardship, and he turned that all into positive. Ed is the author of the memoir, On the Road Less Traveled, An Unlikely Journey from the Orphanage to the Boardroom and the Island of the Four Ps. Ed, welcome to the show. You're truly inspiring. And Ed, we are curious. Tell us your story. It's an amazing story. Please tell everybody your story. We really want to hear.
14: Dottie, you said it all. You left out the most important thing, that I'm one of the luckiest guys in the world.
13: Sometimes you make your luck.
14: Well, it's America. It's the American dream. You know, it's a country that allows people like myself to go from the orphanage to the boardroom. You know, you're right. At three, I was kidnapped by my father. My father and mother got divorced. My mother took me to St. Louis, where she was, where her parents were living. We were living in Los Angeles. My father got visiting rights on Sundays only, and $5 a week in alimony and child support. And he couldn't do without me, so he got in his roadster after a couple of months and drove 3 days from Los Angeles to St. Louis, picked me up, and instead of taking me to a movie or to the park, he basically got on Highway 66, which is the front of our book, and took me back to Los Angeles. On the way to Los Angeles, he called my mother and told her not to look for us or else. And then subsequently, he told me that she had passed away. And I usually tell people, you have to read the book to find out what happened. But if you ask me a question, Donnie, I'll give you the answer to my mother's story as well. Anyway, Dad and I spent a couple of years together. And then when the war broke out, he unfortunately became a radio operator in the Merchant Marines. And then I was put into a group of foster homes, five different foster homes in Los Angeles, which basically varied from the first one, which was cold and abusive, basically, almost Dickinsonian, to the last one, which was warm and caring. And the warm and caring one was a very short one because the war ended. My father wanted me to come back to be with him. So I flew across country at age 10, a five stopper. And we ended up in the YMCA on 34th Street, which wasn't the most beautiful place in the world, for the summer of 46. And then in a hotel in Coney Island for the year of 47, where he tried to find land-based work but couldn't find it. In fact, he finally went back to sea in the summer of 47, and there's in the book, it's a very, very horrible story. He basically put me with a neighbor who changed her mind at the last minute. So essentially, part of that summer, I spent by myself in a hotel room. He had given me a little bit of money and basically arranged for me to have meals at the local delicatessen. And the neighbor was supposed to take me when school started, and she said she couldn't do it. And my father, who was a good talker, was able to talk me into an orphanage in Far Rockaway, which I showed up by myself at age 11.
13: Wow.
14: And the orphanage was a change from a hotel room where it was my own bathroom to a room with 50 guys in it and a bathroom with 10 sinks and 10 shower heads. But the orphanage gave me for the first time in my life consistency and community. And I had a local public school, which was excellent. And I did very well there until I was 14, when I aged out of this orphanage. And at that point in time, my father completely disappeared. It's a long, long story. It wasn't his fault, but he completely disappeared. And I became a ward of the state. And in those days, you could get sent any place. And luckily, I had a wonderful social worker, and she found another orphanage in Yonkers, New York, near Roosevelt High School, which was an excellent public high school. And I got there as a sophomore. I put my head down, and I wanted to do something that couldn't be done as an orphan at that point in time, was to go to a private college. And after, you know, my senior year, I luckily got the NROTC scholarship.
13: Wow.
14: And I stopped there because that's what changed my life. And that's been my orientation toward philanthropy. I have 10 scholarship programs at various universities and schools. I constantly deal with trying to get kids through that period, 17
15: to 19, where they just need a little bit of funds to make that next step. In fact, we just finished in our golf club, where I'm the lead director, we just finished giving 27 scholarships to the high school students at the Nantucket High School. But I'll stop there, Dottie, because I have a bad... My daughter works for TED Talks for a while, and she said, Dad, you have one major problem. You answer the questions too long. I don't want to ruin it, Dottie, so it's over
13: to
15: you.
13: No, you're not ruining anything. I mean, you're real, and your story is real. And I just have to ask you, you know, most people would feel victims, or a lot of people blame their, you know, their parents. They blame their upbringing. They blame circumstances. When you were going through all this, did you feel any pain and anger, or, I mean, did you just say, I'm going to get through this? No, I mean, how did you get yourself through this with really no, did you have any strong mentors that in any of the foster homes, or how did you, at a young age, how did you pull yourself through this?
15: Well, first of all, you know, as a child, you have no alternative. I mean, that's the one thing. But I must admit that by 18 years old, I did have I had one very serious mentor at the second orphanage. He was the head of the orphanage, and he was a wonderful man. I didn't listen to him by then because I didn't trust anybody. But he still, you know, he was my friend and my mentor, and he kept saying, you can do this. You can do this. But you really asked, the question was, when you're a little person, you know, and you have these experiences, you have no alternative. And what happens to you is these disadvantages become advantages. The first couple of times in a schoolyard in Los Angeles at five different Catholic schools, you know, you become very adaptable. You learn things. In fact, I communicate to young people in my situation that you get capabilities that other people don't have because you have to go through and survive during these situations. But I must admit, by the time I was 18, I developed some mantras, which I kind of carry and I give to people today. One is, anything is possible. Education is the solution to everyone. And the third one, which you brought up, which is very important, is never be a victim. Now, by the time I was 18, I was angry. And I was angry for a great number of years. I had to fight that because I kept looking around and saying, why me? And you're right. Right. You say, why me? Why am I in an orphanage? Why doesn't anybody come to any of my graduations? I have four graduations, grammar school, public school, high school, and graduate school, and nobody ever came. So why me? But that, you know, I had to fight that. And I came up with this mantra, is never be a victim, because the energy that you use in being a victim and blaming people, you have to use on, which I hope is the title of my next book called What's Next. You've got to focus on, the only thing that really counts is what's next. And so I found that somehow as a young person, I got to this feeling, I kept looking forward. And it was a very important thing. And I pass that on to young people today, because that's really the answer. Don't focus on being a victim, because you know, you will have bumps. Sometimes they'll be your fault. Sometimes they'll be the situation's fault. Some people, you work for people who are bad people, and I've had that problem. Don't blame them. Move on to what's next. I'll stop there again, Dottie, and let you start if you have a good question.
13: No, it's a valuable, it's such valuable information for people, because I know a lot of people are victims, and I like to be victims, and I am not one. I'm not an advocate of victims, only for, you know, myself. My mom died when I was 10 in a serious car accident that I was in also, and the whole family was really injured badly. I was thrown out of the car, hit my head, had epileptic seizures. I did. My mom got thrown out of the car and hit her head and was dead. I was thrown out of the car, hit my head, knocked out. And I actually am actually happy about that I wasn't, you know, conscious to see my mother dead. So when I remember my mom, I remember her alive, which is good. I don't remember her with a rock through my head. Yeah, and then I had hit my head, you know, and was knocked out. And I developed epileptic seizures from that at age 10, which really, at any moment, I could go into a seizure and be dead. You know, they put spoons in my tongue and mouth. And, you know, but I really never was a victim. I never liked that road. And I don't think that really helps. I think you've got to kind of have some kind of something in you that makes you go on. And, like, what gave you the willpower as a kid to go through all that hardship and then have your father abandon you after he took you. What kept you going? Was there something that you're in your mind that you wanted to prove something?
15: It's a question that's been, I've been asking myself, and people have asked me, three things that sort of, I go back and I kind of grasp things. The Catholic school, the nuns, they basically said, if you do the right things, you'll end up in the right place. And they taught me the golden rule with the golden ruler, they took care of that. So the nuns were one sort of positive experience. The second one was my father. Although he was never there, he gave me unconditional love. He would send me letters and say, "You're the greatest. You're going to make it. You're going to be special." And I actually learned when I was 10 years old, I wrote him back a letter saying, "I'm not the best boy in the world. I'm sometimes a bad boy," and so forth, because he kept pressing this, which was, a message which was very important. And I think unconditional love is one of the things that drives people. The third thing was kind of humorous. On Saturday afternoon, we went to movies. And the movies there had heroes, Jimmy Stewart, John Wayne, and so forth. And they always, they always seemed to come out okay. They did real. So we had sort of, fictitious heroes that as a young person, we were very influenced by it. But generally, the other thing was America. I mean, wherever you looked, there were people who did make it. And I wanted the white picket fence and the wife and the family and so forth. That drove me. I didn't have that. I really wanted it. And I was going to do whatever I had to do that. In fact, in mid-career, I had to change my orientation away from financial security to being, a different kind of person, because I really never wanted to be poor again. So I worked very hard.
13: So you were working to have a normal life. Yeah. So let me ask you, you talk about the four P's. Okay, in both your books, including The Island of the Four P's, you describe the four P's. What are they, and how can people apply them to themselves in real life?
15: I've actually created a course for college freshmen being used now in 10 institutions.
13: Oh, tell us about
15: the four P's. Well, the four P's, I believe it's very important. They talk about death and taxes being, constants. The only constants in my life, in my mind, is your inner voice, which starts when you're born and shuts off when you buy the farm, okay, and change. And I believe you need a vocabulary with yourself, with your inner voice, to handle change. So I give, and it's got to be a simple vocabulary. So I give people these four P's. Find your passions. Now, passions is an overused word. Your talents, your interests, and your context. You have different passions today in Kiev than you do in New York City. So it's, but find out what you're really interested in, what really turns you on in the morning, what makes you take two steps at a time, especially young people. Some of us have been beaten up pretty by the world. It's different, but, young people have a chance to look at the world and say, this is what I really want to do. So find your passions. That's the first. And it's a village that you go to, and you look at all the different things you can do, engineering, law, science, whatever it is. Then second, find your principles. Find out the rules that you want to follow in your life. It's very important, because it gets pretty fuzzy as you get older, when you come across situations. Also, find those lines you just won't cross. I'll never steal, I'll never lie. Things like this, lines you won't cross. And principles throughout your life, basically, those are what I call fundamental principles, but there are other principles that, when I was a businessman, I found that, it was very important. I found a principle called, you can accomplish almost anything if you don't care who gets the credit. And then I morphed that into basically making sure that I deflected credit always. When someone said, "Ed, you did a good thing," I would say, "No, wait a second. It's Mary Sue and Jose. We all work together." And it's very, very important, that mentality you got into it. And one of my principals when I was on Wall Street was to live happy, was to live hidden. Stay out of the press. Don't talk to Dotties of the world. But now that I'm selling books and selling ideas, I have to abandon that principle. So you carry principles all through your life. Then finally, the third P is partners. I think you said this earlier, Dottie, beautiful. You can never do anything alone. I found I was only as good as the people I surrounded myself with. And, of course, the most important partner is P1. I found this wonderful woman, so when I was 29 years old, and we've been married now for 60 years. And she basically is, I love her more than yesterday and less than tomorrow. Every decision we made, she's been vital with me. And I do believe you try and find someone to love. Find someone you can support and who will support you, find someone you can share your life with. I think those things, that's almost the most important thing. I might put the, that may be the first P. But anyway, in partners in business and in Ely Masonry work, I found I wanted to find partners who could do things I couldn't do, partners that could do things better than I could do them. And the third partner was interesting to me. Found partners that I did with things that I did really well that I didn't want to do. So I found those three kind of partners. I ended up doing things I really do well that I like to do. And I actually, lucky in my life, I found a 6'5" fellow who did all those things. And we spent 35 years together in business. And it was wonderful because he did all those things. And he had people around him that helped me out. But you can only be as good as people you surround yourself with. So partners are vital. And I, and also the concept of having a friend. When I go to graduation speeches, I say, find someone you want to talk to for the next 50 years. And I had that particular person at University of Rochester. And also groups and partners. The last thing is plans. Find your plans. I believe in writing things down. I know the world changes sometimes. But if you write stuff down, you know where you think you're going. When you come to the turn of the road, it won't be the end of the road because you say, this is where I was going. It's not such a good idea. I'll make the turn. But I believe in writing things down and having a plan. In fact, there's my course that people are using. One of the schools now forces the young people into making three plans of life. And so it allows them to test. See, I think one of the problems with the world today is monikers. Words don't mean anything. What is an engineer? I mean, when I got in the Navy, I was a chemical engineer. I could have been an engineer in a plant. I got a job working in a plant in Lexington, Kentucky. And then I got an engineering job working on a brand new product called plastics. By the way, 5 years before Dustin Hoffman. They were called engineers, but totally different jobs. You did totally different things Monday morning. So young people, when they say, I want to be such and such, during their life, they test that out. And it turns out to be something they like or something they don't like. And it's like the second experience is almost as important as the first. They can exclude certain things. And in my life, I did that. I mean, when I was a junior in college, I was desperate to work on big projects. So I hitchhiked my way up to the St. Lawrence Seaway where they were building it. And I talked the guy into giving me a job. And I worked there for 6 weeks or so. And I found out I loved the work, you know, having 200 feet of cement, you know, working on a blasting crew, all that kind of stuff excited me. Then I looked around and I saw people in that business lived in trailers for 10 years. And one guy said to me, this is the best location we've ever been in. Usually we're in the jungles of Venezuela or the hills of Pakistan. So I realized that even the work was interesting, but the life was not good. So I tested it out. And that's where I tell people to write plans down, put yourself in the position, put the hat on, find out what you do Monday morning, and we'll find out whether you like it or not, or you're good at it. So that's the four P's. And I put that into the four realms of life. Self, which is, you know, I kid young people about it. You know, they're a combination of their genes and their environment. So until they're 17 or 18 years old, they have no control over who they are. Realize that. They have no control. They have no control of their genes. They have no control over their environment, their neighborhood, their family, and so on. So somewhere they'll wake up and say, this is the part of me I want to keep. This is the part of me I really like to get rid of. In my case, anger, I wanted to get rid of that. These are the parts of me I like to add. Then the second realm of life is family, which is the most important part because it's what's left over of everything is said and done. You've got to decide what kind of family you want, how much energy you're going to put into that. Then work, where you make your mark and make your living. And then the final realm is community, which is my word for giving back. And people should recognize that the greatest satisfaction you'll have in life is that fourth part of your life, which is giving back. And it's the reason we're on the planet, in my mind, to give back in any way you can, whether it's one very small organization in your hometown, or in my case, where I was very lucky, I was able to become the chairman of the board of trustees of a major university and spend 8 years, you know, really helping that university increase its endowment and change some of its work, change some of its programs, and you know, and actually, luckily enough, get a school named after me, which, you know, has prospered significantly over the last, you know, 10 years and so forth. So, you know, depends what you, but giving back is very important. And I find, you know, that there's one of my scholarship students stood up in front of about 100 people and said, if it wasn't Mr. Hageman, I wouldn't be here. That took care of almost everything I've ever done in my life in terms of philanthropy. I mean, you get back so much more than you give when you're working in that kind of situation. I'm going to stop again, Dottie.
13: Well, your timing is perfect because I think we're coming up to a commercial break. But I want you to, while we're doing the commercial, to think about my next question. And I sometimes ask this to myself, and I say, if my mom didn't die and this didn't happen, what would I be like? If you grew up, and I would have to say with some kind of a normal childhood, which from what we're talking about, it was very different. Would you be different? Would you have accomplished what you did? Or do you think that having the childhood that you had part of it? And I'm going to leave that cliffhanger until we come back after a personal break. Okay, we'll be right back, and I'm curious to hear.
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13: We're back with Ed Hajim, and he's the author, and is the author of the memoir, On the Road Less Traveled, and which is an unlikely journey from the orphanage to the boardroom and the Island of Four Peas, and I believe he's coming out with something new. But, Ed, my question before the commercial break was, do you think that you would have accomplished everything that you have accomplished under such adverse, such a hard childhood, to say the least, if you had, I don't know what normal is anymore. I'm not sure of the word normal. What normal is different for everyone. But let's just say two parents who stayed together and you weren't in an orphanage. And do you feel that you would have still accomplished the same thing? Or do you think, because I think it's so hard that you just push forward through all this really horrible circumstances growing up as a child. Do you think that would have been the same? Did you ever wonder if I had both my parents, I wasn't in orphanages, would I have come out and accomplished the same thing? Did you ever think about that?
15: Well, I do. I look at that because I have a quote from Franklin Delano Roosevelt, which I use quite often to answer that question, is that calm seas don't make a skilled sailor.
13: Oh, I like that.
15: And, or disadvantages, what's his name? There's a book out, disadvantages become advantages. In other words, having to spend, just take those five foster homes when I was between ages 6 and 10, and five different schools that I was in, I gained the capability of being very adaptable to everything. I mean, I had to adapt. So the second or third schoolyard you're going through, not to get beaten up by the kids, and so on. So you get adaptability, you get resilience, you get perseverance by going through that experience. So the answer would have been, yes, if I grew up in a fancy neighborhood and my parents were both fancy people and they didn't pay attention to me, I probably wouldn't have accomplished what I've accomplished. But if I had parents which were very serious and, sent me, and I sent my kids to Outward Bound and to Knowles, and I believe, putting them out, all my kids went to camp and slept in tents and so forth. That's very important luckily my kids grew up in very comfortable circumstances, but I've sent them out into the world and made them, be on their own as soon as possible. So if I had the right kind of parents and the right kind of neighborhood, I might have come out somewhat similar. The fact is, I always question, because I've been held back. I mean, I didn't learn to ski or play golf or any of that kind of stuff until I was later on in my life, because I didn't have time to do that. And being poor for a long period of time, I spent sometime, trying to make money, which probably I spent a little more of my life than I should have spent. So if I was wealthy and had the same, sort of mentality, I might have even done more than I've done. Who knows? But
13: maybe,
15: general,
13: and maybe not. I'd be out in the Hamptons and I would meet these kids that were trust fund babies. And I'd say, like, what are you doing? And they're like, oh, I'm studying art. Something in Italy or some BS like that.
15: I live in that community. I make the statement, there's no such thing as a happy, rich grandchild.
13: I think they have no sense. They have no sense of themselves. I mean, if you live in your parents' achievements, or, you're just handed money from them, it's just my opinion, then you have no
15: sense. Well, I think you're 100% right. And I said, young parents in my communities asked me, well, what should I do? I can't send my kids to an orphanage. Well, I said, send them in the summertime. Don't waste the summer. Send them an Outward Bound. Send them to Knoll. Send them to camp. Send them, get them a job in a hospital I think sending kids overseas where they have to be, where they're no longer supported by their support system. When you arrive at a foreign country, as I did, I was in Belgium when I was in graduate school. I didn't speak a word of French. I went to work for a company there. I had to adapt. And, that's what you want to do with your kids. Get them out there. Boy Scouts used to be a very good experience. That's not terribly you know, people don't do that anymore. But that was a very good experience. So, no, I don't think I would have accomplished as much, but you never know. I don't know what...
13: Well, right. No one knows, but would you think that, you know, I think one of your messages is that people should not become victims of their circumstances. And yet, you know, you do hear a lot of people say, well, you know, this went wrong and I didn't have this and that's why I did this. But you really rose above that all, okay? Because there had to be something inside you that drove you. Because there had to be something inside you that drove you. And I don't disagree with you. I think that people shouldn't be victims of circumstances. Now, you also talk about education, and you say that education changed everything.
15: The education, that's my second mantra. Education is a solution to almost, if not everything. And I tell that to kids. And by the way, young people today who are going to live to 100, it's a lifelong process, because the things you learn right now may be worthless within a few years, and you have to go back and relearn things. I mean, I always kid about this, but

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2: And I, you have a lot of leadership, and do you attribute that because you're a business leader? Now, do you think that the military had anything to do with that? Or do you think, do you think you can make a leader?
3: Certain characteristics. You have to have certain characteristics. And I found in college, I created a magazine from scratch. I found out one of my passions was putting people together and helping to solve a problem or produce a product. I really enjoyed that. And then I found out later on in life, one of my passions was helping people do better than they thought they could. You know, that was very important. And that led me to become a manager. And a manager has certain aspects to it. You have to recognize that when you're a manager, you have certain positives. You get certain kinds of satisfactions. Like when I was the chairman CEO of the CEO of an investment bank for about 20 years. And in those 20-year period, I only paid myself the most money 1 year out of 20. So I sent a message out to everybody, if you can earn more money than the CEO. You can earn more money than the chairman if you do your job really well. So as a manager, you have to have certain characteristics, and you have to be willing to do that. Certain people say, well, I'm the manager. I get paid the most. And most big top people do get paid the most. But I found that with the little company that I was working with, it was not small, but it wasn't big. I found that was the way to send a message to people. So there are certain characteristics of manager. Also, being interested in people. If you're a physicist and you're brilliant and so forth, you're probably not, you know, may not be one of the things you're interested in. You're interested more in being in a laboratory and working. So I tried to be a physicist for my sophomore year of college, and I found I just couldn't do it because I wasn't willing to concentrate my energies in that direction. So each person's got to find out. And I found leadership to be exciting to me. Being a leader has been something really, I enjoy that very much. And learning how to be a leader without saying, I'm a leader. I think I always credit myself with 20 years of being the chairman of the company and never telling anybody I'm the chairman. You know?
2: I believe that my success could never have happened if I didn't have a huge company behind me, that everybody was important, no matter how big or little their job was. At the end of the day, they all mattered and they all were important to me, and I could never have built the dynasty of Rudd Douglas Elliman that I did without all the people that helped me get there.
3: I had a woman who basically told me every morning whether there was a death or a birth or a wedding or whatever, one of my people, so that I was paying attention to it. So, yeah, that's, you're absolutely right.
2: Yeah. We have a commercial break. When we come back, I want to ask Ed a little about legacy, because it looks like you're building a legacy, and I want to talk more about that and what you do with kids. We'll be right back with Ed.
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8: We've been talking for the last 45 minutes with Ed Hajim, and he has such a remarkable story that should give hope to everybody that you can do anything if you really put your mind to it. He's the author of The Road Less Traveled and The Island of the Four Ps. And he has a website, which you should go on and read these books. I mean, they're inspirational. But you were talking also about legacy. And, you know, we live in a culture that's obsessed with achievement, titles, money, status. But usually as people get older and or they reach like later chapters in their life, a lot of people change, and they want happiness and fulfillment, and they want to leave something behind or make, like I always tell people, at the end of the day, I don't think you can bring your money wherever you're going, but hopefully you make a difference in some people's lives. And you obviously have made a difference. And that's what legacy is. And I think that's important that all of us have a legacy. It doesn't have to be huge, but something that we leave behind. What do you hope that yours will be?
9: Well, I've been very lucky, and I didn't go out to make legacies, but I luckily have some legacies out there. And I think people maybe relate to one or two of these, so I'll just go through them. And this was basically one of my friends said, I want to define your legacies, and he helped me out going through my. The most important legacy is your family. You know, I have three children. I have a wife for 60 years, which is, you know, unique. I have three children. They all had undergraduate and graduate degrees. Wow. Now I have eight grandchildren, one of each kind. So, well, in fact, there's my oldest grandchild is getting married, and I'm going to do the service. So that's, you know, a legacy of first
8: that
9: order.
8: Is.
9: That's your most important legacy. And you can't be blamed or shouldn't take credit for your grandchildren. You might take a little credit for your children, but they live in a different era. So, but that's your biggest legacy and the most important one. The second of me was business. I spent, you know, 50, 60 years on Wall Street. I became the land managing partner of a small investment bank in 1983. And for 20 years, we grew it 20 times. We sold it to Xerox. We bought it back. And we sold it again to a large Dutch bank, ING. And anybody who worked for me at that 20-year period did very well. So that was kind of a legacy. People still call me and say thank you for, you know, the ride that we had for 20 years. The legacy at the University of Rochester, where I became after 20 years as a trustee, I became the chairman of the board. And during my eight-year tenure, we raised more money, $1.3 billion, than they raised in the previous 150 years. And they were kind enough to name the School of Engineering and Sciences after me. By the way, one of the things you want to do is you won't live forever, exactly as you said. You want to create things that will. Well, the Hagem School of Engineering and Applied Sciences will be here for who knows long, forever. And then in addition, they were kind enough to give me as a statue of me on the university campus. So
8: wow.
9: 8 foot of bronze. And so not many people in my neighborhood have statues yet, but that I have one there.
8: I don't think many people have them unless they made them up themselves. I mean, that's really, you have just, I'm just admiring your life. It's full of purpose. And I, you know, sometimes I think, like, let's just say that you were born from two rich parents who were very successful. Your accomplishments would maybe still be there, but I don't think people would learn as much or realize, wait, if he could do it under the circumstances he lived with and that he had to endure, then so could I. I mean, I think that's kind of such a message because I think,
9: that's my main message is anything is possible, and that's the most important thing. Kids have to recognize, young people have to recognize that anything is possible, and that's why I did write the autobiography to prove it. And, you know, and then when I came to Nantucket and I was in my 60s, then I was going to join the old fancy golf club, but they rejected me. So I went and built my own golf club. I became founder of the Nantucket Golf Club,
8: Wow. Which
9: now is 25 years old. We are now the largest charity on the island. We support 90 different charities. And last April, we put 27 kids into college with scholarships. We now have over 200 kids that have our scholarships. So the Nantucket Golf Club is, again, something that will live, maybe not forever, but for a very long time. And it's truly a legacy. And I'm the founder. I found the land, and I got the guy to build it and so forth. And I'm just a member, but I'm now the lead director, and I'm going to give that up given my age. And then finally, my final legacy is these books. You know, the Island of the Four Ps is a fable. And if you read fables, you know, Aesop's fables, I know, but many fables take a long time to catch on. Ooh, My Cheese sold, you know, 20 million copies. Now, I've only sold 20,000 copies, so that's not nothing yet. But now this course that I've created or helped create, the course that I have now is a teaching in 10 schools. For example, Hobart is a required course for their freshmen. Rochester has over 200 students in the course, and there are eight other groups that are using it right now. And I'm going to take it, you know, as far as I can take it. Stony Brook, which is the largest public school and public college in New York State, is now using it. So that would be my final legacy, and I'm hoping, because I want to add a dimension to university education, because I believe that schools now are positioned to teach people how to make a living, but don't do a good job of teaching people how to make a life, not formally anyway. So I want That's
8: an interesting thought. You think that schools, you know, I'm on the board of a university, and you say, the enrollment in universities across the country is going down.
9: Going down.
8: I think that you know, with people spending money and time in college, and they want to know they can get a job. I think that's kind of what they're thinking, or at least hopefully. But what do you do, and what do your courses do to inspire younger generations? Because that's the name of the game, including your own children and grandchildren, to stay hungry and to always want to continue to grow and want to continue to learn and to make a difference in life. What do you have? Because you're an inspiration. You should definitely go on the road speaking all over the place, because I believe you will inspire people.
9: Well, that's why I have been doing that. That's one reason I wrote the book and both the two books.
8: Yes, and they can get the books on Amazon, okay? And I think it's, like I said, I think that, you know, you might have turned out the same if you had two rich parents then.
9: I might not have been the same. I probably wouldn't have been the same. There's no two ways about that.
8: Yeah,
9: and
8: I would
9: be able to tell this story, obviously. No, that's why I say I'm the luckiest guy alive, because I not only have this story, but now I'm living, living the American dream, and that's a very nice thing to do. I mean, in addition, I have a chance to tell this story and to write a course and to tell people that I think making a life, in other words, yeah, kids send their kids to college to make a living, but to make a living, you got to find out what you really want to do, and that's what my course does. It focuses you on yourself. I want the kids at school to say, this institution is teaching me history and science and so on and so forth. But they're all interested in me as an individual, as a human being. And the more you learn about yourself, the greater chance you have of getting the right job, rather than just a job.
8: And Something that you're passionate about. Right.
9: Right. I mean, you find out if you're passionate about something, it won't make a whole lot of difference what you get paid or where you work.
8: Exactly.
9: And that's it. You best to find that out. You got to dig into yourself and say, what do I really like? You know, not just saying, oh, it's a great place to go to Wall Street to make a lot of money. That doesn't do it, because you wake up, 5 or 10 years later saying, what the hell am I doing? You know, this is not really what I want to do.
8: So, Ed, do you hope that readers, what do you hope that readers, that they can get, you can get the book on Amazon, Barnes and Nobles?
9: I'm hoping readers develop the capability of looking at the four P's and the four realms of life and come up with answers for themselves. We're all unique. And to find those answers early on, and also realize the answers don't stay the same forever. The concept that this is a constant, lifelong process. I'm pitching basically kids graduate with a diploma and a roadmap for life. The roadmap for life may be worth more than the diploma long term, because knowing yourself may be more important than some of the techniques you learn in college.
8: I would agree with that. Yeah. Now, when people have, you have a couple of children, so they all have to find their own passion. Maybe not, not necessarily, they're not the same. And so a lot of parents try to push on their kids what they want them to be, or maybe something that they think they should have been. But you really encourage people to find their own passion, which I think is so important.
9: My oldest son is a movie maker and a underwater photographer, and it's not exactly something that I can even do either one of those things. My middle son is an architect and a builder. Again, nothing. And my daughter did work on Wall Street for a while, but she woke up in her 40s saying, I don't really want to do this anymore. And she really is a communicator. She basically helps people. She worked for TED Talks, and she basically helped 150 speakers, get across their ideas. So they're all different, but I told them early on, I want you to be on your own, do what you want to do, find your own passion, and they did. And I send that to kids right away. Forget about, what Joe or Pete or Mary's doing. Find out what you want to do. And the only way you do that is by, like everything else, you got to sit down and focus on it. Don't worry about, don't ask AI. Ask yourself. Write it down. That's what this course does. The course forces you. First of all, it allows you to expose yourself. You tell your story to your contemporaries, and that helps a lot too. And once you do that, Then you decide, you know, what's the next step? And that's basically when my next book I'm writing right now, it's called What's Next. And I think that's what I want to have everybody focus on. Because the world's changing. And, you know, what's going on right now between AI and social media, and what I call the geographic, geopolitical reconfiguration that we're dealing with.
8: It's going to be a big change. But, you know, Ed, I just want you, I'm sure you know this already, but I have to say this to you. Your story has inspired me, as I'm sure it inspired people of every age, from students to retirees. And I think the reason is because your life reminds people that it's never too late to rebuild, to redefine yourself, find purpose, you know, and not to be get stuck with being a victim, to keep on moving on. And hardship doesn't have to define a person. I think that's what you've taught us. And that resilience, education, purpose, and kindness can transform someone. Ed, your story is truly amazing. Thank you for sharing your story and inspiring all of our listeners today. Have a happy Sunday. And I will post on the radio and on my site all of Ed's information so you can go to his website and get his books. You're certainly going to want to read them. Have a great Sunday. And remember, next week is Memorial Day. The summer kicks off in the Northeast. Be back next week. Have a great Sunday.
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11: Breaking news this hour from townhall.com. I'm Michael Harrington. Getting ready on the National Mall at this hour for President Trump to lead Rededicate 250, a national jubilee of prayer, praise, and thanksgiving. Organizers say the event will feature prayer, scripture, prophetic praise, testimonies, and corporate thanksgiving as participants recommit the nation to God. The president is urging a temporary suspension of the federal gas tax as prices continue to rise.
12: The president says the move would give more than 100 million drivers and truckers short-term relief. His plan, which would pause the 18.4% gasoline tax and more costly diesel tax until prices fall and then phase it back in, could save about $3 a fill-up, but may need congressional approval. In the meantime, some states, including Indiana and Georgia, have already paused their gas taxes.
11: Correspondent Ken Lorman. As Democrats continue to block funding for programs they oppose, Senate Majority Leader John Thune says the GOP is working on legislative strategies to find the critical funding.
13: Reconciliation 2.0, and as you, the first one we did last year, which did literally a decade of legislating in one bill, now we're going to have to fund, you know, the DHS, both ICE and CBP, through a reconciliation bill. But there is a talk now, because we have a third bullet available to us, a third legislative vehicle, of what a reconciliation 3.0 might look like.
11: He spoke to the Salem Radio Network. The AI boom is leading to fights in some states over growing utility prices. Governors, attorneys general, and others protesting rising electricity bills say cash-strapped residents are left holding the bag for tech lords. Officials in over a half dozen states are going to new lengths to try and block rate increases proposed by the utilities. More on these stories at townhall.com.
4: 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Heroes like Detective Victor Vargas. Victor dedicated his life to service. He was a United States Air Force veteran who later became a detective in New York City after the 9/11 attacks. Victor joined the search and recovery efforts at Ground Zero. 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

It's Ask the Lawyer with Mike Connors. Got questions concerning elder or estate law? Attorney Mike Connors has the answer. He's been recognized as one of New York's top lawyers by New York Magazine and brings nearly 40 years of experience to the table. His office number is 718-238-6500. That's 718-238-6500. Here's Mike Connors.

0: Welcome to Ask the Lawyer with me, Mike Connors. The show, first part of the show, we talk about estate planning and elder law. And the idea behind estate planning is to pass assets from one generation to the next, paying the least amount in taxes we need to pay legally, avoiding going through court, avoiding probate, and as far as elder law is concerned, trying to save assets from nursing home bills, especially our homes. Then we talk about either politics, history, religion, and today we're going to be talking to one of my favorite guests, Professor Riley, who, you know, last time he was on the show, he talked about his book, Lies My Liberal Teacher Taught Me, but now he's talking about certain proposals by the Mamdani administration, and I thought I'd bring on, you know, one of our attorneys who's a big fan of the mayor, Nicole Donnelly.
1: Yes, I'm so happy to be here, so happy to share my opinions. I could hardly wait.
0: Well, I mean, what some people are worried about, like what some of our clients are worried about, Mamdani has proposed an estate tax, a death tax, on estates over $750,000. And I don't know.
1: I just don't see how he gets it passed. I would be shocked and probably on my way out to move to somewhere very quickly if that was the case, because if that's possible in one swift swoop, then what else is possible?
0: Uh-huh. And of course, see, we also talk about reparations. Now, one of the problems we have in reparations is who pays what to whom. Now, some years ago, Michael, if you remember, we had Professor McGrath on, And he said that Irish people should get reparations because when they were building the canals in New Orleans, they were first using slaves, but then the slaves would get killed in the excavations. And so they said, this is too expensive. Why don't we just use Irish guys to do the labor? Because if they die, we don't have to pay anybody anything. And so Professor McGrath said, you know, Irish Americans should get reparations. And then Elizabeth Warren owed reparations because she said she was Cherokee and the Cherokees owed slaves. So maybe, you know, Elizabeth Warren owes. Because the question is, who pays whom?
2: Aren't there ancient Greek plays about what happens if the cycles of violence never stop and cycles of revenge never end and grievance never... Isn't that a major theme in some of our foundational literature in the West?
0: I guess so. But the thing is, what I'm worried about with the estate death tax, and I'm afraid, like, even if they lowered... You know, Nicole, you know, a lot of our clients came from different countries, and they worked hard and they scraped and saved, and they bought a house, and they paid off the mortgage, and they bought another house and paid off the mortgage, and they were working at their job 16 hours a week. And now, after all that, half of what they own when they die is going to be taxed by the government?
1: It doesn't make any sense. The number, $750,000 alone, makes no sense. It's not even one of the numbers we've seen in New York history. Right, we've had New York estate tax for many, many years, right? Since forever, almost. And that was never the number that we started at. So I don't know what year.
0: Oh, yeah, it might have been 750, 30 years ago, whatever. It was $1 million around the time when George Bush first became president. It was raised to $1 million. So it might have been 750 back then. I don't really remember. But that was a big thing. When George Bush became president, they made the federal amount $1 million. And... at the time, I think we had George Pataki, who was governor, and so they raised the New York State estate tax to $1 million. But
1: he needs the governor. He does not have the governor yet.
0: But some of our clients are saying when the governor gets reelected this fall, she'll cave in to him because she's not gonna do something too radical between now and election day. But once the election passes,
2: then the pressure comes in from the other side.
0: Right, the left side starts putting the pressure on
1: her. Once that happens, what does she need him for? Like, why would she cave to that? She's begging millionaires and billionaires to come back. So why would she cave to that? What benefit does she have? I mean, I guess unless there's a big payout, which we will never know or hear about, right?
0: The point is, where's her compass? If she has a compass, if she has a compass.
2: Yeah, if she has one.
1: Maybe there's somebody that can jail people for committing fraud, and that would help people's compass straighten out.
2: That would be nice. Yeah, well, supposedly the vice president is taking up a fraud task force, so we'll see what can come of that. But they better get moving quickly if we're going to see anything, any dividends come from there.
0: Now, Michael, have you heard a mayor in Minnesota that's not a U.S. citizen? Have you heard of one?
2: Is that a thing? It doesn't surprise me.
1: I read of something that there is somebody, maybe a mayor of Minnesota, that is has won and has said he came here illegally, he is here illegally, his parents are here illegally, he's actually not trying to become legal at all, and he just won.
2: Nothing surprises me anymore. I haven't been following it, I can't verify, but nothing surprises me anymore.
1: That would be the new age world, for sure.
2: Yeah.
1: But clearly, fraud is the problem, right? Fraud is the problem. When we talk about reparations, throwing money at problems don't solve problems. Very few problems are solved by money. There just has to be better people with better moral compasses doing things. But I don't know if we ever get there.
0: New York State, I don't know. I've lost almost all hope. And, you know, and the other thing is we're going to be talking about with Professor Riley in a few minutes is about, you know, New York City run grocery stores. Now, how's that going to work? And what's that do? Let's say you got the guy who runs the bodega and he came here from wherever, the Caribbean or whatever, and he's working 12 hours a day, and then his wife takes over the night shift, and then his kids pinch it here and there. And he's working 20 hours a day to try to keep that store going, and he's making a living, yes. But what happens to his business when the subsidized grocery stores start opening up?
1: Listen, I don't know about you, but anybody who believes that a subsidized grocery store manned by I don't know who, where you can just walk in and lick all the tomatoes and smell all the strawberries and rummage through every single grape in there is going to make it or not cause the next pandemic is beyond somebody I can speak to, okay? Because the regular supermarkets where we pay for things, people are tasting the grapes and stealing the strawberries and opening up the chips. Forget about places where you don't have to pay for it. You'll have a worker who's eating chips and stocking your bananas. Who wants that? It's a very odd world we're living in right now, okay? This is very odd.
0: You know, and I was thinking, we were talking about immigration and immigrants. What, you know, thinking out loud, what percentage of the people in this office were born in other countries? 20%? 25%?
1: Yeah, I wouldn't say but I guess that's a good number to describe it, yeah.
0: Yeah, so it's not like we're against immigration here.
1: No. We didn't say anything bad about immigration. We said he's here illegally and he's okay with it.
2: Which is astounding.
1: Yeah, immigration is good.
0: Now, where was your mother from?
1: My mom's from Colombia.
0: Okay.
1: She's still alive, so she's still from there.
0: She get here legally, or are you an illegal alien, the child of an illegal alien?
1: Nope, she came here very legally. In fact, she did not want to come here. Most people, believe it or not, who live in Colombia do not want to come here. And when they get here, they find the world is very hard here, because in Colombia, most people have servants and are, you know, just live a very easy lifestyle, especially women there. They have housemaids for everything. You come here, you become your own housemaid.
0: Well, who's your housemaid? I mean, somebody's got to be the housemaid, so there's got to be a lower class there.
1: There's not just an upper, middle, lower class. There's a very big divide amongst the middle class, and there's lower and even lower class. There's actually 5 classes in Colombia, so you have a lot to pick from.
0: All right. We got the rich.
1: You have the rich.
0: Yeah.
1: Then you have the ultra wealthy. And then you have the upper middle class and the lower middle class. And then you have very poor.
0: So who comes to the United States?
1: Usually the lower middle. No. Even the lower middle class can have a housemaid. But usually the middle class will come, like the upper middle class. The very wealthy don't typically come, at least not to New York. They'll probably stay in Miami, back and forth. And maybe some upper wealthy people, wealthy there. But they come here and they have to work and they don't have housemaids and they don't really like it. It's a hard life here. Plus, you have every house has a pool. You can go to the farm. The food is fresh. My mom had a big, like, hard time when she came here with the food. She thought it was disgusting. She's still not very much a big fan of it, but it does taste different. Nobody's ever told you that?
0: No, nobody's ever told me that, but I don't doubt it.
1: Food tastes different outside of here.
0: All right, so we're going to take a short break, and then we're going to listen to Professor Riley talk about Mandami taxes, what the liberals have done to destroy society in Chicago and other places in the world.
1: Are you sure you have enough time on the show for that?
0: Well, he may come back in another...
2: I don't think we're going to run out of material.
0: We're not going to run out of material. He's got a business starting about anti-woke.
2: Yeah. He's got the... Unified Solutions America, which is a consulting firm that's dedicated to not focusing on the DEI woke initiatives, and instead help companies streamline themselves with things that are more traditional, pro-American, pro-growth.
1: That's interesting.
2: Yeah, so we'll see what comes of it.
0: All right, we're going to take a short break. We'll be back in a few minutes. Thanks again to Professor Donnelly, my son Michael.
1: Always a pleasure.
2: Thanks for being with us.
3: Hi, this is Patrick Wayne. I had the good fortune to be raised by a man of strength and courage, a man of true grit. My father, John Wayne, died of stomach cancer in 1979. And in his characteristic style, he ignored advice to keep his disease quiet and campaigned publicly to encourage preventive treatments. He inspired our family to carry on that mission and to fight what my dad called the Big C. All this has been made possible by my father's legacy of determination and a community of supporters who have helped expand upon that legacy.
4: If you'd like to know more about what the Wayne family is doing to fight cancer, just go to johnwayne.org.

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7: Time now for Connor's Corner, where Mike takes a closer look at topics like history, politics, religion, and more. Here's Mike.
8: Welcome to the Connor's Corner segment of Ask the Lawyer. Right now, we have our next guest, Wilfred Riley, which we talked about a book he did, Lies My Liberal Teacher Told Me. And I thought maybe we'd try to catch up on your observations about our current mayor in New York City, Mayor Mandami. His tax proposals, and you take the ball because you're more educated than I am on this stuff.
9: Yeah, so actually, I started a company recently, Unified Solutions America, which in a blatant plug, people should check out at unifiedsolutionsamerica.com. We're kind of the first large anti-woke consulting company. We just launched a Reg CF IPO, so those people that are in a financial position to do so can actually buy stock. You know, those are the legitimate shares of common stock investment opportunity there. But anyway, in that role, I've been hosting a couple radio shows, and I just got off one, the Vince Coakley program in Charlotte, and they were pretty interested in Mandami because they have a liberal mayor, V. Lyles, who just stepped down. Like, their mayor just quit. The mayor had been in office like 6 months and decided she didn't want to be mayor anymore and left. And one of the things that Lyles had been proposing is something that Mandami, I think, originated among American mayors, which is this reparations task force. So your mayor up there in New York just spent $1 million putting together a gold ribbon reparations task force that apparently wants to spend $2 billion on reparations for New Yorkers, black New Yorkers. And this is something that I understand only San Francisco has tried other than New York. The problem with this, of course, is that New York and San Francisco both never had slaves. There's no history of slavery of any kind. You know, New York sent legendary regiments from the Bowery and Irish and whatever down to the South to conquer it. So this came as a surprise to a lot of people. But Mandami has a history of this kind of stuff, right? Like, he also said he wants to make all the buses free. He wants to open free grocery stores in Harlem. So he's making kind of a national reputation for himself as the left of Obama figurehead of kind of democratic socialism in the USA, and I think he's very happy to do that. So, well, how do you guys feel about him in New York?
8: Oh yeah, it's wonderful. You know, he's proposed an estate tax in New York that over $750,000, if your net estate is over $750,000, half of it goes to the government. So in other words, and if you're in Brooklyn, for the sake of argument, if you have a $1 million house, That is a small house with a small yard, no garage, if it's $1 million. And so if you die, your kids are going to have to pay $100,000, $125,000 in taxes as an estate death tax on that. And let alone, you know, like, and I can't explain it to people outside of New York City, but $1 million house in Brooklyn is nothing. You know, $2 million houses are, you know, you want to buy a nice house, it's $2 million, and even that's not that great. You have no land, nothing with it. It's amazing. And not only that, a lot of people who came here from the Caribbean islands worked very hard to pay off that mortgage on that house. Now in some cases they built one houses, two houses, they bought, they paid off the mortgages, and to think that half of that would go to the government.
9: Yeah, that's, I mean, so I'm from Chicago originally, and we're not as expensive as New York, but yeah, that's $1 million house in a big city. I mean, that would be a house in Bronzeville or Cloverland. I mean, nothing wrong with those areas, but it wouldn't be downtown on the Gold Coast in Chicago. I mean, a condo is $4 million. I mean, I imagine in New York it'd be 12 on the upper.
8: Right. Well, not only that, if you have a second residence, he wants to tax that too. If you have that $10 million condo in New York, he wants to tax that if it's your second residence, because you shouldn't have second residence in New York. They want to drive every single middle-class person out of the city, I guess.
9: Well, that's what happened in Chicago. Without, like, endless comparisons between the two cities, there's a very famous map of Chicago where in the 1970s, they use a color map. So you've got blues and greens that represent sort of normal working-class people. And almost the entire city is blue and green. So you've got the traditional kind of Appalachian, Italian-American, Polish, stable Black American, Mexican-American, so on. All those neighborhoods going from the north side to the south side. And you have a narrow band that's in gold along what we used to call the Gold Coast, which is the lake. And you had a little bit of red on the south side, which is poverty. Right now, I looked at the map the other day. This was on Twitter. It trended on Twitter because people across the Midwest were sharing it and saying, this is crazy. The map was about a third gold, like the downtown area of the city. It kind of branched out. So there are these huge hipster districts of the city where you had to make several $100,000 to live. And the rest of the map was red. Following white flight, black flight from the city, most of the other neighborhoods were poor. They were Section 8 neighborhoods. They were neighborhoods full of abandoned houses. Even if there were still working class people there, every second house was empty. And I think that's actually what can happen in a lot of these situations. Like, if you have so much crime and such high taxes in these large urban centers that ordinary people can't live there, that base of most cities that people think of, like nurses, firemen, cops, those people that are technically forced to live in the city, end up fleeing to the inner suburbs. And in Chicagoland, that'd be like Aurora, Naperville, whatever, Joliet. And the city becomes these three groups, really. You've got poor people in service roles. You've got very wealthy people that like living in a big city. And then you have almost tourists, like office workers that come in, people that are coming to visit. And at that point, something, a certain spark leaves the area. There aren't people that have been there for four generations. And hopefully that doesn't happen in New York.
8: Yeah, well, let's get back to reparations. Who would pay the reparations and who would receive them?
9: Well, you asked two of the classic questions about reparations, right? Who gets, who gives, and who's next? I put in an article once, I think, kind of imitating Bob Woodson there. So who gets is the first question with reparations. So, like, I'm half black, and the glib question I would ask in a dinner speech is, do I get half a check? Do I write the check? Do I write the check?
8: To yourself, yeah, you might break even then, I guess so.
9: I pay the taxes into the fund, and then I get the check from it. But I mean, like, but this is a serious question, of course. So, like, the black community in the United States, and by the way, this comes up when people look at things like black IQ and so on. So the general way you get the black IQ estimate, right now is 85 or whatever, you first would drop the 40% of the black community that has any white or foreign-born grandparents. And you'd get a much higher score if you put those people who are generally considered black back in. But anyway, that's a personal pet peeve.
8: Okay.
9: Anyway, so the black community, 40% of people that are black are part white or are from overseas. So are we going to write reparations checks to Nigerian Americans who are one of the wealthiest groups in the country? That's a real question. The second question, though, is probably more valid. It's who pays these bills? So are minority Americans, Asian Americans, black people ourselves, are we going to pay into a fund that's going to be tax-funded so that we're giving 70% as much as we're getting? Are white descendants of Union soldiers going to have to do this? And the big question is what's been called the Ellis Island question. Like, are people who had nothing to do with slavery, who came to the United States and were nearly as badly treated as black people, are they going to have to contribute to some sort of tax-funded kitty to give black people money? I think that would cause massive hostility. And you also have Hispanic Americans now, where the same questions are read. And the third question, which you didn't bring up and I just thought of now, is who's next? Right, so I mean, yeah. If black people receive these sort of payments, I mean, Mamdani is talking $2 billion. San Francisco, the only other city to bring this up, their proposal was on the order of $4 or $5 billion. If this kind of money is paid out, I mean, I would imagine the great Native American tribes would be next. You know, their history of abuse is like nothing black people.
8: Yeah, but wait, but didn't Cherokees own slaves?
9: Well, yeah, that's the other thing. Yeah, they owned a ton of slaves, but like, right. They also, you know, they lost the war to the white and black army. So like, everyone could just sit in a circle writing each other checks. You know, it'd be have a drum in the middle. It'd be a kumbaya sort of experience. But there's a real question there, though. Like, obviously, when you say things like the USA betrayed our duty to give 40 acres and a mule to African Americans, there's a debt there. We owe money. There's a much bigger debt to Native Americans, I'd imagine. You know, you could, Southerners could argue, I have no sympathy here, but, you know, we were invaded during the Civil War. Like, much was destroyed. War crimes were committed. Write us a check. Chinese Americans built the railroads, treated very badly. Japanese Americans put into camps. You know, and this could go on and on. Again, I mentioned the Ellis Island immigrant groups. So I don't think that women didn't get the right to vote until 1920. I would imagine that a payout of reparations to African Americans or the poor would not be the last request for reparations that we saw. So I personally, we're $39 trillion in debt. I don't think this is a good idea. But big cities are considering it as kind of the ultimate virtue signal.
8: Well, how do you prove who you are?
9: I'm sorry?
8: How would you prove who you are?
9: Well, I mean, that's another good question. I mean, are you going to DNA test people? Because, I mean, black Americans are slightly genetically different from black Nigerians. Are you going to show that you're descended from, you know, West African slaves from Cameroon? I think that in practice, you'd probably have to show that you are a black person. You're more than 50% black or whatever the standard was. And you've been in America long enough to be descended from slaves. That would be my guess. And then the question is how you'd be paid. And I think it's who gives where the real sticking point would be. Like, who gets? You'd have a fight. Because, I mean, people that are black but wouldn't make the cut would be furious. But I think the real issue would be, how are you going to do this? How are you going to start taxing people to pay 12% of the country unearned money? And I think you'd almost get some Civil War level reactions to that.
8: What about the black people who own slaves, let's say, like in Louisiana?
9: Well, yeah, that's all of those are real questions. So, yeah, there were many free black people were slave owners. I mean, there were more free black slave owners than Jewish slave owners, as I recall. I checked that once.
8: Oh, really? Okay.
9: Yeah, like I checked that after a Twitter claim that most slave owners are Jewish. Jewish people were 2 or 3% of the slave owners.
8: I can't even believe that somebody would say that, but all right.
9: Well, it was, there's a weird horseshoe in politics between the far left and the far right. So on the far left, there's a weird distrust of banks, financiers, so on down the line. And there's a lot of love for Gaza, Palestine. And on the hard right, there's a core of anti-Semitism. There's a lot of, like, Hitler iconography and so on. And between the two, there's this shared idea that, you know, we really don't know the truth about the elders of Zion. And you'll see these memes from time to time that'll say stuff like, you know, the slave trade, the banking industry, and you can at least argue that one, but all of these things are actually controlled by Jewish people. Slave trade absolutely wasn't. There were slave ships that had Jewish captains, but there were a bunch of other slave ships that didn't. I don't even think we need to spend much time on this sideline. Anyway, free blacks owned a lot of slaves. Jews owned some slaves. Slavery, we actually talked about this when we talked about my book, Lies My Liberal Teacher Told Me. Slavery was pretty much universal until fairly recently. I mean, the USA ended in 1865. That was about typical. So to have slave traders of different races all around the world was pretty common. I mean, the greatest slave trader of all time, if that's the correct adjective, Tipu Tip, was a black dude from Africa. Arab and black guy from Africa. But anyway, how you would work out what to do with people who are descended from both slaves and slave owners is difficult to know. In practice, if you were black, we'd probably just give you money. Like I said, the hesitation would come in terms of who pays the money. And like, are black people also, if the money comes from taxes, are black people going to be taxed to pay ourselves? That would be another hesitation. What percent of black people pay taxes? I mean, there'd be all these practical problems. And I don't think this is something that's really going to happen. I think Mamdani will set up a commission. The commission will produce a report with nice gold embossed letters on the front that says we should pay this money. And the city council will then say, well, we don't have any money. And the report will sit on a desk somewhere.
8: Well, New York City Council, I wouldn't bet on that. Who cares about whether we don't have the money or not? We'll tax every billionaire in New York City until we don't have any.
9: Yeah, I mean, that's a possibility. We've seen, you know, large cities. Well, that's actually an interesting point. I mean, when you say that American liberal institutions won't do absolutely crazy crap, you know, that's not always a safe bet. We locked down the entire country over a virus with we now know about a 0.2% fatality rate. You know, and a lot of stuff we just don't talk about. I mean, in the 1960s, we allowed crime to get so out of control that half the population fled from a lot of our major cities, and we just sort of played it off. There's not really a lot of discussion of it today. So, I mean, it's theoretically possible that New York City could decide to give $2 billion to black residents of the city and fund it with, how do you pronounce it, a pied-a-terre tax? That's the tax
8: yes.
9: of black residences.
8: Yeah. I mean, again, that's why we need a death tax. So all these people who came from other countries and scrimped and saved and bought a house and paid off the mortgage has to give half of it to the government when they die.
9: Yeah, I mean, the thing with these taxes actually is my problem with taxes to a large extent is they're in. Taxes grow like Topsy. So the income tax, when it first began, was supposed to apply to the top 1% of income earners. And there's actually an argument for that. You tax the very wealthiest people at 50%. You help out the most sympathetic people, war widows, and so on. But it never stays there, right? I mean, from 1913 to 1923, it crept down through like our bracket. Solid craftsmen, and by this point, I mean, not everybody actually pays taxes because we have all these loopholes and so on, but by this point, it's just tax day in April, it's everybody. And the same thing with the inheritance tax, like, I actually wouldn't really have a problem with if Elon Musk wants to give his kids, and Elon Musk is my guy, we follow each other on Twitter, but if he wants to give his kids his fortune, which is currently $710 billion, if the government wants to wet its beak a little bit and take $100 billion, you know, his kids will be fine, $600 billion, they'll live. But that's not what we're talking about. I mean, we're talking about right now farm estates. I think it's over 500,000 in my state. You mentioned homes in New York. It's over $1 million. That's a small house in a city. So if you're getting to the point where if you've had a successful life at all, the government is taking your garage and two of your cars when you die, I think we've crossed some lines. And again, people tend to flee those kind of things. And that's why most of the growth we see right now is in red states. That's not a political point. It's just a reality.
8: Yeah, well, again, that would completely, you know, there would be no possibility of a house being passed over from one generation to the next. It just couldn't happen. In some respects, my Irish grandparents bought a house in this neighborhood in 1918. And to some respect, it's been passed down to me, where eventually I got some of that money to buy my house. But if that happened, if half of what they owned would go to the government, hey, maybe I wouldn't have gotten my house when I did.
9: Yeah, I mean, it's definitely a problem. And even a small amount can be fairly difficult to handle. I mean, even right now, if I inherited $1 million property and I owe the government $170,000 in a lump sum, I'm not sure I can handle that. I'd have to liquidate some things, and the average person certainly couldn't. So you're talking about you'd have to sell that immediately and do the best you could. I mean, you'd have some money in the bank, but your family legacy is gone. Yeah, what the state thinks we owe it has increased really steadily over time, and I'm not sure that the services the state has provided have improved since the greatest generation. I mean, we saw that bridge fall down in Baltimore

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2: And the city council has to approve everything the mayor does and vice versa. You have to have, you know, 30% minority contractors. And these are all real things that I'm pointing out, by the way, for big city operative action. Then, yeah, it's going to be very, very difficult to do anything. And at the end of all that, you're just going to have an average grocery store, except that it'll be run by the city. I mean, I think that's it. It's just going to be food in there, except it's going to be cheap or free. And again, I'm not sure where the city's getting the money for that budget item. I don't know if New York has the money to just buy a bunch of food, put it in a store, and give it away.
3: And what about the bodega that's two doors away? And again, you got probably somebody from another country who put his, you know, heart, sweat, and tears into building up that little business.
2: Yeah, I'm not the most liberal guy, as you probably noticed.
3: Yeah.
2: I mean, like, it is worth pointing out for those people that are concerned about hardworking immigrants and so on, that the solutions of the modern left are almost as bad as they could possibly be for the hardworking immigrant. Like, the worst thing you could possibly run into as a young blue-collar, white or black guy trying to go out there and get a job in, say, construction is mass migration from the third world. A bunch of guys that are comfortable being paid under the table, working 12 hours a day, and they're probably good guys, they shouldn't be here. The worst thing you can run into as a young student who's willing to defend yourself but would prefer not to fight is very high crime in your neighborhood, gangbanging and that sort of thing. And yeah, I mean, the worst thing you could face as a small businessman is artificial non-competition. Like, I can't even imagine being a store owner next to a store that just gave food away. I mean, I might set it on fire.
3: Right? You'd be justified, I guess. No, because a lot of these small stores, they're run by immigrants who worked, you know, mom works 12 hours, then dad works 12 hours, then the kids come in once in a while to help break it up, but they're working 24 hours, 7 days a week, keeping these stores open. And they're making money, but they're not making that much money for the hours they put in.
2: Yeah, no, that's exactly right. I mean, if you go to a gas station, even here in Louisville, I mean, you'll hear kids as you walk in and you make your purchases, and that's because the family probably has a couple of rooms behind the front area of the station. I mean, there are people back there watching TV, getting ready for their shift. And, you know, more power to them. Maybe the guy's got a cot behind the counter, and late at night, there's almost no one there. He's relaxing. So, yes, that kind of hustle, by the way, there's a lot of criticism of immigration. I mean, we see, like, white and Indian guys going back and forth on Twitter and so on right now. You know, you benefited from some kind of affirmative action program. That may play a 5% role, but the reason that immigrants do very well, like legal qualified immigrants, is that they do work harder than the majority of people who just got out of state college. Like, there aren't really a bunch of American white or black guys who are going to go out there and say, pick fruit. You know, I've hired for, I mean, what an example would be, in college, I actually did street canvassing, for example, where you go around and go door to door and sell whatever. And about half of our crew, even for that, were from various places around the world. Because it's a difficult job, and that's not that hard compared to farm labor or something like that, or running a very small store with a crew of two. But yeah, I mean, I would imagine those guys are not going to be all that thrilled to see a business that has no overhead at all because everything is paid for by the city and given away. The only question there is how long the city's going to put up with. I really don't get the business model here. They're literally just going to open a store and give stuff to people.
3: Well, I think they're selling reduced prices, but you know, they're going to have things like, they're going to probably have, you know, like wages where you get overtime after a certain point, which of course won't fit the model. And of course the thing will go bankrupt because these guys are working 12 hours a day. They're not getting paid overtime. They're getting the money from the customers. But then the city workers will be working 8 hours. And when they go 8 hours and 10 minutes, they start getting overtime.
2: Well, yeah, I think it's a failure to understand. So like every social

0: that I've ever met thinks that the way the market works the way it does because people or white people or men or whatever their boogeyman is are evil. That's their perception. And the reality is that things work out the way they do because of kind of impersonal capitalist forces 90% of the time. So the reason there aren't a lot of high-end grocery stores in East New York is that it's the same reason there aren't a lot of high-end grocery stores here in Appalachia. The crime rate's through the roof. You know, there's not a giant customer base in an area with a bunch of bandos. So if you do set up a store and everything is sold at reduced price, and yeah, you're paying these, you know, perky, you know, local community college students or whatever, $17 an hour, yeah, you're not going to do very well. The question would just be, I mean, I guess it's like post offices in rural areas. The government can afford to lose money forever. Is Mamdani willing to just do that? And having heard him talk, I think he might be, you know?
1: Yeah. Well, listen, you know, like in New York State tried to run off-track betting, and I think it's the only place in the history of man where people, where the operator of the gambling institution went broke.
0: That's really funny. Yeah, I don't even know how you do that. Yeah, I'd heard that actually. They went broke on a pony betting racetrack, and it's a government accomplishment, definitely.
1: It really is. Well, if you have bureaucrats making $100,000 a year sitting in the back doing nothing, that's what happens. Political appointees.
0: But that's right. That's how you go broke running a horse track. I mean, you probably have less effective techniques of collecting money and so on. But like, but in all seriousness, though, you have hundreds of guys that don't do anything. You pay union wages. There are certain kind of bets you can't take. There are certain hours you have to operate. Nick, I'm sure there's all kinds of stuff. There are animal humane protections, which I suppose I approve of. But by the time you've got everything in place and you're doing everything ultimately right by governmental and union standards, nothing works. And I think that's true for most things in life. Like if you followed every rule in a campus dating code in a romantic relationship, it would end in a week. And that's true for most things. So the government operating most businesses, running most campaigns, isn't going to do all that well.
1: Professor, we're running out of time, but when we get back to the beginning, what is this anti-woke business that you're involved in?
0: Okay, yeah. So myself, Kevin Jackson, formerly of Fox News, Brooks Crenshaw, formerly of the Navy SEAL teams, we started a company called Unified Solutions America. You can check out our website at unifiedsolutionsamerica.com. If you dislike quote-unquote woke, this is a great time actually to invest. We just launched a Reg CF IPO. That just got retweeted, in fact, by Elon Musk as part of a combination of things. But a good time to invest, good time to get involved. I think I may have already said this, but what we want to do is go into companies and other institutions and take out a lot of the DEI nonsense that's been added since about 2010. Use AI to actually review their materials, have people like James Lindsay, Vocal Distance, Colin Wright, myself, explain to corporate employees what's actually been happening, where ideas like white privilege come from, replace all that stuff with kind of merit-based institutional knowledge. That's where the military guys come in. We've got a couple clients on the line right now, but there seems to be a big move. You know, Trump's the president. Like him, love him, or hate him, there's a institutional mood swinging against this kind of thing. And there's a lot of business interest in moving back toward just making money. I mean, Mike Jordan in Chicago once said, Republicans buy sneakers too. Like the business of my sneaker company, Jumpman, is to sell shoes. We don't take political positions. And that's what we're helping companies do again. And there's a lot of interest in it, I can tell you that.
1: Yeah, well, I'm interested in it. Professor Riley, thank you very much for spending the time with us. I hope we'll talk to you again next month sometime, whatever you want to talk about. You're interesting on everything you're talking about.
0: Sounds good. You too. Love coming on.
1: All right. Thank you.
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8: Hello, everyone.
1: Thanks again to Professor Riley for lending his hand. There's got a lot of good observations out there. You know, when we start doing, you know, preparing for state taxes, and we talked a little bit about mandamus tax proposals earlier in the show, but, you know, when you're doing your estate planning, I don't know, a politician a few years ago said it was our patriotic job to pay taxes. And I remember when I was going to law school, there was a brilliant justice that a lot of us read and, you know, studied his quotes and cases and so forth, the Learned Hand. It's a crazy name, I know, but his name was Learned Hand. And he once said, "Anyone may arrange his affairs so that his taxes shall be as low as possible. He is not bound to choose that pattern which best pays the treasury. There is not even a patriotic duty to increase one's taxes." Over and over again, the courts have said that there is nothing sinister in so arranging affairs as to keep taxes as low as possible. Everyone does it, rich and poor alike, and all do right. All do right, for nobody owes any public duty to pay more than the law demands. And I think that's, you know, a very good philosophy. And listen, our country was founded because of unjust taxation, taxation without representation. And I mean, you could make an argument even back then that maybe those taxes were justified because the French and Indian War was fought to protect the colonies or whatever, and that England was bearing the brunt of it. But even so, we felt it was unjust taxation, and we felt we weren't being represented, and we shouldn't be taxed without being represented. And you know, and again, the power to tax is the power to destroy. That's another Supreme Court quote. And that's what may be happening to us in our society. The power to tax is the power to destroy. And we may be in the position right now where some of us are destroyed by taxes. And we have to fight back. And, you know, more people, we have to vote. We can't just complain. And by vote, maybe do more than vote. Maybe we should contribute to campaigns. You know, New York may be a lost cause, but do we have to give up right now? Can we just keep fighting? There's a chance maybe that someday we'll have a backlash against some of the things that are going on right now. And, you know, we went from David Dinkins to Rudy Giuliani. Maybe we can do something similar today. And, you know, I don't even want to compare Mayor Dinkins to Mandami. I don't think there's any comparison. But still, at the same time, you know, maybe we're in for a better day someday. And I don't think we can give up hope. But to think that half your wealth should go to the government, where houses can't be passed from one generation to the next. You know, that is absurd. You know, if you have a $2 million house, which is not that big a deal in let's say, Brooklyn or Queens, if you have a $2 million house, that means roughly $600,000 is going to go in taxes. Now, if somebody inherits a house, a young person inherits a house, a $2 million house with a $600,000 taxes, he's got to get a mortgage for $600,000. Obviously, he may not be able to stay in the family home. Does that do any good for society? And is New York City going to spend that $600,000 that wisely, where we're going to get better benefits for it? Are we going to get better schools from it? Are we going to get better sanitation, police department? I don't think so. We haven't seen that in the past. Money doesn't seem to solve problems. It sometimes brings in a greater bureaucracy, which makes only more problems. And, you know, that's the problem living today in New York City. We have too much of a bureaucracy. And, you know, the founding fathers didn't believe in bureaucracy. They didn't believe in the bureaucracy that England gave us. They wanted to break away from the bureaucracy. They wanted freedom. They didn't want to pay taxes. They didn't have to pay, didn't want to pay. And that's, you know, that should be our goal. Listen, at Connors and Sullivan, you want to come up with a plan. We'll try to put a plan in together that pays the least amount in taxes we need to pay legally. That is the goal. We want to avoid capital gains taxes. We want to avoid death taxes. We want to make it easy. We don't want to go through probate. And, you know, some of the probate fees are taxes. You know, they're not quite, then it may not be a tax, but there are fees involved and there are costs involved. And even though it may not quite technically be a tax, we still want to avoid them. If you want to see us at Connors and Sullivan, give us a call at 718-238-6500, 718-238-6500. Thank you for listening to Ask the Lawyer. We'll see you next week at the same time and places.
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14: Breaking news this hour from townhall.com. I'm Michael Harrington. Today on the National Mall here in Washington, D.C., President Trump will lead Rededicate 250. It's a national jubilee of prayer, praise, and thanksgiving. Organizers say that believers across America will be united in worship, repentance, prayer, and gratitude. It will feature a number of speakers other than the president, including House Speaker Mike Johnson and the Secretary of State. Senate Majority Leader John Thune says he's confident Republicans have the resources needed to maintain their Senate majority this fall.
15: We're doing really well on Senate leadership funding, fundraising. NRC is doing really well. RNC is doing well. The Democrat candidates, because of Act Blue, raise a lot of money. But Maine is a good case in point. Susan Collins will have what she needs, and she's running against a flat-out crazy guy who Democrats never would have used to wanted to defend. But this year, for some reason, he's become their darling.
14: He made his comments to the Salem Radio Network. The United Nations is facing a serious cash crisis. Officials say it could run out of money by July.
16: The shortfall comes from large unpaid assessed contributions, notably from major economies, falling voluntary funds, and an old rule forcing refunds of unspent credits even when dues aren't collected. By the end of 2025, unpaid bills topped about $1.5 billion, hitting regular and peacekeeping budgets.
14: Correspondent Ken Lorman. A drone strike has targeted the Barakah nuclear power plant in the United Arab Emirates today. It caused an electrical fire, but no radiation was released and no one was hurt. Suspicion falls on Iran, which has been threatening the UAE for hosting Israeli defenses. The attack also strains the shaky ceasefire in the ongoing Iranian war. More on these stories at townhall.com.
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14: Walmart and Amazon are racing to speed up orders to rural areas. Small cities and towns are a rich source of untapped sales for whichever retailer builds a loyal base of online supporters. Morgan Stanley estimates the underserved market could be worth up to $1 trillion in sales every year. The turf battle between the nation's two biggest retailers has intensified as remote workers smell the populations of communities far from the fringes of metro areas. It's also taking place as the shipping services are scaling back. Researchers in Dublin have uncovered the oldest surviving English poem in a Roman library. The poem, Caedmon's Hymn, was composed in Old English by a Northumbrian in the 7th century. It appears within the Latin text Ecclesiastical History of the English People by the monk, the Venerable Bede. The discovery highlights the diffusion of the English language centuries earlier than previously thought. This is townhall.com. The USS Gerald R. Ford is back home in Virginia.
18: The world's largest aircraft carrier is back at port at Naval Station Norfolk after an 11-month deployment. That's the longest since the Vietnam War. The Ford supported the U.S. war with Iran and the capture of Venezuelan President Nicolas Maduro. Defense Secretary Pete Hegseth was on hand for the arrival Saturday of the carrier group, which included the destroyer USS Bainbridge as well. Bob Agner reporting.
14: 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Jose Luis Aguilar Garcia started the concert series at Fiesta Fresh Market after he was inspired by watching National Public Radio's Tiny Desk concerts. 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
21: It is Friday, May the 15th. Common Sense for the American People, broadcasting live today from San Francisco. I want to thank our friends here at 860 AM, The Answer. Big Salem station here in San Francisco. I was out in California the last few days, speaking at a conference and doing a little reflecting on the world and listening to some other speakers, and headed back east today, but on the way out of town, stopped by 860 AM The Answer, and the team here has been very hospitable to Common Sense for the American People, so we're appreciative of that. Quick check of the headlines. This one jumped out at me today. If you have a teenager in your household, listen up. I want to bring a story to your attention. There is a growing teen sleep crisis. New study finds that American teenagers are getting less sleep than ever before. Researchers have analyzed three decades of data, found record low sleep levels among adolescents. Only about 22% of our teenagers are getting at least 7 hours a night. Why? Well, you know why. Screens and social media, academic pressure, stress, early school schedules, I'll tell you, they make them get up early. So early. I wonder about this every day for my own. But this whole thing is a toxic brew that is robbing kids of sleep, causing anxiety, depression, poor academic performance, and putting their long-term health at risk. One other news item for you today is National Peace Officers Memorial Day. And in Washington, just a short time ago, the vice president addressed the assembled police with a message to the law enforcement community. Let's hear from J.D. Vance in Cut 37.
22: We have to remember that that epidemic of violence that we experienced over the last few years, you can never get rid of evil. You're always going to have terrible people who want to do the worst things. But allowing so many of those people free rein, allowing so many of them to strike at our law enforcement officers, ladies and gentlemen, that was a policy choice. And I make this solemn promise to every single person here that so long as Donald J. Trump is the president and so long as I am the vice president, we will never again let policymakers in the building behind us allow violent criminals to tee off on our police officers.
21: Vice President Vance speaking to the police officers in Washington today. Now, Peace Officers Memorial Day is observed annually on May the 15th to honor and remember the law enforcement officers who've died or who have been disabled in the line of duty. And I'll just say, for my part, thank goodness for the thin blue line that keeps us safe. God bless the families who've lost loved ones to the line of duty, who wait up and fret at night, who send their husbands and wives and sons and daughters into a dangerous world every day. We thank you sincerely here at the Scott Jennings Show. I think what Vice President Vance was talking about, though, is vitally important, and it's a question we'll be answering in this November's election and in the next. What should we do with violent criminals who terrorize our streets? Should we put them back out? Should we open the jailhouse doors? Or should we keep them locked up? It's a very small portion of our society that terrorizes the rest of us with violence. We know who they are. And yet in many jurisdictions in the country, you have judges and prosecutors who seem intent on turning these people loose, turning them out, and unleashing them on you. So Vice President Vance's comments today on Peace Officers Memorial Day come at a time when we're debating a very weighty issue. You know, I took yesterday off. As I mentioned, I've been traveling out in California, but a few things jumped out at me this week I haven't had a chance to talk to you about that I thought I would bring up here on the Scott Jennings Show. The first, Kamala Harris. We don't talk about Kamala Harris enough on the show. And the reason we don't talk about her enough and we need to focus on her more is because there is a high likelihood she is going to be the Democratic nominee for president in 2028. Now, you might be asking yourself, how in the world could they renominate Kamala Harris? She got beaten by Trump. She was kind of a disaster on the campaign trail, et cetera, et cetera. We know what happened in 2024. If you look at some of the polling and you look at some of the ways that Kamala Harris is leading that polling, most notably among African-American voters who strongly support Kamala Harris, I'm telling you, there is a great, great chance that she will be the nominee, and it might not even be that close, which is why when she started talking about changes that she wants to make to the country this week, I took notice. I want to play for you a clip of it. Cut 30, Kamala Harris.
0: Say, look, this is a moment where there are no bad ideas. A no bad idea brainstorm is what I'd like to call it. And in that no bad ideas brainstorm, we talk about what we need to do and think about doing around the Electoral College. We talk about the idea of Supreme Court reform, which includes expanding the Supreme Court. We invite a conversation about multi-members districts. We talk about, look, that if we win the Senate, which we should and we will, then the Senate Judiciary Committee should have rules that they put in place so when these people come before as nominees to the Supreme Court and lie, that they are held to account and consequence, not just that somebody goes on cable news and says they lied, but that there are rules in place to actually penalize people for lying to a Senate Judiciary Committee. That we agree that it is right to have ethics rules for Supreme Court justices. And let's put those in place. Let's talk about statehood for Puerto Rico and D.C. These are the things I think that we've got to do.
21: Kamala Harris held a Zoom meeting this week. She called it the No Bad Ideas Conversation. I don't know about you, but that sounded like the All Bad Ideas Conversation. But, you know, you really need to focus on what she's saying, because I think they mean it. She could be the Democratic nominee, which means she could be the next president. And I think they mean it. So you have a Democrat who lost the White House in 2024, lost the election. And now we're 2 years out from that, a couple of years out from that almost. And she's talking about completely and totally changing the institutions and levers of power in this country, changing the way we elect presidents, changing the way our Supreme Court works. Isn't this what they always accuse Donald Trump of maligning and undermining and threatening and weakening institutions? She lost an election, and now she's telling you, well, we have to change the way we elect our presidents. On the Supreme Court, listen carefully. Listen carefully. She is saying that if a Supreme Court justice doesn't rule the way that she wants them to rule, that she wants to, quote, hold them accountable, hold them responsible, punish them. She wants to punish Supreme Court justices. Now, think about all the times in your life where you've heard a Democrat or a media pundit or somebody say, oh, Donald Trump, he is undermining the independent judiciary. He's trying to weaken the Supreme Court. He doesn't want any guardrails. He doesn't respect the Supreme Court. You've got the defeated Democrat who wants to run again, who may be the nominee, who could be the next president, promising revenge and criminal retribution against the Supreme Court of the United States if they don't issue the rulings that she wants them to issue. Think about what you've always been told about Trump, and think about what Kamala Harris is promising you on camera, openly, as a core tenet of her campaign right now. Tell me, ladies and gentlemen, who is the actual threat to democracy? They have called Donald Trump a threat to democracy for a decade. And now Kamala Harris promises everything they accuse him of. Democrats in Virginia want to burn down their Supreme Court. I think we all know who the actual threats to democracy are. The reason we know it is because they're telling us about it, and they're videotaping it. They're putting it on social media. They're running on it. The so-called party of democracy is now running as the party of authoritarianism. Scott Jennings on Salem. I want to give you a word about Medicare. If you're dealing with it, if you're on Medicare, or your parents are, or one of your loved ones, and you're helping them navigate it, you know it's confusing. It's a mess. There is a company that helps you cut through the clutter. It's called Chapter. I know them because I've done it. I put my own parents through the Chapter consultation. Took a few minutes. They helped my mom save $600 a year on her Plan G. They helped my dad get a new primary care physician. Again, it took minutes. To talk to Chapter, you dial #250 and you say Medicare plan. 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They don't work for the health insurance companies. They work for you, and that's what you need to know about Chapter. When we come back, Relief Factor, Pain of the Week, after this on the Scott Jennings Show. Stay with us.
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21: It is Friday, May the 15th. Common sense for the American people. Broadcasting on the road today, live from San Francisco, California. I think we may be the only common sense in San Francisco, California right now. Right here in this studio, in this building, here at 860 AM The Answer. This may be the only outpost of common sense in San Fran today, but we're glad to deliver it. It is Friday afternoon. It is the B Block, and you know what that means. It's time for the Relief Factor Pain of the Week.
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21: Now, I have to say, the person who delivered the painful moaning for the Relief Factor Pain of the Week is my friend Joe Arnold. You've heard him here on the show. And he's actually in some amount of pain today. And I know he is listening from a hospital bed in Louisville, Kentucky. Poor Joe, his Relief Factor Pain of the Week is he broke his leg. And he had to have surgery this morning. And I know he's laying there listening to the show. Because I told the nurses to take a radio in there and put it on the shelf just out of his reach. They're making him listen. But I just want him to know we're praying for him and we're thinking about the inspiration for the Relief Factor Pain of the Week as he lays there in some amount of pain today. We hope you feel better soon. I asked Joe this morning, what sort of wood did they use to install the peg there at the bottom of your leg. He wasn't sure. I hope it's one of the sturdier versions. The Relief Factor Pain of the Week this week is a topic of incredible importance. Our children's education, or in this week's installment, the lack thereof. A massive study is out from the Educational Opportunity Project at Stanford detailing where our children's test scores are landing, and it is not good. It is described as a generational long decline almost everywhere in the nation when compared to how their peers were doing 10 years ago. Today's students are performing worse almost everywhere. 83% of school districts saw students lose ground in reading. Only 17% saw improvement. In math, 70% saw a decline in scores. Only 30% saw an increase. So 10 years ago versus now, massive declines in reading and math across the United States. This is the first national comparison of how our students' test scores are doing. Things are not going in the right direction. Beyond increasing screen usage and less reading, I think there's a couple of massive problems, systemic problems, especially going on in blue states. First of all, the only one state saw a noticeable jump in the previous decade, and that was Mississippi. Only Mississippi was moving in the right direction in a statistically significant fashion. Why? Because they went back to the basics. They focused on phonics, which is the building blocks of reading. They also hold schools to a higher level of accountability. They did not just balloon the budget and dump a ton of money into it. They actually made changes in the curriculum. That's why they have the Mississippi Miracle. Compare that to, say, California, where I sit today, and where Gavin Newsom, the governor, is out with a tweet today bragging about how much more they are spending per pupil in California on his watch. They've increased the number of spending 66% from 17 grand to a little over 28 grand. That's the brag from Gavin Newsom. The problem is that while spending has gone up in California, test scores have gone down. They're putting more money into it only to see test scores decrease, and they celebrate the spending as though the spending is the outcome. But that tells you what you need to know about Democrats. They don't care about your kids. They don't care about the test scores. They don't care about academic performance. They care about paying off the teachers' unions. Period. Full stop. That's what they want to do. So, of course, they're bragging about increasing spending. They can't brag about anything else. It's all they've got. School's getting worse. More money goes in. The teachers' union bosses are happy, but are your kids any better off? Absolutely not. Red states like Mississippi and even in Florida, they're leading the charge. They're fighting to ensure kids get a better education, but it's blue states like California and New York and others that are inflating their budgets. They spend money on failing strategies, and they leave our kids behind. Our kids are not getting a proper education. They cannot read. They cannot do math. If you cannot read and you cannot do math, how do you expect to perform in high school? How do you expect to perform in college? How do you expect to perform out in the real world? You shouldn't expect to perform. This is a crisis for our country, and it is why the dismal state of our education system in America is our Relief Factor Pain of the Week. 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
21: Never, never, never back down. That's the message. I'm in a fighting mood right now. You should be too. Our country is at stake. Western civilization is at stake. Never back down to these radicals. It's Friday, May the 15th. It's common sense for the American people. It's time for Friday Punditry, and the brilliant, great Carol Markowitz is our pundit of the week, columnist at the New York Post. You see her on Fox News as well. Carol, thanks for coming back on the Scott Jennings Show. Delighted to have you today.
16: Hi, Scott. So nice to be on with you.
21: Well, it's always lovely to hear your voice, and it's always insightful to read your columns and your latest piece in the New York Post. I couldn't agree with you more. Face it, Jewish liberals, you have no friends on the left. I feel like there are some elite Democrats out there, Democrat pundits, and maybe even a few elected officials who just don't want to face reality. But talk about your column, because I think you're dead on.
16: So I've been a lifelong conservative. You know, I was born in the Soviet Union, so there was no way I was going to grow up and be a liberal. But I understand that Jews were traditionally liberal in America, and I associate that because they've had very little strife in this country, and they just didn't understand how bad things could get. But now they do understand how bad things can get, and they still are not moving to the right, which I think would be the logical choice for them. And they keep defending the left, and they keep saying things like, well, you guys also have anti-Semites on the right. You have Nick Fuentes. You have Tucker Carlson. To which I say, yes, sure, but then the entire right is against those people. They criticize those people. The president criticizes those people. What more can you ask for other than that? And then I say, where are your friends to fight back for you? Where are they to say that the column in the New York Times was disgusting, accusing Israeli soldiers of using dogs to rape Palestinian prisoners? Where are they to say the pogroms in Brooklyn are not okay? You spent 100 years aligned with the Democratic Party. What do you have to show for it?
21: Yeah, this debate going on in our country right now about, well, who's really got the anti-Semitism? There's no comparison.
16: There's no debate.
21: Look at the leaders of the two parties. You've got Donald Trump, who has been the most pro-Israel president and the biggest friend of Jewish people we've ever had in the White House. And on the left, you cannot identify a single national Democratic leader who can unequivocally say Israel is our good friend and the Jewish people are good people, and they are the ones who were aggrieved on October the 7th, and you cannot find it, because on the left, I sort of feel like, honestly, Israel has become the new abortion. There are no more pro-life Democrats.
16: Right.
21: You can't be a Democrat and be pro-life. And now, I think, honestly, Carol, you can't be pro-Israel and be a viable national Democratic leader or a candidate for president. You agree with that?
16: Yeah, absolutely. And I wonder what that means for Jewish Democrats going forward. How could they abide by that? How could they think that that's okay? I really don't know. I have long thought that Jews should vote Republican, not just because of Israel, but because of everything else. I think once you pull that thread a little bit and you see yourself as more than just a mindless voting Democrat, you see that you need things like Second Amendment rights, and you want a secure border, because you need these things in your life, whether or not, you know, whatever your other beliefs may be. And I'll tell you something else, Scott, and this is like a preview of something I'm writing. The ADL recently released its anti-Semitism report, and they try to portray it as, oh, both sides, you know, look, here's both sides. But I'll tell you, I dug into those numbers. New York had 90 anti-Semitic violent attacks last year. That's more than all the red states combined. And that's really saying something.
21: You know, you can go into a Christian church right now and, you know, not going to see too much security probably. Go into a mosque, fine. Yeah. You go into a synagogue in this country right now, you got to walk through a bunch of security to do it. There's a reason for that. Because this anti-Semitism, the violent attacks on Jews in this country, it's out of hand. And you know, I think about our national politics here. You know, there's sort of one Democrat that I think about on this front, Rahm Emanuel, who has been friendly to Israel, Jewish himself. I think Rahm's an interesting candidate. I just don't know how you run in a national Democratic primary with this right now. And, you know, on the Israel issue specifically, earlier this week, Carol, we interviewed Dr. Levy, who wrote the report about what Hamas did with sexual atrocities on October the 7th. And what I can't get out of my mind is, if you read that report, a couple things. Number one, if anything like that, approaching anything like that, ever happened to the United States, we would nuke off the face of the earth anybody who did that to us. Literally nuke them off the planet. The restraint

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2: In the United States, and the fact that so many people are falling for it. Look, anti-Semitism is just, it's a path of your own destruction. I hear from parents all the time now, worried about their boys in a similar way that parents used to worry about their girls falling for leftist nonsense. It's something to definitely be concerned about. I think it's growing, and it's a path to destruction. I say this all the time, but they can't all be podcasters, so they're going to need to have some other paths in life.
3: Carol Markowitz is our Friday Pundit of the Week, writer for the New York Post. You see her on Fox News as well. The great Carol Markowitz, I should say. Let's talk about criminal justice. This just came across my desk a couple of minutes ago. Mm-hmm. The Department of Justice has announced a summer surge in Washington, D.C. The U.S. Attorney's Office says they will now prosecute parents of juveniles who are caught breaking curfew. You know, D.C., they've cleaned up D.C. A little bit, but they still have problems with these roving bands of gangs of teenagers that sort of do street and neighborhood takeovers. What do you think? Prosecute the parents? Good idea, Carol?
2: I do think it's a good idea. I think that you're responsible for your kids before they're 18. Obviously, you know, over 18, all bets are off. But until they're 18, they're in your home, they're under your tutelage, you absolutely need to be controlling them and not letting them become a burden on society. Roving gangs, I mean, I could think of a million steps before my kids were in a roving gang that I would die of embarrassment. And I think their parents should be held accountable at that point.
3: In Massachusetts earlier this week, crazy story. A gunman named Tyler Brown walked into the middle of Memorial Drive there in Cambridge. I've walked up and down that street many times myself and had a gun and opened fire on a bunch of cars. I think at least two people were injured. And what we found out, Carol, in the aftermath of the Tyler Brown shooting case there is that he had previously been given a very lenient sentence by a judge named Janet Sanders. They've now obtained the, so he had been violent before. He had tried to kill Boston police officers before. And he was also on probation at the time he tried to kill the Boston police officers when she gave him the lenient sentence for trying to kill the cops. They've got audio now of that particular hearing when she let him off. Let's listen to that in cut 27.
4: Mr. Brown, I do realize I'm kind of taking a chance on you. And, you know, when people stand up, experienced probation officers, and they tell me this guy is a danger to the community, then I hear that, and it gives me, I can't look into a crystal ball and figure out what's going to happen once you get out. But I do understand that I am taking a risk here.
3: So, Carol, she says, you know, I don't have a crystal ball. I don't know what's going to happen when you... Yes, you do, because the number one predictor of violent behavior is, have you exhibited violent behavior before? Tyler Brown had. Mm-hmm. She gives him a lenient sentence, and all of a sudden, he's out of jail and in the middle of the street in Cambridge, Massachusetts. Why are these judges and prosecutors putting violent people on the street all over this country, Carol?
2: I think it's just their ideology. They've decided that it's okay to give people multiple chances and to put them back out into society, and that putting someone in jail is the worst thing in the world. A lot of times it's the best thing for not just society, but for that person to be able to rehabilitate themselves, to be able to get maybe an education in prison. All of that is a good thing. And taking them off the streets is a very good thing for everybody. The fact that this keeps happening is a giant tell that we are far, far too lenient on our criminals. It's a real problem. And, you know, when we talk about places that are super safe, like let's say Singapore, I hear people say, oh, but they have these really crazy punishments. That's why it's safe. No, it's safe because they enforce the law. We don't have to have their level of punishment. We could just enforce our existing laws and our existing sentencing guidelines.
3: All right, final question. We got about a minute left before we take a break. I'm going out to L.A. for this one. Karen Bass is the mayor of Los Angeles. She's in the middle of a re-election campaign, which I know you want to talk about when we come back from the

0: break. This week, she had an interesting proposal, and that is free teeth for meth addicts. You heard that right. Cut 32.
1: How many people who are unhoused that you meet have no teeth at all? They don't have teeth. Why? Because meth rots your teeth. You can't succeed without teeth. So there needs to be comprehensive health care provided to people.
0: Is this the trick to prosperity in L.A., Carol? 20 seconds, free teeth for meth addicts?
2: Just imagine being a waitress listening to this, and they're going to get comprehensive dental care that you don't have. That's where we are as a society. It's absolutely crazy. She doesn't understand who her constituents are at all.
0: Well, we're going to talk a little bit more about the L.A. mayor's race on the other side of this commercial break. There is an interesting candidate out there, and he's putting out some incredible advertising right now. I don't know if he can win, but Spencer Pratt, really fascinating stuff. Carol Markowitz is Pundit of the Week. More with her when we come back on the Scott Jennings Show.
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4: Maybe this is...
5: This great moment in American history is brought to you by Connors Ed Sullivan, serving New York families for over 45 years. In the summer heat of 1787, delegates gathered in Philadelphia to do what many thought was impossible. They argued, they compromised, and they prayed. What they produced was the United States Constitution, a framework designed not to concentrate power, but to restrain it. A government with checks and balances, three branches, limits, written in ink, and the ability to amend the document when necessary. Benjamin Franklin famously said the founders had created a republic, if you can keep it. For nearly 250 years, Americans have relied on that document to protect our freedom of speech, religion, and self-government. The Constitution doesn't guarantee an easy nation, but it's made a free nation possible. Connors and Sullivan, serving New York families for over 45 years.
6: A quote from esteemed Justice Learned Hand. Anyone may arrange his affairs that his taxes may be as low as possible. He is not bound to choose the pattern which best pays the treasury. There is not even a patriotic duty to increase one's taxes. Over and over again, the courts have said there is nothing sinister in so arranging affairs as to keep taxes as low as possible. Everybody does it, rich and poor alike, and all do right, for nobody owes any public duty to pay more than the law demands. Mike Connors, Connors and Sullivan.
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0: Home stretch for the week here on the Scott Jennings Show. You know, I am fascinated, Carol Markowitz, by this advertising from Spencer Pratt and the people who support him in the L.A. mayor's race. It is some of the most innovative stuff out there. Let's hear a little bit of that.

0: I mean, this stuff, Carol, is fascinating. And this is sort of one in a series of AI-generated Spencer Pratt videos. And this one, of course, is a play on the Lego Movie. And if you're listening on the radio, you're hearing sort of it's reminiscent of the Lego song. And then if you're seeing this here on the Salem News Channel, you can see it's all Lego themed. But what do you think about Spencer Pratt, Carol? Is he your winner of the week?
1: He's absolutely my winner of the week. He's been all the air in the room on the internet. I think he's doing just such innovative, interesting stuff. You know, does it translate to a win in the mayoral race? I can't really rely on the voters of LA to make that happen. I think that they haven't quite hit rock bottom yet, but I hope that they do. I hope that they see him as their climb from that bottom and that they vote for Spencer Pratt. He's doing just innovative, cool stuff where he's telling the story of how much he loves LA and how much he wants to bring back the city. And he's doing it with the industry that made LA great, right? Through movies, through cinema looking ads. And I think it's really clever and interesting and genius.
0: So Pratt got attacked this week. You know, his house burned down in the Palisades fire, and they're not rebuilding anybody's houses. So he's been living in this, like, trailer. And then for the last couple of weeks, I guess he's been living in a hotel. The Democrats are attacking Spencer Pratt for saying, well, I was living in a trailer. Now, oh, he's actually living in a hotel. They're literally attacking a human being for trying to find a domicile because his house burned down because of a lunatic leftist who burned it down. The city won't rebuild the houses, and somehow Spencer Pratt is the bad guy for, like, scrambling around for a place to live. This is how depraved these Democrats in California are.
1: I thought his answer was brilliant. He was asked about this, whether or not he's staying at a hotel, and he said, all of this is temporary. The trailer that he had in his ad is temporary. The hotel is temporary. He said where his kids were living and going to school in Santa Barbara is temporary because he does not have a house, because it burned down, because Mayor Bass is not letting them rebuild. All of that is his campaign message, and he keeps hitting it. And it's such a smart way to do it because he's not cowering. He's not pretending it's not happening. He's saying, yeah, I'm living at a hotel, and that's a temporary thing. Anybody who's ever had to stay at a hotel for an extended period of time, it's miserable. It doesn't matter how nice the hotel is. Nobody wants to live in a hotel for any length of time. Everybody wants to have a home. He wants to have a home. He's saying, if you want to have a home, if you want to rebuild your home in the Palisades, if you want a normal life, if you want to come home to your home every night and be safe and happy, vote for me.
0: So that's a good message for a campaign. The Karen Bass message is free teeth for meth addicts. And Rahman is the other candidate. She's a socialist. She wants to ban you from grilling in your backyard. This is what's going on in Los Angeles. And I've noticed that Pratt's picking up a lot of national support and national attention. Maybe this will translate into some support for him. So winner of the week from Carol is Spencer Pratt. Loser of the week, to me, is very clear. Nicholas Kristof. Yep. Journalist, columnist, writer for the New York Times, published a piece, as we discussed, Carol, this week, alleging that Israel trains dogs to rape Palestinians. This is one of the oldest conspiracy theories, by the way, that the Jews train the animals to do things to you. It's one of the craziest conspiracy theories. He puts it in the New York Times. They print it. Turns out, by the way, some people remembered that his own father fought for the Nazis in World War II. That's not a conspiracy theory. That actually happened. So you have the son of a Nazi soldier writing a column in the New York Times saying a conspiracy theory that Israel trains dogs to rape people, and somehow an editor at the New York Times never stopped and said, whoa, whoa, whoa, whoa, whoa. Absolutely the loser of the week. Carol, I give you the last word on him.
1: Yeah, many, many editors actually must have seen that piece, and nobody said a word. Nobody had a problem with it. And the fact is, the New York Times has had now four statements about that piece, and it's going to get worse. Mm. It's not going to get better for them. I think Israel is planning to sue them. I would love to see what happens with that. That's the way to go. You can't just lie like that. I think that's the message.
0: The winner is Pratt. The loser is Kristof. The queen is Carol Markowitz. You read her in the New York Post. You see her on Fox News. Carol, we're glad you were here today. And thank you all for listening. We'll be back Monday. It's Common Sense for the American People. Have a great weekend.
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7: Breaking news this hour from townhall.com. I'm Michael Harrington. Rededicate 250, a national jubilee of prayer, praise, and thanksgiving is underway at this hour on the National Mall here in Washington, D.C. President Trump will address the gathering, as will House Speaker Mike Johnson, Secretary of State Marco Rubio, and Secretary of Defense Pete Hegseth, the event being carried by the Salem Radio Network live on many of these stations. Analysis by the Committee to Unleash Prosperity shows that recent jobs reports had more impact than first thought.
8: Economists were upbeat about the April jobs report revealing payrolls were up 115,000 and unemployment steady at 4.3%. The Committee to Unleash Prosperity adds that with the most recent reductions, the federal workforce has shrunk by roughly 345,000 since the start of President Trump's second term. That's one of the largest post-World War II downsizings. The group adds that the April jobs report now indicates roughly 717,000 more private sector jobs were added during the same time frame. Ken Lorman reporting.
7: The man who took over Berkshire Hathaway is making his mark. Berkshire Hathaway has more than tripled the size of its investment in Google's parent company as Greg Abel settled into the CEO job after taking over at the start of the year. Buffett was always reluctant to invest in tech firms because he said he didn't understand them well enough. Buffett did make an exception to that rule near the end of his CEO term by buying a massive Apple stake. But Abel appears to be more comfortable because by the end of March, Berkshire owned nearly 58 million Alphabet shares worth almost $17 billion. Rich Thomason reporting.
9: The World Health Organization has declared an Ebola outbreak in Congo and Uganda. Nearly 90 people are dead. 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
9: The AI boom is leading to fights in some states over growing utility bills. Governors, attorneys general, and others are protesting the rising electricity costs and say cash-strapped residents are being left holding the bag. Officials in over a half dozen states are going to new lengths to try and block rate increases proposed by utilities. Some are pressing the companies to completely change their model for financing major systems upgrades. The push comes during a midterm election year when affordability is key. Canadian officials have reported one of four Canadians returning from a cruise ship with a hantavirus outbreak has a presumptive positive test. Confirmation from the National Microbiology Lab is expected soon. British Columbia's public health officer says the patient is in their 70s, stable with mild symptoms. The outbreak has led to three deaths and 12 cases, but officials say this is not going to be like COVID-19. News and analysis at townhall.com. Nations across Asia pushing for the use of more biofuels in transportation.
11: The idea is to slash dependence on imported fossil fuels, which have been disrupted by the Iran war. Asia is hardest hit by the ongoing energy shock since most of the fossil fuel shipments through the now-closed Strait of Hormuz were Asia-bound. India is considering allowing vehicles to run on 85% or even 100% ethanol. Meanwhile, Indonesia and Malaysia are both racing to increase fuel blending with similar ambitions of cutting back on imported fuels. Keith Peters reporting.
9: Today is Sunday, May the 17th. It's the 137th day of 2026. On this date in history, 1954, a unanimous Supreme Court handed down its Brown versus the Board of Education decision, which held that racially segregated public schools are inherently unequal and therefore unconstitutional. More on these stories at townhall.com.
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1: Always love to hear that. 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Just about, well, I guess it is a little over 620 now. Welcome aboard America's number one travel radio show, everyone. From coast to coast, border to border, and around the world on TuneIn. Well, it is just after 10 a.m. Eastern time. It is Saturday, May 16th, 2026. We're going to bring it over these next 120 minutes as the fastest 2 hours in travel rolls on. Good morning, Mary.
2: Good morning. Did you know what May 16th is? I happened to check today. You know how we have so many national days? We've got National Pizza Day, Chocolate Day. So I would have thought that this particular national day of National Barbecue Day, which is what it is today, would have been next Saturday. But it's today, Robert, so do you have that planned into your dinner tonight?
1: You know what? I guess now we do. We have to make a pivot.
2: Yeah.
1: Okay, wow.
2: Yeah.
1: I got to get some ribs going.
2: We're going to go for ribs.
1: Yeah, there we go. I can't get the brisket. You won't have enough time. Maybe turkey breast. I don't know. Well, interesting, Mary. Yeah. I love that. I thought you were going to say.
2: Listen, I'm trying to make your day since you couldn't watch the Subway series last night.
1: Yeah, because Apple TV.
2: On Apple TV. And if you don't have a subscription, you can't watch it.
1: But the Yankees won, so it's all right. Okay, they beat the Mets. It's great.
3: Couldn't you just sign up right there?
1: Yeah. What, Rudy?
2: You could do a 7-day trial. We don't pay for all these streaming services. We have too many of them.
1: It's just ridiculous. Rudy, what's the good word today from Minnesota?
3: Well, the good word is spring is here. The flowers are out. Everything's green. It's wonderful. We're forgetting that winter even happened. And I just think Memorial Day weekend's probably just so filled with day of, you know, that the barbecue guys thought, well, we'll get a slot here and get more attention over here.
2: Let's push it up a week.
1: We could have you sign off right now because you sound chipper, you sound upbeat. Let's end on a high note right there.
3: I don't get depressed.
1: Bobby, listen. All right, so we're talking. Mary brings that great news. I mean, Memorial Day is coming, next weekend. Are you going to be firing up the grill with some Texas barbecue?
4: It's always National Barbecue Day here in Texas. That's our observed day.
1: Yes, it is.
4: Next week, actually, my wedding anniversary is the 24th, so I don't barbecue on Memorial Day because we're usually off doing something for the anniversary.
1: Happy anniversary. Yes, since we're in encore mode next week, happy anniversary. I'm sorry we have to make you work, but I mean, that's but that's good news for you. How many years?
4: We will now be up to 12.
1: God bless you.
2: All right.
1: Keep that going. All right. Mary, where do you want to go?
2: First of all, I can't believe, we said this back in January. We're gone the entire month, basically, of January on travels. And it's hard for me to get my head around the fact that the official kickoff to summer is next weekend already.
1: I know, it is.
2: But let's talk Travel Pulse.
1: We just do feel like we're still in March or April.
2: It's strange. And the weather has been a little iffy, starting to warm up here. But anyway, let's talk Travel Pulse. We do have new polls up on our show website waiting for you to go vote in. So whether it's today when you're listening or sometime this weekend, we invite you to head over to rmworldtravel.com and make your voice heard. First question: what's your preferred road trip tool for directions? And you'll have many options to choose from. Second one: what's your preferred type of luggage? I'm very curious to see what those results are.
1: Some people voted early because they went up, it is interesting. So we'll talk about those when we're back live in 2 weeks for sure, because many people will vote between now and then. I'm going to also add some really exciting news as well. 2 weeks ago we announced the opportunity for listeners to travel with Mary and me aboard Regent Seven Seas Splendor ship. That's for 14 days from Copenhagen to London in July 2027, right? So we got a good ways to go until we get there. Well, a good number of you have acted quickly. We're so happy to see this. That special cruise with us, it's already 70% sold out. Wow. I think about that. So if this itinerary, that we're doing interests you, it's taking us to 10 countries over 14 days. It includes around 70 off-ship excursions, all included in the price, plus all the great restaurants. So go to the show website, rmworldtravel.com. You're going to see two different Regent banner ads for both the 2026 cruise. We're doing that this year from Malta to Athens in October. I think there's a space or two left on that. And the 2027 cruise. You'll see those two. Pick the one you want. Contact Peyton or Megan. There's a special Regent phone number you'll see from either link. They'll take care of everything you need. You make your deposit. It's been terrific to see the 2027 cruise already get to 70% sold out in just 2 weeks.
2: Crazy.
1: So, anyway. All right. Well, now in the travel news roundtable, we'll move to, the time that remains. I'll start us off. Listen, good news in the aviation sector of travel. Rudy's going to be interested in this one. This week it became official. Allegiant and Sun Country Airlines are now one Their merger closed following shareholder approval on Wednesday. It's about $1.5 billion. It took just 5 months since we first talked about it here on the show. That's nearly unheard of. I mean, with airline comboing and coming together through this. Clearly, the Trump administration was very friendly towards this. That helped it to happen. Now here's a fun fact. This is why I say Rudy will be interested. Minneapolis is now Allegiant's largest base, and they're a Las Vegas-based airline. So what do you think of that, Rudy?
3: Well, you know, Sun Country is based here in the Twin Cities and has
1: been
3: for
1: years.
3: Well, they
1: were. Now they're Allegiant.
3: Right. You mean there's no more Sun Country? It's going to be called Allegiant?
1: Yeah, they're
2: just eventually.
1: Yeah, right now they are operating separately as they integrate.
2: Correct.
1: But, you know,
2: they
1: take
2: will
1: time
2: eventually
1: to
2: integrate.
1: Take the planes and to do everything.
3: How did I miss this? I live here and I'm a travel guy. How did I even miss this?
1: See, Rudy, I'm covering it all for you. I'm canvassing the country. So
3: well, listen to this radio show so I can learn these things.
1: Well, yeah. There you go. Anyway, so there you go. You got options now, Rudy, besides Delta.
2: That's
1: you got
2: Allegiant.
3: Yeah, well, okay.
1: I like Allegiant. So there you go.
2: All right. So United Airlines flight attendants voted to ratify a new 5-year labor contract, increasing base pay by about a third, according to United, who had to hire thousands of new flight attendants after COVID. This is going to be life-changing for many of those attendants who typically start a base salary of between $30,000 and $35,000 annually. So good for them.
1: Okay, that's good. Rudy, what do you have?
3: Well, despite the high price of gas, which is our fuel for both planes and gas for cars and so on, travel spending in the United States is on track to reach a record $1.37 trillion this year. Now, how the people who come up with these numbers come up with them in May is beyond me.
2: Yeah.
3: But they say this is going to be gas prices or no gas prices and fuel prices.
1: Well, listen, America, they're traveling. Listen, we have Kevin Carey is going to come up next in the Chief Travel Leader conversation, and I will get into that for the hospitality sector.
2: You know what I always look for, though? Based on what Rudy just said, because we do talk about these numbers every year, and they seem to go up every year, no matter what's going on in the world. And what cracks me up is, where are the numbers afterwards? I'd like to know who's counting. How do we know if we hit that number?
3: Who says it next February? Well, we were quite right with 1.37.
2: I never see that. That's what I'm looking for.
3: You're right. You never do.
1: Well, it's because they're not. Because, I would say to you that the media, if there were negative things out there that they could report, they would. So here's something else I just want to throw out there. And this is, we've got our team working on this to get a guest schedule for a future show. The UN, they have a... basically a non-elected commission, we'll call it, that they are, in 2027, they are set to require airlines to report their greenhouse gas emissions for international flights to buy carbon credits. The mandatory expense is going to raise flight costs. And they're unelected global agencies that are trying to, tax our travel. We're going to be talking about that on a future show. I know our team is working on it. I expect the president to intervene on this. So, all right, when we return from our first sponsor break, I already teased it. Chief Travel Leader Conversation is next. Kevin Carey is going to check in. Love having an extra Carey on the show. We're back in 3 minutes.
0: As we take a brief sponsors break, now's a good time to check us out on Facebook, Instagram, X, or LinkedIn at RM World Travel. We're coming right back.
1: Hey, everyone. Robert here. As you know, we moved our Ocean Cruise partnership to Region 7 Seas last year. We've already done two big Let's Go America tour events and live remotes with them. Coming this October, we have show fans and show friends booked to join us in Malta for a 12-day Southern Mediterranean cruise. That's going to take us to Italy, Croatia, Montenegro, Greece, and Turkey. There's still a cabin or two available if you want to book to join us on that cruise. We also just agreed to the 2027 cruise that we'll be doing with Regent. It's going to be in July 2027 in the Baltic and North Sea. From Copenhagen to London, it's aboard their terrific Seven Seas Splendor ship. That's the same ship that we were on last November from New York to Miami. Right now at rmworldtravel.com, you'll see two banner ads that say join Robert and Mary aboard the respective Regent ship. When you click on them, you'll get all the details on these trips, plus a special number at Regent to call Peyton or Megan. 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
1: All right, back to the B Block is where we are now, everyone. 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
2: Okay, if you're a longtime listener, then you know the name Kevin Carey. 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Kevin is the COO of AHLA, or the American Hotel and Lodging Association. 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
1: Kevin, well, it's been a bit. Nice to have you back here on America's number one travel radio show.
9: Good morning. Happy to be here.
1: Well, great to have you back with us today. I'm going to start us off on a patriotic or maybe pro-American footing, if you will. In just 7 weeks, we're going to be celebrating our nation's 250th birthday. Now, we all know for the last 11 weeks, you know, our country has been at war with Iran, and we fully support the military action that's been happening over in Iran. The alternatives, clearly, for the world are potentially catastrophic. So we understand the Middle East conflict is creating higher costs and some challenges for everyone. But Americans are still traveling in strong numbers. We're expecting a very good summer travel season ahead, frankly, and all the America 250 celebrations are only going to add to it. So what are you expecting from the bump America's 250? I could also throw in the FIFA World Cup as well. It's going to bring to locations. What do you see unfolding in the months ahead?
9: Well, again, thanks. Terrific to be with you both this morning. And this is an important time of the year for the industry as we approach the summer travel season. Our properties and hotels across the U.S. are gearing up to welcome literally millions of travelers, whether they're domestic or international visitors. And the unique opportunity that these global events represent, whether it's America 250 or FIFA and the World Cup, are an opportunity not only to capture and service that demand, but to really showcase the very best of American hospitality. So in speaking need our properties. I know they're hard at work staffing up, developing those value propositions and getting ready to support those guests, whether they're domestic or international visitors.
2: 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I find there are longer waits at check-in, even with digital keys to bypass check-in altogether. We fully understand higher costs are real, as is the ongoing challenge to find good staff. But, you know, when you stay at a hotel or resort, you're buying an experience. Are you concerned that the hospitality industry is losing personal interactions in conjunction with AI and technology? Or are you bullish that this is something that will get resolved and the two will work in tandem together?
9: Great question, Mary. Personally, I'm very bullish that technology will be an enabler for this industry. The industry is actively engaged really across all segments of the industry and across all chain scale levels to leverage the power and the potential that technology represents to not only deliver an improved guest experience from initial search to arrival and on-property stays and post-engagement. Technology also has an important role in leveraging the operational efficiency of the property. So as we work with hoteliers across the spectrum of the industry through our technology committee and other engagements and connect with service providers and suppliers, we're really seeing embracing of technology as a way to enhance guest experience and to drive operational efficiency and improvement. And we can certainly see how harnessing technology can increase personalization and bring that improved experience on the guest level. So very much bullish about it.
2: Yeah, I agree with you on that part.
1: So let's talk a little bit about the week that you've had there in Washington, D.C. I mean, you've helped the economy by bringing all the folks into D.C. A lot of activity on the Hill going on. Give folks an idea of what your week has looked like, Kevin, and some things that you've accomplished.
9: It's been a jam-packed week, and it's really been an outstanding example of the industry rallying around the importance of having a voice in public policy. We brought together this week at our Hotels on the Hill event, which is an annual opportunity that we lead here at AHLA. We had over 350 hoteliers representing every segment of the industry, 46 states, as well as service providers, and we met with members of Congress, leadership on both the House and Senate side, and we not only underscored the economic power that this industry represents in terms of job creation, contribution to GDP, and the potential for the future, but we also had some very specific asks to make of the Congress around issues that protect the industry's business model, particularly the franchise model, and also had a very frank conversation about the importance of international arrivals, funding Brand USA, and that's also of real top of mind attention right now as the World Cup approaches and FIFA, and we're starting to see where demand is falling below the anticipated levels as we're now a month out from the games.
1: So, Kevin, is that why the president had to go to China so that there could be rooms available there in D.C. for everybody you brought in?
9: Well, there weren't many rooms because we had the industry showing up in full force, and I really can't.
1: Sounds like a good week, though, you guys.
9: Underestimate or underscore enough the importance of having a voice on Capitol Hill, bringing those key messages to members of leadership, to key congressional staff. This is an industry that contributes so much to the economy, all 50 states, and it's just essential that we're front and center, not only in Washington for that matter, but on a state and local level as well.
2: So that's a perfect segue into my question. Let's talk about some states and specifically some cities. And I want to throw this stat out for our listeners because I find this interesting. We found it on the AHL website. Each hotel room night in New York City generates nearly $1,170 in visitor spend. That's huge for a city. And of course, every city has their own number. But when you see some of the local governments, like here in New York City and out in L.A., we know Chicago was raising its downtown hotel tax to 19%, Honolulu increasing to 11%. These are high numbers, Kevin. We've got higher wage minimums happening, other taxes. What are you all doing to advocate for that, and any thoughts on that?
9: Yeah, it's equally as important to the voice and the presence that we had here in Washington, D.C. this week to have that activation at a local level. It is essential that elected officials at all levels of government understand the industry structure, understand the drivers around the business, and that they recognize if they're increasing taxes and putting onerous ordinances and burdens on operators, that you are going to impede the industry's growth, and it can be counterproductive. If you're increasing those taxes, you're going to suppress travel. Travel is going to move to other destinations, if it's group or leisure or convention business. So this industry is a catalyst for economic growth. When people are coming, whether they're traveling from one state to another, or even more so international travelers coming to the U.S., they're going to spend more, not only in hotels, but in restaurants, in retail, and entertainment. So understanding that structure and understanding that they should do no harm to this economic powerhouse and growth
1: this
9: engine.
1: This is logical, but you know, all those cities that Mary mentioned, including our own New York, I mean, they're Democrat-run cities. They don't seem to get it. I'm sorry, they just don't, because they are driving people away in droves, and it is it's frustrating for us where we live here and see what's happening. But in some, you know, when you think about Chicago, it's not sustainable if you're having a 20% downtown hotel tax for these it's just not. So it's really unfortunate, and I'm not sure what it's going to take to get through to people.
9: Well, what it's going to take is the industry pushing back in an appropriate way, but in a confident and a firm way. And we're doing just that in our efforts to be on the ground, organizing local hoteliers, both the investors and operators and brands. When we have a single voice, we can and we are making a difference. We saw action this week in New York, in Los Angeles. You talked about markets that are taking steps that are having negative effects on the industry and the broader economy. You can look at each one of those,
1: well,
9: and
1: Kevin,
9: LA in particular.
1: We're going to leave it there for today. I mean, again, we'll see. But our best to you. Give Rosanna our best as well. I hope you have a nice rest of your weekend, okay?
9: Terrific. Thank you so much.
2: Thank you so much, Kevin. Take care.
1: All right. Well, nice checking in with Kevin Carey. That's music tells us we need to head to the break. Mary and I are going to be answering emails later in hour two. It's an NCF day here on the program, as well as personal connection. We'll all discover America together later this hour. But next, Rudy's going to get a head start on summer. Stay with us, everyone.
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1: 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Well, according to the website Wallet Hub, 72% of Americans plan to take a trip this summer. But where to go without breaking the bank? Or breaking into a bank, for that matter? Chip Lupo is an analyst and writer with Wallet Hub, and he and his colleagues decided to rank the cheapest destinations, or least expensive, I should say, that are also easy to reach in the U.S. They used 41 measurements to analyze 100 of the largest metro areas. And while cost was a major consideration, they also did consider number of attractions and activities at the chosen destinations. Okay, Chip, welcome to the show. I can't wait till the end of this interview to learn the number one destination. What did you all decide?
2: Rudy, have me on. Yes, what we found was that the Atlanta metro area ranks number one in our best places to visit in summer. Now, that's not one that would normally roll off the tongue as far as summer destinations when you're thinking like surf and sun, but Atlanta is very favorable weather-wise during the summer months, and it's by far the cheapest, believe it or not, in terms of travel, and Atlanta is not the most affordable place to live year-round, but in terms of travel, because it has the huge airport, one of the busiest in the country, you can get cheap flights, and chances are you can get direct flights coming in and out of Atlanta, which is a concern, particularly with as much of a hassle it is to fly nowadays.
1: You know, that I wouldn't have thought of Atlanta as well, but you make a good point about the great airport, the size of that airport. The second, coming in second place, and this does make sense, is, it's always when it comes to most popular places for Americans, the two cities in constant competition are Las Vegas and Orlando. You chose Orlando and the suburbs of Kissimmee and Sanford in the metropolitan area of Orlando as number two place for affordability and, ease at getting to and local costs and so on. How did that surprise you, because it's such a big tourist destination?
2: It doesn't necessarily surprise me, though, but I am somewhat surprised at the affordability factor for Orlando, because the Disney Empire is basically set in Orlando. And again, you can get good affordable flights in and out of Atlanta from other major cities with minimal connections, and as low as $373. Now, you can also get three-star hotel rooms in Orlando for pretty cheap, which is an eye-opener, because, again, if you're going into Orlando for the Disney, you're going to be spending out of pocket.
1: Right.
2: But, I mean, there's other things to do in Orlando also. There's a high number of water parks, boat tours, coffee shops, shopping center, spas. So if Disney's not your thing, there's plenty of other things to do in Orlando that can be relatively affordable.
1: Number three. Austin, and I gather these are suburbs of Austin. I don't know Austin that well. Round Rock and Georgetown in the metro area,
2: right,
1: followed by Washington, D.C. Interesting.
2: Right. Yeah, now Austin is interesting because Austin is a college town, and most time when you think of college towns during the summer, it kind of dies down because the student body is pretty much gone. So in a lot of cases, college towns become ghost towns during the summer months. But Austin's the state capital, has the thriving music scene. The bar scene in Austin is unbelievable year-round. So there's plenty of good music. It's relatively affordable. The weather, you can count on being, you know, warm to sometimes hot. And it's easy to get flights in and out of Austin. And Austin's just diverse across the board in terms of the culture, sure, outdoor events, and things like that. And, again, University of Texas is there. And the cost of living is a lot lower than you would think in a lot of U.S. cities.
1: Well, coming in at number four is my former hometown for 40 or 45 years of Washington, but I see you put Arlington and Alexandria, which are Virginia suburbs right across the Potomac River from D.C., and I think what you're getting at is if you stay outside of Washington, you're going to save some money, particularly on hotels.
2: Correct. Now, Bob Hope once said that he likes to visit, Washington, D.C. at least once a year to see how his money is doing. And a lot of our tax dollars do go to some of the great attractions in and out of Washington. But yeah, we did include the entire metro area. I'm originally from that area, spent a lot of time in that area outside into, in either the Maryland or the Virginia suburbs. So, but there is plenty to do there, and you have choice when it comes to flights. Now, some might be cheaper than others, but you have basically three large airports to choose from, so you can shop around to get your best deals, whether it's through Reagan or Dulles or even the Baltimore Washington airport north of the metro area. So travel is not a problem. You may have to spend a little bit more, but you do have the competition there where you can shop around for your best flight.
1: And right. And from Baltimore International is a train that comes right into D.C.'s Union Station, and you've got the metro system.
2: Correct.
1: That will bring you in from the suburbs to all there is to see in Washington. Chip Lupo is an analyst and writer at Wallet Hub. If you'd like to see the map with all 41 places, go to WalletHub.com, click on the search button in the upper left-hand corner of the homepage, and type in best summer destinations. Chip, thanks for joining us. We'll be right back.
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1: 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Well, I know there are many folks in our listening audience who don't recall what flying was like 5 decades ago, before frequent flyer miles, before economy plus sections became normal. I'm talking about 1970, when hijacking was all the rage. In that year, a TWA flight from Frankfurt to New York was hijacked. Then 4 terrorists were arrested as they tried to board an LL flight departing Amsterdam for New York. Undaunted, they bought new tickets and successfully boarded a Pan Am flight later with pistols and grenades. Then terrorists took over a Swiss Air flight from Zurich to New York. And finally, there was the LL flight that terrorists tried to take over until the pilot put the plane into a nosedive, throwing the bad guys off their feet and allowing security guards to restrain them. Now, all of those 5 incidents happened on the same day. And a couple of days later, a BOAC flight, BOAC was the precursor to British Airways, that flight was en route from Bahrain to London via Beirut, and it was hijacked in Beirut. Hijacking wasn't new then. The previous year, 1969, 71 planes, let me repeat that, 71 planes were hijacked. Then President Nixon ordered 100 federal agents to start flying as air marshals on U.S. flights. And by the end of 72, a year after those five in one day, the Federal Aviation Administration ordered all U.S. airlines to start screening every passenger and their luggage. Airport metal detectors were called magnometers, were introduced. And while hijacking largely ended, sadly, 9/11 proved that even those precautions couldn't stop all terrible aviation traffic.

0: tragedies. So here's why I bring this up. I hear constantly from friends and strangers how much they hate to fly because of all the hassles at airports. You know, standing in line to show your IDs, going through security, and so on. The phrase security theater grew into common usage by some so-called expert commentators I see on news channels, sort of trashing today's security precautions at airports. Security theater implies measures that are allegedly just cosmetic attempts to provide a feeling of security while really doing little to enhance it. Today, I would like to say, during this Rudy riff, that airport security is not all about theater. Yes, there can be unnecessary pat-downs and long lines and rude TSA agents, as well as uncooperative and cranky passengers. But I don't think it takes a genius to suggest that today's airport security has been effective. While it's difficult to measure how many bad things involving flights have not happened, there are, given incidents that occur in other venues around the world, plenty of reasons to assume an easy target for terrorists like airplanes would have happened today if it wasn't for airport security. And we know that groups seeking publicity are constantly trying to figure out new ways to get bombs on planes without being detected. It's a cat-and-mouse game between security people, and the bad guys. But this so-called security theater has certainly shut down instances of hijacking. And if the price we have to pay is standing in line and taking off jackets, well, I say suck it up. And if you haven't flown in a couple of years, I'm happy to report that security has gotten easier. More sophisticated devices allow you to keep your shoes on and to keep that laptop in its carry-on case. And you can join the dedicated, usually faster security lines with TSA PreCheck or Global Entry. TSA Pre applies to all domestic travel, as does Global Entry. But Global also gives you a faster way of clearing immigration when you return into the United States. TSA Pre costs about $85. Global Entry costs $120. Both are good for 5 years. Check the perks on your premium credit cards. Many cover those fees. Now, you may have heard Global Entry stopped taking applications during the Homeland Security shutdown. Well, it's back in business as of March 11th. Many airports now have instituted facial recognition software. You don't even have to hand your government-issued ID or passport to a TSA official. Just pose once for a facial portrait, and you are forevermore just one click away from entering the screening area more quickly by just looking at the camera. And you know what? Most airports have gotten much more welcoming. Upgraded food and shopping options. There's more public seating. You might find a piano player in the main terminal or a friendly comfort dog you or your child can pet if you're a nervous flyer. Even an indoor playground. Changing rooms for parents for little kids. I happen to like airports. I like people watching. But even if you're not a fan of airports, today's airports are a long way away from yesterday's. And they're a heck of a lot safer, too. Keep 1969 in mind. 72 hijackings. I'm Rudy Maxa. That's my Rudy Riff for today. We got lots more travel coming up after a few short messages. Don't go away, because we're just in the middle of our engagement with you today.
1: 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We'll be right back.
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8: Thank you.
6: You know, I love that we're able to do this to combine Military Appreciation Month with Memorial Day that's coming up next weekend. Yeah. From your experience, Chelsea, you know, are these typical time periods for military families to find good travel offers? And if yes, what types?
8: Yes. So May is one of the best months. You often find that organizations that offer a military discount will increase it, or people that don't usually have offers will have one to really stretch out your travel budget. But also Blue Star Families Museums program kicks off on Armed Forces Day, and that gives you access to thousands of museums nationwide for free, and it's just a really great time to get out into the community and knock things off your bucket list.
7: Oh, Blue Star Museums, that's good to know. So, all right, we have six cities on the screen in front of us that we'd like to highlight with you, and I think we need to start with Honolulu. Our visits to Pearl Harbor a few times over the years, Chelsea, have been really special. We highly recommend a visit. What do you want to share about this particular destination?
8: Yes, there are so many amazing options. Honolulu actually has one of the strongest military ticket foundations across the whole nation. You can get discounted tickets through the base's ITT and ITR offices. They actually have several on base. Usually you only have one, but they have so many there. And then on Honolulu, they also have a DOD-run resort called the Halekoa. And especially during busy times, you can get a great deal there because your rate is by your rank and not based on the market there.
7: Hmm. Oh, that's interesting.
6: That's interesting. Yeah, I have to tell a friend of mine on that. I like that. All right, I'm going to move you to San Diego, another city with a strong military history. The USS Midway, great place to start. We've enjoyed our visit there for sure. We had RJ married there with us. Mm-hmm. We really enjoyed that. But yep. Share with folks, you know, what you like about this destination and what it offers.
8: Yes, so the Midway is definitely one of our favorite stops there. And the Navy, actually, because of their strong presence there, they have amazing access to private beaches. And then they also run some private cabins where you can actually stay on the beaches there. And then it's just great access to the Waves of Honor program, where you can get into SeaWorld and other parks for free. And then it's a great launching point if you want to go up to Legoland or any of the other theme parks. And just the U.S. history there is very rich. And I find that that is very popular for military families.
7: Yeah, definitely. And so many of the docents all served in the military, which I also really appreciate. So I see Seattle makes your list. I'm curious how you know that area so well, and what do you recommend for summer travels to the Emerald City, although many folks call it the Boeing City as well. How do you know the area?
8: Yeah, so I actually grew up in the Seattle area, and then that's where I met my husband when he was stationed there. We spent 8 years of his military career in Washington, so we are well-versed in that area. But they have some amazing, the Boeing City, the Museum of Flight, is a Blue Star Museum, and they have amazing events. And what I love a lot about Seattle is that for one trip, you know, you can go experience all of the city things, but then you could also knock out some really special national parks, which are free for military as well.
6: I like that.
8: It's great.
6: Yeah, so that's Seattle.
7: Are all national parks free for military?
6: Yeah.
8: Yes. So okay. If you are a veteran, you get a lifetime pass for free. And then if you are currently serving, you just have to renew it every year, and spouses qualify as well.
7: Okay.
8: And now that the passes are digital, it's super easy.
6: So let's talk Orlando. We just had the show there a year ago. It's another big destination. And you say it's especially great for travelers connected to the Army. How so?
8: Well, the Army actually, and it's available to all branches, but the Army runs a special program called the Armed Forces Recreation Centers. So they have a resort there, similar to the Haleakala, called Shades of Green, and it's actually on Disney, and it is a great opportunity that's lower price. You can really have that Disney experience.
6: I like that.
7: Shades of Green?
6: I worked for the Disney. Yeah. I didn't even know
7: that. I had no idea the Army had a property.
6: I like that. And the other thing, Chelsea, we'll just throw out there. Listen, most major hotel chains, they offer discounts to our military, so that's something else to be aware of for folks.
8: Absolutely.
6: Yeah. I want to just drive people to your website, folks. You can find Chelsea's military travel info. Her website is camouflageperks.com, camouflageperks.com. Go check it out. Chelsea, nice connecting with you today. Thank you.
8: Yeah, thank you.
7: Take care. Thank you.
8: Bye-bye.
6: All right, there we go, folks. 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Good information there for our military listeners. After this top of the hour news break, we'll begin hour two with the National Communal Forum. 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
13: Breaking news this hour from townhall.com. I'm Michael Harrington. Going on at this hour here in Washington, D.C. on the National Mall, it's Rededicate 250, a national jubilee of prayer, praise, and thanksgiving. President Trump will address the gathering of religious people from all over the country, amongst other speakers, House Speaker Mike Johnson, Secretary of State Marco Rubio, Secretary of Defense Pete Hegseth has already addressed the crowds. The event is being carried by the Salem Radio Network live on many of these stations. Senate Majority Leader John Thune says Republicans are working to provide relief and support for Americans facing economic challenges.
14: When Democrats are in power, they grow government, and it's very, very hard to unwind that. But even when they had unified control of the government during the Biden administration, they did two big reconciliation bills, which dramatically expanded the size of government, spent $4 trillion, and it wasn't paid for, and created all kinds of crazy policies and Green New Deal policies that we're now paying a price for and trying to go back and unwind.
13: Thune made his comments to the Salem Radio Network. Federal investigators releasing preliminary findings in last month's deadly crash of a small plane in Texas.
15: The Cessna 421C, carrying five people to a pickleball tournament near Austin, broke apart in midair. It took off from Amarillo on April 30th, about 9:10 p.m., crashed 2 hours later, roughly 40 miles southwest of Austin. The pilot and all four passengers died. The investigation found the pilot had reported problems with the plane's anti-icing system during the flight. Investigators say they found pieces of the plane across a 1.25-mile debris field. Rich Thomason reporting.
13: Walmart and Amazon racing to speed up order deliveries to rural areas for U.S. small cities. $1 trillion in annual sales available, we're told. More on these stories at townhall.com.
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13: A drone strike targeted the Barakah nuclear power plant in the United Arab Emirates this morning, setting an electrical generator ablaze. Authorities say no radiation was released and nobody was hurt. Suspicion falls on Iran, which has been threatening the UAE for hosting Israeli defenses. This attack strains the shaky ceasefire in the ongoing Iranian war. Iran maintains control over the Strait of Hormuz, disrupting global energy supplies. President Trump suggests hostilities might resume soon. Researchers in Dublin have uncovered the oldest surviving English poem in a Roman library. The poem, Caedmon's Hymn, was composed in Old English by a Northumbrian worker in the 7th century. It appears within the Latin text Ecclesiastical History of the English People by the monk known as the Venerable Bede. The discovery highlights the diffusion of the English language centuries earlier than previously believed. News and analysis at townhall.com. I'm Michael Harrington. New York lawmakers moving closer to changes in the state's public pension system for newer government workers.
17: The spotlight is on Tier 6, covering public employees hired since 2012. It was created to cut costs by raising the retirement age, increasing worker contributions, and trimming benefits. Now lawmakers and unions want changes, lowering retirement age, boosting payouts, and reducing contributions. Supporters say it aids hiring, but critics warn it would be unfair to employees expected to find benefits, cost billions, and strain tight budgets.
13: That's correspondent John Scott. Today is Sunday, May the 17th, and a number of notable people are celebrating a birthday today, including Boxing Hall of Famer Sugar Ray Leonard, who is 70 years old. Sports announcer Jim Nantz turns 67. Singer and composer Enya is 65 years old. More on these stories at townhall.com.
2: Hey, it's Joe Piscopo. 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
1: Well, nice to have all of you aboard for hour two of America's number one travel radio show, everyone. We welcome you back for these next 60 minutes of our national broadcast. It is just past 11 a.m. Eastern time. It is Saturday, May 16th, 2026. And we're going to begin by convening the always popular National Communal Forum for week 323 on the show. Wow. 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
1: Yeah, they are. They're just to the
2: beautiful area.
1: Yeah,
2: exactly. Actually, all three.
1: Welcome, everyone. Thanks for being part of the show today.
3: Glad to be here.
4: Hi.
1: Well, hello, everyone. Nice to have all of you here. Dan, listen, I'm going to start with you since your city is home to the U.S. Air Force. You know, I'm sure there's a lot of extra activity happening these days because of the war in Iran. I'm curious if it's going to have any impact on Memorial Day plans that are coming up. Also, with President Trump just returning from the summit in China, we all know how important rare earth minerals, you know, are for so many things in our lives, especially the military. This week I saw a news report that Colorado Springs currently is home to a new NASA airplane that's designed around the U-2 spy planes. It's flying over the area for a U.S. Geological Survey and NASA partnership to find critical minerals in western states. What can you share about these items with us?
3: Yeah, that's really interesting. As a matter of fact, I'm here. Can you hear me?
1: Well, Dan, wow.
2: All right.
1: Dan's got a lot to say on that, but...
2: No.
3: I'm here.
2: Oh, there we go. Hey, Dan.
3: I just did this story this week about that, and it's so interesting how Colorado Springs is, home to a lot of different things that concern a national level. I mean, obviously, we're home to NORAD. We've got a bit of a controversy with Peterson Space Force Base being moved to Huntsville, Alabama.
1: Right.
3: So that's kind of where everybody's direction and focus is on. You know, just because it's moving doesn't mean that Colorado Springs will be less of a factor, you know, when it comes to the Space Force effort in the world.
1: Well, I think, but this plane, I have to tell you, I mean, the fact they're looking right now for titanium, nickel, aluminum, very important stuff, I have to tell you. And what I love is that they're able to measure like these wavelengths from the between sun to find out 55,000 feet into the ground
2: kind
1: of rock is there.
2: Yeah, interesting.
1: Yeah, it really is.
3: Exactly. It's so, you know, it's so top secret that I don't have a lot of information on that, but
2: shucks.
3: Yes, darn it. I get to make my national debut and I don't have very much to say about it.
1: Well, listen, you're an important area of our country and it's a beautiful area, which
2: it's
1: we love.
2: It's also a beautiful area.
1: So, listen, we'll come back. We got a follow-up question
2: Thank
1: for you
2: in
1: a second.
2: All right, so I'm going to take us northwest of Dan to Jeff. Jeff, last hour during our Discover America segment, we actually talked about the Seattle area. Robert and I both enjoy Washington State. I like cars, jazz, and wine, so I think your area has me covered this weekend.
3: Yeah.
2: Talk a little bit about what's going on in both of those sectors of travel.
5: It's kind of crazy that they even include us in the Seattle DMA because we are 3.5 hours east and on the east side of the Cascades. So that puts us in a really cool desert climate with 300 days of sunshine a year, orchards everywhere with apples, cherries, and pears. And of course, as you mentioned, we've got a lot of vineyards. In fact, over 40 wineries here in the Lake Chelan Valley. So it's very much an agritourism kind of an environment. Plus, we've got Lake Chelan. It's the third biggest lake in North America, 50 miles long, 1,500 feet deep. You can stack three space needles at the deepest point. It's an incredible place, and like I say, wine everywhere. You mentioned the cars. We got a big car show going today, in fact. So lots to do over here. It's Washington State's number one vacation destination.
1: Well, and I'm sure many people have some apples in their house that are from Washington State, probably from your area, no question
2: yeah,
1: about
2: 300
1: that.
2: 300 days of
1: love
2: sunshine.
1: That,
2: thank you.
1: All right,
2: for
1: so Rudy,
2: that.
1: Listen. Now, you know, we're going to come east to Jess, north of Mary and Mays. She's up in Springfield, Mass. Apparently, at 8 a.m. this morning, they kicked off the world's largest pancake breakfast. So, where do you want to go with Jess, Rudy?
4: Well, let's start with that, Jeff. They may have a big lake up there in the Pacific Northwest, but Jeff, excuse me. Did I say Jess? Sorry, Jeff.
2: Jess.
4: I have Jess?
1: Yeah, Jess.
2: Correct.
5: It's Jeff.
6: I'm here. Yep.
2: Yeah, Jess.
4: Now, apparently, you've got an enormous pancake festival going on right now as we broadcast live on Saturday morning. Is that right?
6: Yes. We do the Springfield's World's Largest Pancake Breakfast. There are thousands and thousands of people. They serve more than 1,000 pounds of bacon. They've done this for years and years and years. So it's kind of a fun event.
4: 1,000 tons of bacon. All right. Well, there are other things there if you can't make it for pancake this morning. I was astounded, I was surprised to learn that you've got a Dr. Seuss Museum as well as the Basketball Hall of Fame and a Six Flags.
6: Yes.
4: It seems like there's a whole lot of reasons to visit.
1: We were up there with the show at the Basketball Hall of Fame. I remember that. Yeah, that was a great location.
4: Yeah, and the Dr. Seuss Museum. Yeah, I didn't know that Dr. Seuss hailed from Springfield, Massachusetts.
6: Yeah. This is where he's from. So we've got the museum going on. There's always art shows going on coming up Memorial Day weekend. Northampton has got Paradise City Arts with 200 world-class artists that come from every corner of the country to showcase their stuff. There's jewelry, fine art, fashion, sculpture. So they do that May 23rd, 24th, and 25th. There's just a ton of really big events. We talk every year. I'm so excited to be on the show about the Big E, which comes with world-class artists coming to that. Green River Festival is coming up with a bunch of the indie artists playing. There's just something all the time.
1: So let me ask you this, Jeff. I'm going to go Jess, Jeff, and then Dan in this order. So Memorial Day weekend is next weekend, we know. What's something you like to do in your area, Jess?
6: I've got to say it's probably the Arts Festival.
1: The Arts Festival. Okay. All right, so that's great. All right, Jeff, what do you say?
5: Hey, we've got Wine and Jazz Festival going, so we, you know, get the music, we got the wine, it's a great time.
1: And Dan, what say you there in Colorado Springs?
7: Oh my gosh, I don't have to answer a space question. That's unbelievable. Memorial Day is a special time, but really the couple of weeks after that is the Broadmoor Pikes Peak International Hill Climb presented by Gran Turismo. It's the 104th running of this historic race, and it's really a timed event where you go up, they kick these million-dollar cars and go up to the top of Pikes Peak.
1: All right, I love it. Listen, thanks to all three of you for being part of the program today. Appreciate that. Love being a part of your stations. Could not do this show without you. So have a great weekend. All right, folks, 3 minutes. We'll be back. We're going to go to this quick sponsors break. When we do, the personal connection will come your way. We're going to talk travel and its power to transform.
0: As we take a brief sponsors break, now's a good time to check us out on Facebook, Instagram, X, or LinkedIn at RM World Travel. We're coming right back.
1: Hey, everyone. Robert here. As you know, we moved our Ocean Cruise partnership to Region 7 Seas last year. We've already done two big Let's Go America Tour events and live remotes with them. Coming this October, we have show fans and show friends booked to join us in Malta for a 12-day Southern Mediterranean cruise. It's going to take us to Italy, Croatia, Montenegro, Greece, and Turkey. There's still a cabin or two available if you want to book to join us on that cruise. We also just agreed to the 2027 cruise that we'll be doing with Regent. It's going to be in July 2027 in the Baltic and North Sea. From Copenhagen to London, it's aboard their terrific Seven Seas Splendor ship. That's the same ship that we were on last November from New York to Miami. Right now at rmworldtravel.com, you'll see two banner ads that say join Robert and Mary aboard the respective Regent ship. When you click on them, you'll get all the details on these trips, plus a special number at Regent to call Peyton or Megan. They're going to personally help you make your reservation. 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There's a great deal that's being offered to you. 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Mary and I look forward to traveling with all of you and experiencing some truly bucket list destinations.
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2: All right. As founder and CEO of the Transformational Travel Council, Jake Halpert is working hard to bring transformational travel to the hospitality sector. And when we heard about what he was doing, we knew it would be a good fit for this segment of the show. What is it and how does he see it fitting into the travel industry? Off to Seattle we go now to the show hotline for today's personal connection.
1: Hello, Jake. Great to have you joining us here on America's number one travel radio show.
10: Hey, thanks. Super happy to be with you.
1: Well, appreciate you being here. So, you know, I'm going to dive right into this personal connection segment, which is all about discussing with travelers and executives the impact travel has on us, the transformational aspects of travel, heartfelt journeys, emotional odysseys, passionate adventures, and really just making a difference. So you literally live in the world of transformational travel. I want you to talk with us about how you define what it is and how it's different from traditional wellness travel.
10: Yeah, thank you. I mean, hearing you describe that, that means a lot. I appreciate that very much. So, you know, we, back in around 2015, 2016, we decided to really see if we could unlock travel and tourism and the hospitality experiences to really help it reach its full potential. And at that time, we wrote a book called The Transformational Travel Journal, and we came up with the definition that is intentionally traveling to stretch, learn, and grow into new ways of being and engaging the world.
2: Okay, I love that definition. And here's my question for you. When we travel, so many of us, and I include myself on this, when we return from a trip, even if it's been something where we've learned a lot or we've really, it's been an intentional, transformational kind of trip, we come back and we're back to our daily routines. What do you think travel providers are missing when it comes to that post-trip re-entry, and what are some ways travelers can actually maintain any sort of skill or transformation that they get from a trip?
10: Yeah, you know, that's a critical piece. We've all been there, right? We come back from a trip or journey experience and we have this glow about us. We've got this high and then now what? And so that's specifically, you know, where we sit, you know, in the Transformational Travel Council is getting people, travelers and travel companies and hotels to look at travel as a process or following an arc, you know, where there's the before, the intention setting, the preparation, the priming, and then crossing that threshold into the experience being, you know, present and aware and set aside time for reflection and meaning making. And then when you return, you know, really start to identify, you know, how can I follow my bliss, or how can I focus on any goal or aspiration or any, you know, potential change I want to make in my life. Now, this is where it becomes really hard is, despite, you know, human beings being goal oriented for the most part, right? We have our New Year's Eve resolutions, our traditions. We know that change is hard for us. You know, it's hard for anyone. So, you know, those travel companies and hospitality companies that are capturing intention at the beginning, but then also guiding and supporting with that post-trip integration, right? That's where the transformations happen.
2: So let's,
10: and so that's really the opportunity.
2: Yeah, it's a huge opportunity. And I think, you know, as much as I love the travel industry, I think it's fair to say generally it's focused on short-term gains. So hotels want heads in beds, airlines want seats filled to capacity so they can add more. How do you even begin to introduce this concept? I'm really curious to hospitality providers.
10: Yeah, well, it's less of a focus on volume and more on value creation. And so when you look at value creation, you're also taking consideration, you know, what are the positive or negative impacts on the individual, the traveler, the people, places that they visit. So it becomes, you know, sort of this holistic approach of, you know, what does success look like in the context of hospitality?
2: Mm-hmm.
10: And a lot of that starts with that shift in mindset and reprioritizing around purpose and what matters and values. And that it creates those fertile conditions for more meaningful experiences and potential transformations.
2: Yeah, I definitely think there's a lot of opportunity here.
1: You know, as I'm listening to the discussion today, having researched your background, I'm pretty sure you have an opinion about this question I'm going to ask you. So I want to know, you know, what do you say is the biggest myth the traditional hospitality industry still believes about modern wellness travelers, what they actually want?
10: Biggest myth, that they believe modern travelers actually want. I think that they all get caught up in, you know, well, let's put some green smoothies on the menu and throw a yoga session up, right? And, you know, there is all sorts of data, you know, that's coming out that travelers are really looking to find more meaning, deeper connections, reconnect with their purpose, reconnect with self, learn to reconnect with others in places that they visit, but also just reconnect with nature. And so, you know, the next generation of hospitality and hotels are going to become really good at, cultivating that. And there is an art and science to that. Much more complex, but it's also much more beautiful to help, you know, your travelers and guests really, really sink into the opportunity to find more meaning, connection, purpose.
1: Well, the complex word, because our world by the day gets more complex, and I think we all want, you know, a little more simplicity at times. So I'll get a little more direct, if you will, for this question, Jake. I mean, since this is our personal connection segment of the show, as I mentioned earlier, and I think you touched on it a little bit in the first question that I asked you, but was there a single or maybe a specific moment, you know, on your early travels or maybe somewhere just along the line in life where the seed for the Transformational Travel Council was planted?
10: I definitely grew up in a family and environment and space where, you know, finding purpose and your why, you know, was just part of how I lived, right? So, that translated into travel and tourism, but in the work that I'm doing there. But I think that it was when we were taking individuals into national parks and we were providing naturalist education, outdoor education, all in this effort to really help people connect with nature. And I just felt like, you know, that was ineffective. So what was it that was really going to connect, you know, people in a more meaningful with nature and build that personal connection with nature? And so that's what led into transformational travel, because it is more than just taking people into nature. You know, they have to be guided. There has to be questions. There has to be prompts. There has to be quiet. There has to be presence. So that's when it really started to open up to me in terms of like, how can we, you know, really deepen that personal connection with nature? And what are the ripple effects of that? How does that, you know, change our behavior when we care and love and steward nature?
1: Well,
10: how does that show up in our lives and families?
2: Mm-hmm. Yeah. And how do we bring that back when we return home? Jake, if you could summarize maybe the ultimate purpose of travel in just a few words, how would you frame that?
1: At least for you.
2: At least from your lens, the way you see travel.
10: Yeah, there's a quote, you know, around a pilgrim is a poet who makes journeys. And I think that there's so much that we can learn from, you know, sort of that ancient rite of passage and pilgrimage and apply that to just about any travel experience today. And ultimately, you know, that is that opportunity to leave home to find what's inside of you. You know, and one of the greatest things I think of is like when I arrive to a destination, I haven't really arrived until I've sort of seen myself walking toward me. That means I'm centered and I'm ready to engage people in place from that inside out.
2: Mm-hmm.
10: There's just so much growth and opportunity and reciprocity there.
1: Mm-hmm. I think that's interesting.
2: Love that.
1: You know, and actually, Mary, I think about, you know, the impact that travel has had on us and frankly that we've had on it.
2: Mm-hmm.
1: It's immense. And I don't know. I mean, Jake, you probably feel that. I mean, I'm just excited for all that's still ahead. That we, you know, can and will do
2: an experience
1: out there.
2: Yeah.
1: And, you know, it sounds definitely like you're doing that as well. So I want to give folks the website so they can connect with you. Folks, you can find out more very easily for the Transformational Travel Council. The website is transformational.travel, transformational.travel. Nice connecting with you today, Jake. Appreciate it.
10: What a pleasure. Thank you. And keep up the amazing work. Appreciate it very much.
2: You as well. Thank you so much, Jake.
10: All right. Bye-bye.
2: Thank you.
1: All right. Well, the Transformational Travel Council really does fit into the personal connection nicely, Mary.
2: Perfectly.
1: Our next break is coming quickly, everyone. So as Bobby prepares to hit all the tones and give that airtime back to our local affiliates, I'm going to just share that Mary and I will be answering listener emails in about 20 minutes. But next, from what we're told, Rudy is getting ready. He's going to talk about racing at the airport.
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4: 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Well, do you like to run? If so, let me ask you this. You ever run a serious race on an airport runway? Well, my next guest is a running coach with a twist. Among other things, she plans programs for nonprofit organizations that often involve races, often on runways. Mary Conley is the founder of the Teterboro Airport 5G in New Jersey, and many others. And we're going to talk about the general concept of running in airports. Mary, welcome to the show. How many planes does a runner have to dodge or running one of these races?
16: Well, thanks for having me. This is one of my favorite subjects. And you know, as the founder of the Teterboro Airport 5K, I've become quite a fan of airport runs. So thankfully, you don't have to dodge any. Most of the airports will close briefly for the 5Ks. Although when we did Teterboro, we had a paced plane that led the runners out.
4: Well, wait, what do you mean pause briefly? How briefly does a 5G race?
16: Well, the race was just up and back on the main runway, and we would get it all clear from the tower before we hit the start one. And then as soon as runners crossed the intersection of the two runways, they opened up the runway that we were not running on. And if runners didn't get to that cross point by a certain time, they were held back and turned around early.
4: How long does it take to run a 5G? I'm not a runner. Or 5K, I should say.
16: Yeah, so a 5K is 3.1 miles. So some of our early finishers were probably around 15 minutes. An airport runway, of course, is very flat. And then others take a lot longer, maybe 45 minutes to an hour. I think the hour pace was our cutoff, although we did not, the airport was not closed for
4: an entire
16: hour.
4: How many airports have you done this in?
16: So I've only done two airports. I've done Teterboro, of course, but I've also, I personally have run the Chicago Executive Airport 5K in Wheeling, Illinois, which is actually coming up on Saturday, June 27th, for any listeners who might be interested in taking on that challenge.
4: Okay, I'll give your website out when I say goodbye to you in a minute. But there's also, along with the run, you can also walk, a 3K walk, right?
16: Yeah, sure. I believe that they have that as well. But the interesting thing is there are, I think there are now hundreds of airport runways, like not only around the United States, but internationally. So if any of your listeners are interested, they can just Google a location and just put, airport runway run on the end of that. And they'll find some interesting things. There was a woman that I wrote about in my blog a few years ago, Carol Thomas, who was known as the runway junkie. And at that point in 2019, she had run 31 runways already. And I ran into her, I think in 2022 at an event here in the Chicago area. And she had added some since and is probably still going.
4: I never knew this was a thing. I know that one of your past Bergen Airport runs benefited United Way's effort to build affordable housing for military veterans. How do you raise money with these runs? Is this because of the entrance fees people pay and donations folks make?
16: And sponsorship. We had a major bank as a sponsor back when we did Teterboro. The local utilities, I remember Enterprise Rent-A-Car was one. So it was a lot of sponsorship, but then certainly entry fees and then just people, making donations on top of that.
4: And obviously you don't have to be a professional runner to do this. I mean, if you run just just for fun, you can do it, huh?
16: Yeah, and it's nice if, there's always a kids component, because every generation, has kids that want to learn more about airplanes. And it's just a fun. We always included a kids race at Teterboro. And I think they do here in Illinois. But, look for those. But it's just fun for the kids just to be the airplane, for the airport,
4: I love the sound of it. Well, the next one is at the Chicago Executive Airport in Wheeling, Illinois. And you can find more details about what Mary does as well as any upcoming airport runs by going to her website, which is The Cause Coach, cause like C-A-U-S-E, thecausecoach.net. Mary, thanks so much for joining us.
16: Thanks for having me.
4: Always learning new stuff. We'll be right back. Don't go away.
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0: 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Low annual fee, $95, offset by a $50 annual statement credit against airline charges. That makes your annual fee $45. 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And you can transfer those Wells Fargo points to a number of airlines, such as Flying Blue, which is KLM and Air France's frequent flyer program, British Airways, JetBlue, and others. Oh, also toward Wyndham Hotel stays. You know, a lot of airlines offer stopover options if you've got to make a stop while you're traveling on their flights. Turkish Airlines, which serves more destinations in the world than any other airline, has a really nice one. It allows travelers connecting in Istanbul to spend a night or two in Turkey's largest city while Turkish Airlines picks up the hotel tab. Connecting coach flyers are eligible for a one-night stay at a four-star hotel. Business travelers can get 2 nights in one of Istanbul's 5-star properties. And on Iceland Air, if you stop in their capital of Reykjavik, which you will if you're flying Iceland, they'll let you stay an entire week, as long as 7 days when you're flying between North America and Europe. It's available at no extra charge on your outbound itinerary, so you can see a little bit of the sun out all night in the summer and dark all day in the winter. And Air Portugal also has a free deal. 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And the offer is 10 days in Portugal before continuing your next destination. There are also other perks, 25% discount on domestic flights, hotel discounts, museum attraction admissions, and freebies with meals. That's about, oh gosh, so many I could give you, but that's about it for Deals of the Week. Take advantage of them. We'll be right back.
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5: 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That's our local iHeart affiliate, FM 95.1 WXTK Radio. He's written, "I am so bummed that I didn't pick Golden Tempo to win the Derby this year, as I'd be taking a sweet trip with my winnings if I had. I don't think anyone saw his win coming. I sure didn't. Did any listener pick him as the winner or even to show or place, since you asked us to send in predictions before the start of the race?" Now, I understand the reasons involving the horse's health.
6: Yep.
5: I wish Golden Tempo was running in the Preakness later today in Baltimore at 6:50 p.m. if the race is going to go off, since I know he's going to be running in the Belmont from all the reports that we're seeing. But I don't know. Who knows? Maybe Lightning would have struck three times for the Triple Crown. Unlikely, but that's what makes sports
6: maybe.
5: Fun.
6: Well, we'll see what happens with the Belmont. So, Zach, thanks for asking. Actually, most of the messages we received, people picked Renegade, Further Ado, and Commandment. I have them in front of me here. There was one for Wonder Dean, and similar to Golden Tempo, actually the same as Golden Tempo. That was a 30-to-1 shot win. Not one listener picked Golden Tempo in our audience across the country. Robert, we didn't either,
5: no,
6: but
5: didn't.
6: What a great race it was to watch him come from the back and steadily move up, not to mention it was history-making with the first female trainer.
5: It was. So we'll see what happens today in the Belmont. All right, email number two today is from Lisa. She listens to us in North Little Rock. That's our affiliate, FM 102.9 KARN Radio, and she's written into us, "I wasn't able to initially hear your museum gallery on our wonderful Arkansas Museum of Fine Arts, but I caught it on your archive driving to work today. It is truly a spectacular museum, and I hope people who hear your show give it a visit. My question is something I've wondered about for a while, and I'm sure you can answer. I have a friend who sells travel trips as an agent, and she does these amazing fam trips to different places that cost her next to nothing. I've asked her to hook me up on one, and she says she can't, as they're for insiders only. How do I do a fam trip, and are they worth it?" Lisa, what you are talking about indeed are called fam trips. That's a travel industry term. Basically, they're familiarization trips that are heavily discounted or they're offered in some cases at no charge. They're designed to give travel agents, tour operators, travel media, you know, and other people connected to travel to visit or experience a destination or location with the intent, obviously, that they're going to get many others to book the trip there. So I think of it in many ways as subsidized marketing, all right? And now Mary and I don't do fam trips. Candidly, you know, we don't have to with the show in our reach. But it does sound like your travel agent friend is being honest with you.
6: No? Oh, absolutely she is. They are designed for agents. But Lisa, you know, sometimes you can go along. You just may have to pay your way. But they're also really fast-paced. You're in, you're out. They are whirlwind trips. They are not relaxing at all. And regarding your Arkansas Museum of Fine Arts that you have there in Little Rock, at some point, Robert and I will absolutely visit. We enjoyed our conversation with their CEO, so we will get there at some point.
5: All right, so now we're going to move on to email number three. That's from Nita, who listens to us in Spencerville, New Mexico. Our local affiliate there would be AM 1390 and FM 92.1 KENN Radio. Nita's written into us, "I've never taken a cruise and couldn't do the one this year with you from Malta to Athens, but I'm really considering the Copenhagen to London cruise with you in July of 2027. You make it sound so enticing, and I figure if we're going to go, it would be extra special to experience it with experts like you. Can you tell me, do we have to pay up front, or can we pay over time since it's next July? And what happens if for some unknown reason I have to cancel? Do we get our money back?"
6: Okay, all great questions. I'm going to answer with some good news and some not so good news. Let's get the not so good news out of the way first. If you're serious about booking this particular cruise aboard Seven Seas Splendor, you need to act now. It is selling out very quickly. It's actually already 70% sold out. We like to keep these trips on the smaller side and a little more intimate. So once the cabin suites are booked with our group, that's it. If you want to go, just call Peyton or Megan at Regent and book the trip. The good news, Regent will take a 15% deposit. You do not have to make a final payment until February 10th of 2027. If you want to pay it in installments, you can, or just make the 15% deposit now and pay the 85% balance next February. Yeah, that's the good news.
5: And if you do have to cancel for some reason, you know, I think it's like a 14-day grace period to have for no charge, but after that, it's like a $100 administration fee. You know, I think the reason the 2027 cruise is selling so well, I mean, it's 10 countries over 14 days. I think it's almost 70 offshore excursions to go enjoy, all included in the price, 9 different dining options, great entertainment. As Mary just said, you want to be booking right now because we're 70% booked, and that number is going to fill up quickly, no question about it. Go to the website, rmworldtravel.com. The top of the website, you're going to see the banner. That will be for the 2026 cruise. Right under our photo and above the travel polls, you'll see the banner for the 2027 cruise, and it has the phone number for Megan and everybody else. Next week's show, folks, it's going to be an encore for Memorial Day. We'll be back with you live on May 30th. Thanks very much to Zach, Lisa, and Nita for today's emails. 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
8: News this hour from Town Hall. I'm Keith Peters in Washington. A big political upset in the Bayou State.
9: Congresswoman Julia Letlow has advanced to a runoff in Louisiana's GOP Senate primary. Letlow has defeated incumbent GOP Senator Bill Cassidy. House Republican Letlow capitalized on the power of President Trump's endorsement of her in trying to purge the GOP of those Mr. Trump views as disloyal. Representative Letlow has won less than 50% of the vote thus unable to avoid a runoff.
8: That's correspondent Andrew Stewart reporting. Senator Cassidy was one of the few Republican senators who voted to convict President Trump during his second impeachment trial over the U.S. Capitol melee on January 6, 2021. Rededicate 250. A national jubilee of prayer, praise, and thanksgiving is being held on the National Mall today. The gathering is meant to prompt believers across America to unite in worship, repentance, prayer, and gratitude. The event's being carried by the Salem Radio Network live on many of these stations. President Trump is urging a temporary suspension of the federal gas tax as prices continue to rise.
10: The president says the move would give more than 100 million drivers and truckers short-term relief. His plan, which would pause the 18.4% gasoline tax and more costly diesel tax until prices fall and then phase it back in, could save about $3 a fill-up, but may need congressional approval. In the meantime, some states, including Indiana and Georgia, have already paused their gas taxes.
8: That's correspondent Ken Lorman reporting. California has the nation's highest state gas tax at over 70 cents a gallon. 13 states charge at least 40 cents more tax per gallon. More at Town Hall.
3: 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One child dies every 5 days from choking. Did you know older adults are at increased risk of choking? 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
8: New York lawmakers are moving closer to changes in the state's public pension system for newer government workers.
11: The spotlight is on Tier 6, covering public employees hired since 2012. It was created to cut costs by raising the retirement age, increasing worker contributions, and trimming benefits. Now lawmakers and unions want changes, lowering retirement age, boosting payouts, and reducing contributions. Supporters say it aids hiring, but critics warn it would be unfair to employees expected to find benefits, cost billions, and strain tight budgets.
8: That's correspondent John Scott reporting. Lawmakers are still negotiating, and no final deal has been approved. Meanwhile, the Long Island Railroad strike has continued into its second day with no end in sight. News and analysis at townhall.com. From Washington, I'm Keith Peters. The man who took over from legendary investor Warren Buffett at Berkshire Hathaway is making his mark on the firm.
12: Berkshire Hathaway has more than tripled the size of its investment in Google's parent company as Greg Abel settled into the CEO job after taking over at the start of the year. Buffett was always reluctant to invest in tech firms because he said he didn't understand them well enough. Buffett did make an exception to that rule near the end of his CEO term by buying a massive Apple stake. But Abel appears to be more comfortable because by the end of March, Berkshire owned nearly 58 million Alphabet shares worth almost $17 billion. Rich Thomason reporting.
8: The artificial intelligence boom is leading to fights in some states over growing utility profits. Governors, attorneys general, and others are protesting rising electricity bills and say cash-strapped residents are stuck in a broken system. More at townhall.com.
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15: For a summit with Xi Jinping, the General Secretary of the Chinese Communist Party and President of China.
16: This has been an incredible visit. I think a lot of good has come of it. We've settled a lot of different problems that other people wouldn't have been able to settle. And the relationship is a very strong one. We've really done some wonderful things, I believe.
15: It was President Donald Trump following the two-day summit in Beijing. Arkansas Congressman Rick Crawford, chairman of the House Permanent Select Committee on Intelligence, will join us with a readout on the summit and what it means for U.S.-China relations moving forward. And speaking of China, a Senate hearing this week featured testimony from CIA whistleblower who alleged Biden administration officials, including Dr. Anthony Fauci, influenced assessments regarding the origins of COVID-19 and downplayed evidence pointing to a possible laboratory leak in Wuhan.
17: Dr. Fauci's role in the cover-up was intentional. Dr. Fauci influenced the analytical process and findings by leveraging his position to ensure the IC consulted with a conflicted list of curated subject matter experts, public health officials, and scientists.
15: That was CIA whistleblower James Erdman III. Newsmax chief Washington correspondent James Rosen will join us. House Speaker Mike Johnson will also be here with a wrap-up of the week and a look ahead at as Congress works to finalize federal funding legislation. And as the nation marked National Police Week, FBI co-deputy director Andrew Bailey joins me to discuss the state of law enforcement in America and the challenges facing those who wear the badge. All of that and more coming up on This Week on Capitol Hill.
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15: The U.S. Supreme Court on Thursday temporarily blocked a ruling from the Fifth Circuit Court of Appeals that would have halted the Biden administration's policy allowing the abortion drug mifepristone to be distributed by mail without in-person medical oversight. Louisiana, joined by other states, had sued the FDA over the policy, arguing it undermines state laws protecting unborn life and women's health. The Fifth Circuit concluded the states were likely to succeed on key aspects of their case and had temporarily paused the policy while the litigation continued. The Supreme Court ordered that pause be lifted for now, allowing the mail distribution policy to remain in effect as the legal battle proceeds. Joining us now to discuss this and more is Newsmax chief Washington correspondent James Rosen. James, welcome back to This Week on Capitol Hill.
18: Thank you, Tony.
15: Now, many expected the conservative majority Supreme Court to rule differently on this abortion drug case. What's your assessment of the court's decision this week?
18: So it's an order, technically speaking, not a decision, and which means that really it's procedural in nature, and it doesn't signify necessarily that the abortion manufacturers are headed for a victory at the Supreme Court. What happened here essentially is that the justices issued an order that allowed the manufacturers of this male abortion medication to continue doing business while their appeal at the Fifth Circuit Court of Appeals, one rung below the Supreme Court, continues. So we've seen many instances in a wide array of areas of the law, not just abortion law, where the Supreme Court will issue an order that allows a policy or a program to continue while appeals are pursued, but ultimately will rule against that policy or program. And one suspects that given the makeup of the Supreme Court today, 6-3 conservative supermajority, conservatives being much more, in general, much more likely to respect federalism, that is the prerogatives of the states and local state governments, one imagines that when this eventually reaches the court in a substantive way, not just a procedural matter, that the Supreme Court will take a dim view of the continued distribution of this abortion medication despite state laws banning it.
15: You know, James, as you pointed out, it is an order, not an opinion or decision. However, pretty strong statements coming from the dissenting viewpoint on this from Thomas and Alito, almost echoing, it sounds like, the former Justice Scalia.
18: Justice Thomas, in his dissent from this order, stated in essence that he couldn't see what harm could possibly come to an entity such as the abortion manufacturers, the abortion drug manufacturers, who are engaged in what Louisiana has already condemned and codified as criminal behavior, and therefore that the manufacturers are not entitled to any kind of judicial intervention that enables them to continue perpetrating a criminal scheme. And it could well be that eventually elements of these dissents, as often happens in procedural matters, become the substance of a majority ruling when the case is addressed substantively.
15: All right, I want to jump across the street. Let's go to the Capitol. The Senate Homeland Security Committee held a significant hearing this week on the origins of COVID-19. And, you know, I played a clip at the opening of the program about a whistleblower that put the finger right on Anthony Fauci for a cover-up. What do you make of that?
18: So this is an official from the Central Intelligence Agency who appeared before the Senate Homeland Security Committee as a whistleblower, and who alleged CIA misconduct in a variety of areas. You referenced, quote, the origins of COVID-19. I've done some work on this as a reporter, and just as a technical matter, I don't refer to the origins of COVID-19 because that suggests multiple origins, or at least a plurality. I refer to the origin of COVID-19. When I was at the Sinclair Broadcast Group in 2021, I broke an exclusive story about the existence of a previously unreported document. It was it was the results of a top secret inquiry, and it was a top secret report that was prepared by something called the Z Division in 2020. Just as the outbreak was really gathering steam. And the Z Division is the intelligence arm of the Department of Energy's Lawrence Livermore Nuclear Laboratory. It was created in the Cold War. That's why it has that wonderful Cold War name, the Z Division. And the Z Division at the Energy Department at the Lawrence Livermore Nuclear Laboratory undertook its own inquiry into the origins or the origin of COVID-19. And in May of 2020, just when everyone was scattering and everything was being shut down, the classified conclusion of the Department of Energy was that the zoonotic theory that the COVID-19 virus jumped from a bat to an intermediary animal that's never been identified to human beings, which is what Dr. Fauci was pressing, was equally plausible to the lab leak theory, the idea that that the Chinese authorities, probably as part of their weapons, their chemical and biological weapons program, were experimenting with the sequences of the COVID-19 virus, and somehow where safety was lax and documented to have been lax at that Wuhan facility by our own State Department officials, that the virus leaked from the laboratory. The Department of Energy report that was classified in May 2020, and which my reporting found out was withheld from its usual full distribution to the interagency task forces in the first Trump term. In other words, this finding was suppressed within the Department of Energy, that both, you know, as early as 2020, we had classified investigations that were finding that the lab leak and the zoonotic theory were at least equally plausible. So now you have a CIA whistleblower saying that various officials at CIA and Dr. Fauci conspired to suppress the lab leak evidence. The other interesting aspect of, and I have to say that I found Mr. Erdman to be a credible witness, measured in his claims, specific in his use of terminology and so forth. The chairman of the Senate Homeland Security Committee, Senator Rand Paul, Republican of Kentucky, is going to take this further. We've already seen a former top aide to Dr. Fauci indicted last month on charges, federal charges of concealing evidence in this very matter, the investigations into the origin of COVID-19. So it's entirely conceivable that at some point a referral might be made for Dr. Fauci, or that his former top aide might, as they say in 10,000 mob movies, flip on his boss. We will see. The other interesting aspect to the testimony from the whistleblower was that he alleged that the Central Intelligence Agency took 40 boxes of documents relating to the assassination of President Kennedy, the former covert MK Ultra program within CIA that formed one of the most horrendous of the CIA's mid-century abuses of power. On these issues and others, that CIA took those boxes from the possession of the Office of the Director of National Intelligence. And my reporting tells me that there has been a tug of war, if you will, between ODNI, which technically oversees CIA, and the Central Intelligence Agency over access to these documents, and that CIA is holding on to them. This week we saw a delegation of lawmakers head over to Langley to meet with CIA officials about this, making clear that this is a new era and that President Trump is demanding accountability and that they want to see these files returned and ultimately released as mandated by law.
19: All right, we just got about 10 seconds left. Why the reluctance?
18: It's hard to say, not knowing exactly what's in the files, but it's suggested that among the papers would be the documents of the Assassination Review Board that was set up by law in 1992 to process the remaining JFK files. One large segment of files still being withheld are the files belonging to the Assassination Review Board itself.
19: All right, James, to be continued. Thanks so much for joining us. Folks, stick with us. We're back with more after this.
20: 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We all pay in. 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
0: Born on America's darkest day of 9/11, the Tunnel to Towers Foundation has spent years honoring heroes. 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
19: Welcome back to This Week on Capitol Hill. I'm your host, Tony Perkins. Well, this week, as we were discussing earlier, President Trump held a two-day summit with Chinese President Xi Jinping in Beijing, marking the first visit of its kind by a U.S. president since 2017. While the talks covered trade, technology, and the war in Iran, President Xi issued a pointed warning on Taiwan, stating that any misstep could lead to direct conflict between our two nations. Joining us now to discuss this and more is Congressman Rick Crawford. He serves as the chairman of the House Permanent Select Committee on Intelligence. He represents the 1st Congressional District of Arkansas. Chairman Crawford, welcome to This Week on Capitol Hill. Thanks for joining us.
3: You bet. Thanks for having me.
19: I think Razorbacks would take that as a challenge from President Xi, would they not?
3: Yeah, I think that's true. Look, nobody really wants to have any kind of standoff over Taiwan. We certainly don't want a military conflict with China. But I think there has to be a sort of a different perspective on what exactly this means for the United States. The United States, we don't have the luxury of strategic patience along the lines of what you see in China. And there's a reason for that, because our political system isn't designed for strategic patience. For example, I have to get elected every 2 years and reelected every 2 years. The president is elected, reelected every 4 years, Senate every 6 years. It's designed to be responsive to the people at a moment in time, whereas President Xi is present for life. When they start talking about long-term strategic planning, they're looking out 100 years. When the president goes into the White House, everybody is interested in his first 100 days. That's the agenda. What can I get done in the first 100 days? So our long-term strategic planning in the business world isn't even close to that. We've got a five-year plan, you know, for these Fortune 500 companies that are looking, you know, long-term. It's like, what can we do in the next 5 years? Or how do we need to position ourselves in the next 5 years? And we're up against an adversary that has all kinds of time, because they don't have to worry about a political system that constrains their ability to operate. Yeah. So essentially got a dictator over there that he can make all kinds of plans, and it's good to go until he dies, until they achieve biological regime change. So, and that's the difference.
19: That's a tremendous point to be made. And I appreciate you bringing that up, because most people don't realize that. But they are playing the 100-year long game. And as you point out, we play the first 100 years of our first 100 days of a president's administration. But given that, and that is a reality, no question about it. How do we compensate for that when it comes to our longer-term alliances with countries like Taiwan that we have we've made a commitment to?
3: Well, I think what we have to do is look at the significance of Taiwan as it applies to it's not just a technology hub; it is pretty much ground zero for the production of chips at the highest levels, the most technologically advanced, and unless and until the United States is ready to or provide the space for or the economic conditions for our own ability at home to reshore our capability, then we're going to be reliant on Taiwan. And that's going to require, from a policy perspective, that we engage in what we mostly call strategic ambiguity. And that is to say, we don't want an armed conflict over Taiwan with China. But we also don't want to give up Taiwan to China. What does that look like from one administration to the other? And that's where the strategic patience comes in, because we could engage in a strategic patience type campaign against China. But that means that one administration to the other has to be equally yoked in that endeavor. So if we see that change, if we get to a point where we see a new administration that doesn't see the value in Taiwan, nor sees the value in our continued investment in technology to remain above and out in front of China, then this can all come undone. And so I long for the days of the Cold War when we could all agree on who the enemy was.
15: Mm. So was there not some ambivalence in the previous administration toward Taiwan?
3: Yeah, I mean, it was really not clear what their goals were with regard to Taiwan and how that impacts our relationship with China. And so, okay, a little bit of ambiguity there. Again, not real clear, not clearly defined positions on Taiwan. That actually, in the context of the previous administration, that provided a little bit of wiggle room, a little bit of space for China to work in. That's what I'm talking about. That it's going to, that strategic ambiguity looks different from one administration to the other. Ambiguous as it may be, there may be perceptions on the part of China where they see opportunities in one administration that don't exist in another, even though it may not be clearly stated.
15: Chairman Crawford, along those same lines, Congress spoke this week in a very bipartisan way when it came to the issue of human rights of China. The president, we don't know, he may have, but there's no evidence that he brought that up in the meeting. But this is another area where we've gone from administration to administration, some paying more attention to this than others. And I think you're absolutely right. Where there's gray area, that's where China makes a move.
3: Absolutely. And they're very astute observers of our political machinations that take place here in the United States. They understand our systems very, very well. They have people here in this country that are part of our system. I mean, look at the mayor of an LA County community just last week that pleaded guilty to being an agent of a foreign power, and she was relaying information back to China, her handlers in China. This is the level of penetration that they have here in the United States, which gives them the kinds of insights that we don't have into China. We have, you know, the ability to observe, say, at 30,000 feet, but I'm not sure that we have, as good as our intelligence is around the world, one of the most challenging areas that we have is China. It's what we would consider to be a denied space. And what we have in the United States is we are an open society. And countries like China have for generations have taken advantage of that. We see this happening with Russia, Iran, and Cuba as well. And they're all really good at it. And they really use our open society against us. And what that has done is has turned our own homeland into contested space.
15: I mean, that is a really good point. We could spend an hour talking about that, because how do you maintain that open society, which we all want, because we have freedoms as Americans that are very unique in the history of the world, but at the same time protected from those who want to use the freedoms against us to take the freedoms?
3: It is one of the ongoing things that we wrestle with. It's a problem set that has been part of, you know, this great experiment that started in 1776. How do we retain the freedoms enshrined in our Constitution and at the same time make sure that we are here to enjoy them? That's a tough question, because how many people do you see trying to escape capitalism fleeing to communism? That never happens. They're trying to do exactly the opposite. They're escaping the regimes that they're under. They're escaping a governance model that precludes them from enjoying the freedom to pursue life, liberty, and happiness. They come to America for this.
15: Right, right.
3: And when they do, it's important that they assimilate. Yes. So that's the key point here.
15: It comes down to our immigration policy.
3: Because the Constitution is inadequate to govern those people who refuse to be governed under it.
15: Right. Mr. Chairman, we're out of time. Great conversation. Appreciate you joining us today, and always look forward to having you on the program.
3: Yes, sir. Thanks for having me.
15: Absolutely. Congressman Rick Crawford of
19: Arkansas. All right, folks, don't go away. We've got more to come, including the Speaker of the House, so don't go away.
1: 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The Answer.
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0: Born on America's darkest day of September 11th, the Tunnel to Towers Foundation has been helping America's heroes ever since. 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
19: Welcome back to This Week on Capitol Hill. I'm your host, Tony Perkins. Thanks so much for tuning in. Well, this week marked the National Police Week, a time when our nation pauses to honor the brave men and women in law enforcement, especially those who made the ultimate sacrifice. Someone who served in law enforcement and with a son and a daughter who are now serving in law enforcement this week is particularly meaningful to our family, as we're mindful of the cost of keeping our community safe. Well, joining us now to reflect on the importance of this week and the current state of law enforcement in America is FBI co-deputy director Andrew Bailey, the former attorney general of the state of Missouri. Andrew, good to see you.
7: Good to see you, my friend.
19: It's good to have you back in studio with us.
7: Good to be here.
19: It's been a big week for law enforcement, and talk about the importance of especially at this time where we've gone through a season where law enforcement has really been marginalized by a lot of leaders.
6: Yeah, Tony, I would go even further and say that left-wing violent extremists have normalized attacks on law enforcement, and the mainstream media has been complicit in covering it up. This week is about honoring the sacrifice that the brave men and women in uniform and law enforcement demonstrate every day by putting their lives on the line to keep our community safe. I think that the public needs to understand that last year, over the past 6 years, there were more than 2,000 instances of shooting at police officers.
19: Wow.
6: That is a cultural problem that requires
19: it's like a combat zone.
6: It is. And if there was any other profession on earth that experienced that kind of violence targeted against them,
19: right,
6: the public would be up in arms.
19: Well, I've got a frame of reference. My daughter, who is a sheriff's deputy, same agency I was with, same substation that I served in 40 years ago, and the contrast between then and now, and this is even in a conservative, you know, area of Baton Rouge, Louisiana. But still, what our officers face today, so much different.
6: So much different, and it's dangerous out there. Look, there were more than 500 ambushes of law enforcement officers over the past 6 years in one period of time.
19: Now, Andrew, I know that you understand the totality of this problem. Part of it is the political, it's the cultural, but it really goes back to the underlying moral condition of our country.
6: I think that's absolutely right. We used to respect the rule of law and respect law and order, elevate the rules of the game above the players and the outcomes, and too much of our society has rejected that approach. And we see that in the numbers that I've cited here today, and it's frightening. And we need to stand up and have cultural change in this country and reinvigorate our love and admiration for law enforcement, for police officers, for sheriff's deputies, for state troopers, for anyone who's willing to make that sacrifice and put their lives on the line to keep our community safe. This week, my thoughts and prayers, my heart goes out to the families of the fallen. Just yesterday, we had the Wall of Honor ceremony at FBI headquarters where we honor the more than 100 FBI agents who have lost their life in the line of duty. And I think about our state and local partners who experienced the same thing over this week, and thinking about the families that live on with that pain and loss. And I grieve with them, and I pray for their comfort and their security.
19: I was talking with one of my other daughters who's an attorney, works with Department of Public Safety in Louisiana, and the state police in Louisiana did a ceremony this week. And there were family members of officers that died even back in the 1940s in the line of duty that are still carrying forth both the pride but also the recognition of the sacrifice made.
6: Yeah, I think that's right. I mean, the sacrifice, you know, to put one's life on the line, to give up one's life for others. Certainly, we see that the ultimate sacrifice was made on our behalf, as demonstrated in the Bible. And we see that played out every day by men and women in law enforcement. And it's so important that we understand their commitment, their dedication, their professionalism, and what they go through. We understand the pain those families suffer. And look, the officers that are serving today, when they leave the house and their spouse doesn't know if they're coming home, and those sleepless nights, that elevated anxiety that those families who support the support network for our heroes in law enforcement, we need to wrap our arms around them and elevate them and lift them up in our thoughts and prayers.
19: And I think one of the greatest things we can do, and we start within our listening audience, primarily a Christian moral-based community, that we need to begin teaching our children home. As you go back, I go back to what you said at the beginning, law and order, the lawlessness. We need to go back. There is accountability that everyone's going to give. Might not be to an officer wearing a badge, but it is to the God who created us, and we need to go back to that understanding.
6: Absolutely. And here in earthly terms, you know, the president has charged us with making America safe again. At the FBI, we're committed to that as a first priority. You can see it in those numbers as well. We've seen more than 6,000 children victims rescued. We've seen a 19% decrease in the homicide rate and more than 20% decrease in robbery. So we're doing everything within our power to partner with those state and local officials and fulfill our proper and appropriate role within the criminal justice system to hold wrongdoers accountable and keep our community safe.
19: And we will pray for your success and well-being as you do that. Andrew Bailey, co-deputy director of the FBI, thank you so much for joining us.
6: Thanks, Tony.
19: And folks, stick with us, because on the other side of the break, we're going to be joined with the House Speaker Mike Johnson for our weekly conversation. So don't go anywhere. More Washington, more of This Week on Capitol Hill straight ahead.
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5: Welcome back to This Week on Capitol Hill. I'm Tony Perkins, your host. Glad to have you along. Well, another active week on Capitol Hill as full government funding remains a major focus in the midst of a number of other issues as the midterm elections draw near. Joining me now for our weekly conversation is House Speaker Mike Johnson of Louisiana. He represents the 4th Congressional District of the Bayou State. Mr. Speaker, welcome back to This Week on Capitol Hill.
6: Hey, Tony, I would like to have a boring day in the nation's capital, but things don't exist anymore.
5: No, they don't. I mean, it has really been a very, very fast pace. And, of course, the president over in Beijing this week for a summit with Xi Jinping. But here at home, a lot of activity that has been generated by the court's decision recently on redistricting. And that's having an effect, obviously, about the midterm elections, but even leading into the midterm elections.
6: It has. There were really seismic developments, and we've talked about it a bit already. But when you had the Virginia Supreme Court correct the hyper gerrymander that they were trying to hoist upon that state and correct it, and then they had the U.S. Supreme Court hand down the decision in the Calais case, the Louisiana case, that said Section 2 of the Voting Rights Act can't be misused to draw congressional lines based on skin color, which has always been a rather obvious prospect. It really did make a major change. And so you have as many as maybe 6 or 7 states who are in some process of redrawing their lines to make sure they have constitutional congressional districts. In our case, as you know, in our state, Louisiana, the Supreme Court specifically said your current map is unconstitutional. So the legislature had to convene a quick special session to correct it, because you obviously can't have an election based on a blatantly unconstitutional map. And then that court decision then had a reverberating effect across several states because they had similar situations as Louisiana. So we're still awaiting the final sort of the dust to settle over all that. But of course, the midterm election is right upon us. And, you know, November is a fateful decision day coming up for the American people. And you have primaries that have to be determined before that. So a lot going on right now. People have asked me every 5 steps here in Washington, what does this mean for the outcome of the midterms? I, as you know, I've been very bullish that House Republicans

0: would keep and grow our majority in the House. We'll keep it in the Senate. And of course, President Trump will stay in the White House for 2.5 more years. I think that it does make those prospects even greater. And by most analyses now, Republicans will probably have as many as 7 more seats that are drawn, that would be more favorable for us when all those unconstitutional lines are corrected, and as many, maybe as double digits, maybe 15 or more. I don't know. We'll see. But I have to win on whatever maps are produced, Tony. So I'm ready to go either way.
1: So as you pointed out, you have been bullish on this. So now I guess I would describe you as a bull on Red Bull. given this news from the court and how the states are responding to it.
0: That's one way to say it, yes.
1: I mean, it does change the prospects quite a bit. And it looks like there's some waving on the other side, kind of waving the white flag, recognizing that the hill now is higher for them to climb than it is for the Republicans, as it is historically the case for the ruling party, the majority party. I want to get you to weigh in on something that's been in the news a lot, and even recently this week in one of the Senate hearings about files related to UFOs. And that's been a focus. And my concern a little bit about that, Mr. Speaker, is that that becomes a distraction to some of the more pressing issues and real issues. And you have the highest levels of security clearance. What should we be looking at?
0: You can trust your Bible, Tony. I don't think there's any room for alien beings on other planets, okay? I mean, that's our worldview, and I think that's backed up by the facts. I've never seen anything that made me question any of that. Everybody's seen the videos, and they've been prominent and rather famous or infamous for some time, where there are things that are difficult to explain, you know, pilots way out over the sea, and you see something moving quickly on the horizon, et cetera. Most of those things can be explained by somebody's perspective with science and the tech, but obviously there are other countries doing other things that we're not doing, and sometimes we see technology that can't be easily explained by what we're working on. It causes concern because you want to look at a nation like China or Russia or one of our adversarial nations and be concerned about what they're doing. But I think it's all explainable that way, and I don't think there's any big need for concern or chaos out there. It's interesting to see things like this take off online and conspiracy theorists run wild with it. But look, I can assure you, if there were little green men somewhere within the federal government's possession, you would have known about it long before now. Okay.
1: Well, speaking of looking into the heavens, let's talk about what's happening this weekend in Washington, D.C. I think a quite significant event as folks from across the country gather for prayer on a nation's mall to rededicate our nation to God on this 250th anniversary, and you're going to be leading the way in the finale of that event in rededicating the nation to God.
0: Yeah, I love the idea. It's a great one for us to gather on the 250th anniversary of the country to just be reminded about the deeply spiritual roots of our country. We're extraordinary and different and exceptional because of that foundation. And it all began, of course, with the nation's birth certificate, the Declaration, and as it's all articulated so well, summarized basically our statement of faith as a nation, so to speak, in the second paragraph, that we hold these self-evident truths that our rights come from God, our Creator, and He is the one to whom we owe our thanks and gratitude and responsibility. And that transcends the civil authorities. So, I mean, that's the basic premise of America. It's what set us on the course to be the most successful, most powerful, most benevolent nation in history, the most free. We're going to celebrate all that together on the National Mall, an appropriate place to do it. The nation that humbles itself and before the Lord and seeks His guidance is the one that gets it. And this is a good time for us to be doing it together.
1: Yeah, you and I have talked about this frequently on the program over the last couple of years, especially leading into this year. This is the perfect moment to rediscover those foundations. And I know that some in the media are calling this controversial, that this is a part of Christian nationalism. But this goes back to the founders, the very things that the founders said. It's just rediscovering our historic roots. We got 40 seconds left, Mr. Speaker.
0: We'll be doing exactly what Washington and Adams and even Jefferson and the others did at the beginning of the country. So if this is Christian nationalism, then they're all guilty of the same thing. It's ridiculous. We should do what our founders did, rededicate the country, and it's great for the next generation to see that.
1: Well, Mr. Speaker, I want to thank you for joining us today, but again, want to thank you for your leadership in this front, because I know that you've been leading out on this, driving this, and it just in your public display of acknowledging that what God has been doing as you've been praying and leading the Congress, that it is, in fact, a nation that looks to the Lord, that is the blessed nation, and that's what we're going to see this weekend. Mr. Speaker, good to see you. Have a great weekend.
0: Thanks, brother. Good to see you.
1: Stick with us, folks. We're back with more after this.
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1: Welcome back to This Week on Capitol Hill. I'm Tony Perkins. This weekend, Americans from across the country made their way to our nation's capital for a special rededication of our country as one nation under God. The event is part of a series of observances during America's 250th anniversary, organized by Freedom 250 and promoted by the Trump administration. The psalmist wrote in Psalm 33, "Blessed or happy is the nation whose God is the Lord." Yet not everyone is happy about the gathering. The Associated Press published a story ahead of the weekend with the headline, quote, "Trump administration to participate in controversial prayer gathering on National Mall," end quote. What's controversial about 8 hours of prayer? Well, according to critics, the gathering is, quote, "an attempt to hijack U.S. history by advancing a Christian nationalist narrative, potentially undermining the constitutional separation of church and state," end quote. Praying for the nation and rededicating it to God is now considered Christian nationalism. Was James Madison, the father of the Constitution, a Christian nationalist? He said, quote, "the duty and interest of the United States require that they should acknowledge the overruling providence of God." What about Samuel Adams, often identified with the Boston Tea Party? He wrote, quote, "May every citizen in the army and in the country have a proper sense of the deity upon his mind and an impression of that declaration recorded in the Bible, them that honor me, I will honor." And what about President Dwight Eisenhower? At the height of the Cold War in the 1950s, when school children practiced the duck and cover drills in preparation for a nuclear attack, the Reverend George M. Dougherty, pastor of the New York Avenue Presbyterian Church here in Washington, D.C., delivered a sermon in February 1954 on the absence of the words under God in the Pledge of Allegiance. President Eisenhower was seated in the front pew. Dougherty argued that America's answer to godless communism was not merely military strength, but moral and spiritual conviction, a public acknowledgement that America's freedom rested upon its dependence on God. 3 days after that sermon, legislation was introduced in Congress to add the words under God to the pledge. Then on Flag Day of June 14, 1954, Eisenhower signed that bill into law, declaring this, quote, "From this day forward, millions of our school children will daily proclaim the dedication of our nation and our people to the Almighty," end quote. Was he a Christian nationalist? What is happening in Washington this weekend has nothing to do with so-called Christian nationalism. It is a recognition that America has been blessed and sustained by God over these 250 years and that we still need his blessing today for our families, our communities, our churches, our businesses, and yes, our nation. Now, this recognition could not come at a more important time. Our nation is divided, the world is uncertain, and many people are searching for hope and stability. But words alone are not enough. Public prayers and patriotic ceremonies mean little if they're disconnected from obedience and humility before God. Quoting the prophet Isaiah, Jesus warned in Matthew 15, "These people draw near to me with their mouths and honor me with their lips, but their heart is far from me." If America truly desires God's blessing, then our acknowledgement of him must be more than ceremonial. It must be reflected in how we live, the truths we uphold, the moral courage we demonstrate as a people. And that, my friends, has been this week on Capitol Hill.
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8: Hour from Town Hall, I'm Keith Peters in Washington. The National Mall is the center of a rally called Rededicate 250, a national jubilee of prayer, praise, and thanksgiving. A national gathering calling believers across America to unite in worship, repentance, prayer, and gratitude. Reverend Samuel Rodriguez, president of the National Hispanic Christian Leadership Conference and pastor of the New Seasons Church in Sacramento, was one of the speakers today and led the gathering in prayer.
9: Just and holy God, with reverence and humility, we ask that justice flow in this land. Let justice roll like a stream as America defends the vulnerable, confronts injustice with courage, and ensures that fairness is applied to all.
8: The entire gathering from Washington is being broadcast over the Salem Radio Network. Analysis by the Committee to Unleash Prosperity shows the recent jobs report had more impact than it first appeared. Correspondent Ken Lorman reports.
10: Economists were upbeat about the April jobs report revealing payrolls were up 115,000 and unemployment steady at 4.3%. The Committee to Unleash Prosperity adds that with the most recent reductions, the federal workforce has shrunk by roughly 345,000 since the start of President Trump's second term. That's one of the largest post-World War II downsizings. The group adds that the April jobs report now indicates roughly 717,000 more private sector jobs were added during the same time frame. Ken Lorman reporting.
8: The Committee to Unleash Prosperity contrasts this data with the Biden administration, which added 116,000 federal workers, including at the Internal Revenue Service. More on these stories at townhall.com.
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13: Are you ready to meet your Maker? I hope that you will just, you know, take the time and be serious about this. This is not a joke. If you don't think all of this, you know, virus and all of these terrible catastrophes that have been happening in the last several years is just by accident, ladies and gentlemen, God's trying to wake America up. I mean, he's starting to shake this world, and I believe that time is running out. You don't have all the time. We don't have the luxury of waiting any longer. If you are a born-again believer, you better get off your posterior there and go give the gospel to a lost and a dying world. And if you're a Jewish person, you just can't, you have to stop following these false teachers. Now, I want to just state this. There are a lot of so-called rabbis. I don't say so-called. I'm not trying to be disrespectful. But I'm not going to give someone, a man, a title that God deserves. Only God deserves that title. But I will be very frank with you. I have had some wonderful conversations with many of the so-called rabbis. I've debated with them, some very well-established ones. I debated with the chief rabbi of the Wailing Wall one night, very late. And all I'm trying to say is many of them mean well. They're not in it for the purpose of deceiving their people. They're not. I don't believe they are. They are sincere in their belief. They mean well. They believe they're guiding the people right. But what they're doing is they're following what others have said and about what others have said instead of just taking the Torah. When most religious or especially Orthodox or ultra Orthodox Jews, when you're talking about Torah, you're not talking about the five books of Moses by themselves. You're talking about what the rabbis say about what the Torah says. And what the rabbis say about what the Torah says is if not of more authority and more importance than simply you reading it by yourself. The popes have done the same thing over the years. You know, the priests, as they give their little sermons, and they read their sermons out, and they give you the interpretation of what the Bible says. Look, the Bible doesn't need anybody to interpret it. The Bible interprets itself. You just need to start believing what the Bible says. Just read it for yourself, all right? And all we're trying to do is get you back in the Bible. Just get back in the Bible. If a Jewish person would read the first five books of Moses, the Torah, without any influence by their synagogue And they were crying out to God, the God of Abraham, Isaac, and Jacob, and wanting to know the truth. If they really asked God to know the truth, you know what God would do for them? The Lord would remove that veil of Moses off their eyes, and they would see very clearly there's a lot more to this than what they've been falsely taught. There's not a Jew alive that's following the Torah. Well, they can't even follow the Torah anyway, because there's no temple, there's no blood sacrifice, the sacrificial system has been eradicated, and on you go. They can't even follow the Torah. Do you think the God of the Jews would just leave his people without being able to follow the Torah? No, but see, they've had to come up with their own good work system to replace what the Torah expects. And it's very clear that if we don't follow the Torah as it says itself, not by what the rabbis say it says, that we'll be guilty of the whole law by breaking the whole law. And that's what I'm trying to say. There was a reason for these scriptures given to point the way for the coming Messiah. And ladies and gentlemen, he's already come. 2,000 years ago, he came to die. By the way, how could God die anyway, right? If he's God, he can't die. Well, that's true, but he can die if he becomes a man and he lives a life and we crucify him. Yes, he can die. But because he's God, he lives forever. And right now, you know what the Lord Jesus Christ is? The Jewish Messiah. He's not in some grave where most of the leaders of all religions are still in their grave. You can go dig up their bodies. You'll find their bones there, but you're not going to find any bones where they put Jesus' body in the sepulcher. I was there in the sepulcher where they claim where he was buried, or where he was put in the rich man's tomb there. I went to visit it, and there, most scholars believe it's Gordon's Calvary. I was down there. He ain't there, folks. Glory to God, he ain't there. You know where he is right now? He's sitting at the right hand of God the Father. Yeah, that's right. He's alive. You know, have you ever often wondered about the saying that it's in the scriptures that we worship the God of Abraham, Isaac, and Jacob? Well, that implies that Abraham, Isaac, and Jacob is alive. You know why? Because we don't worship the God of the dead. We worship the God of the living. Oh, yes, yes, they're alive. They are alive. Their bodies are in the grave. Abraham, Isaac, and Jacob, their bodies are still in the grave. But one day they're going to get out of there. Their bodies are, that is. But they're alive. Their spirit's alive. Their soul's alive. Let me finish talking about Genesis 49:10. It says, the scepter shall not depart from Judah, nor a lawgiver from between his feet until Shiloh come. Now, Shiloh, again, in agreement with the ancient rabbinical authorities, whether they agreed or not, it doesn't matter to me. But it's nice to know they're in agreement. And what I'm trying to say is, you can do nothing against the truth before it. Many of these authorities, these elders of Israel, even predating the first coming of Christ, they understood these messianic prophecies, and many of them were looking for him to come because they knew that was the time for him to come, it was the time for the Messiah to come, when the scepter, and then the Bible says, the scepter shall not depart from Judah. Well, ladies and gentlemen, it departed back in those days because they were under Roman rule, and it says, nor a lawgiver from between his feet, until Shiloh come, and unto him shall the gathering of the people be. Israel had no legal authority. They couldn't sentence someone to death. So that must mean, according to Genesis 49:10, that Mashiach has already come. The word Shiloh is a definite reference to the Messiah. It says, unto him. He is a bringer of peace. The scriptures say that the scepter will not depart until Shiloh come. The scepter is what proved their tribal identity. The scriptures state that the Messiah would come before they lost their ability to prove their tribal identity. Today, people cannot prove what tribe their family line is from, ladies and gentlemen. When was that lost? Well, in the year 70 AD, when the Romans came, and they not only destroyed the temple, but they also destroyed all the records pertaining to tribal identity. Therefore, Messiah had to come before 70 AD. We have been considering this incredible problem that has been a sad commentary on modern day Judaism. The reason I say it's a sad commentary is because the Jewish people have been deliberately lied to about a chapter in the Holy Scriptures in their own Bible, and they have been deceived into believing that Jesus Christ is not the Messiah by carefully crafting methods to avoid reading, especially messianic prophecies in the scriptures, in the Holy Scriptures, including the Torah and the rest of the books called the Tanakh. And we normally refer to that as the Old Testament. Now, one time I had a Jewish person come to me and admonished me and said, our scriptures aren't old. Well, they're pretty old. I mean, they're over 3,000 years old. I guess you could say the New Testament's old too, right? I mean, it's 2,000 years old. But that's not the point. The point is, when we refer to the Old Testament, we generally are referring to the Old Covenant that was fulfilled by the Lord Jesus Christ, the Jewish Messiah, some 2,000 years ago. And he gave, according to the scriptures, he was to fulfill the old covenant by bringing in the new covenant, which he purchased, by the way, with his own blood. And that was also prophesied in Jeremiah chapter 31. You read that chapter, you'll see that God had promised the nation of Israel that there would be a new covenant, not like the old covenant, but it would be a completely new covenant. In fact, it says, Jeremiah chapter 31 and verse 31, "Behold, the days come, saith the Lord, that I will make a new covenant with the house of Israel and with the house of Judah, not according to the covenant that I made with their fathers in the day that I took them by the hand to bring them out of the land of Egypt, which my covenant they break, although I was a husband unto them, saith the Lord." So it's very clear that this is not the same covenant. This is not the old covenant. The Mosaic covenant is not going to be renewed. No, this is a new covenant, and it's replacing the old covenant. So this is what the Jewish people need to hear. This is what they're not being taught. There is a new covenant that was being prophesied by Jeremiah the prophet, and it's come true. 100% has come true some 2,000 years ago when the Jewish Messiah, the Lord Jesus Christ, Yeshua HaMashiach, died on an old rugged cross, shed his own blood to pay the penalty for our sins. Now, one day, all Israel shall be saved, and that will be glorious when, as a nation, we'll experience the fulfillment of this as a nation. But now, individually, Jewish people from all walks of life, from all around the world, are coming to a saving knowledge of their Messiah. Now, folks, it is not until we look at the portrait in the 53rd chapter of the book of Isaiah that we see the painting getting even clearer. This picture shows the purpose of his coming, the Messiah. It states in verse 5, "He was wounded for our transgressions. He was bruised for our iniquities." His sufferings were for our sins, ladies and gentlemen. You may think you're not so bad, that you're a pretty good person. You may not have killed someone or stolen a car, but you have sinned against a holy God. In the Torah, it is said that there are 613 commandments. These commandments have a purpose. That purpose is to reveal the righteousness of God and the sinfulness of man. No matter how hard one tries, he always falls short of God's standard of righteousness. The Tanakh teaches us in Ecclesiastes chapter 7, verse 20, "For there is not a just man upon earth that doeth good and sinneth not." In fact, in Isaiah 6:4-6, the Bible says, "We are all as an unclean thing, and all our righteousnesses are as filthy rags." That is why every year there was a day of atonement, Yom Kippur, which, by the way, I practiced for many, many years, 17 years, in fact, of my young life. A sacrifice had to be made to cover the sins of the people. The Torah states in Leviticus chapter 17, verse 11, "For the life of the flesh is in the blood, and I've given it to you upon the altar to make an atonement for your souls. For it is the blood that maketh atonement for the soul." The picture that God started painting in Genesis chapter 3, verse 15 is startling, and it is becoming clearer and clearer. In order for a man to be restored back into fellowship with God, the Messiah had to come and give his life as an atonement for our sins. Isaiah 53, verse 8 says, "For he," no doubt referring to the Messiah here, "for he was cut off out of the land of the living. For the transgression of my people was he stricken. He died, but it was because of our sins that he died. He suffered greatly at the hands of men." Isaiah tells us that he was beaten, spat upon, and even had his beard ripped from his face. And Isaiah chapter 50, verse 6 says, "I gave my back to the smiters, and my cheeks to them that pluck off the hair. I hid not my face from shame and spitting." Was all this necessary? According to Isaiah 53, verse 10, it was. His death was an offering for sin, and God was pleased with his offering. In verse 10, it states, "Yet it pleased the Lord to bruise him. He hath put him to grief. When thou shalt make his soul an offering for sin, he shall see his seed, he shall prolong his days, and the pledge of the Lord shall prosper in his hand." Not only do we see him dying, but we also see him resurrecting from the grave. In the same verse, it says, "He shall prolong his days." This Messiah died, was buried, according to verse 9. And now we see his days lengthened. That speaks of nothing other than resurrection. So, dearly beloved, some have said that Isaiah chapter 53, this forbidden chapter, and is forbidden to be read or even consulted because the rabbinical authorities are terrified with the thought that a Jewish person may read this chapter, he would come to the conclusion, if he knows anything about the Lord Jesus, that he's talking about the Lord Jesus. Some have said that that chapter refers to the Holocaust. Well, no, it doesn't refer to the Holocaust. It's not an event. It's talking about a person. It's in the personal pronoun. And again, let me reiterate, and I will reiterate this over and over again, that most of the rabbinical sages, the ancient ones I'm talking about, agreed with one voice that this was referring to the Mashiach. This chapter, chapter 53. In fact, as I've already mentioned, in the prayer book of Yom Kippur that I read when I was a little boy, it refers to this chapter as referring to the Messiah. So those of you that are curious as to really what the prayer book says during Yom Kippur, the Day of Atonement, I'm going to read to you the portion that I read when I was a young boy, and this can be found on page 239, the prayer book for the Day of Atonement, with English translation by Dr. Phillips. It was revised in a large edition that I have here, 1937, Hebrew Publication Company, over there in Delancey Street, which I don't know if they're still over there. But the fact of the matter is, this was one of the most common prayer books of that day. And most of the prayer books today have eradicated these references, and I'm going to read this to you now on page 239. This is the additional service, and it says, before he created anything, he established his dwelling, the temple, the lofty armory he established from the beginning before any people or language. He counseled to suffer his divine presence to rest there, that those who err may be guided into the path of rectitude. Though their wickedness be flagrant, yet hath he cause repentance to precede it, when he said, wash ye, cleanse yourselves. Though he should be exceedingly angry with his people, yet will the Holy One not awaken all his wrath. We have hitherto been cut off through our evil deeds. Yet hast thou, O our rock, not brought consummation on us. Our righteous anointed is departed from us. Horror has seized us, and we have none to justify us. He hath borne the yoke of our iniquities and our transgression, and is wounded because of our transgression. He beareth our sins on his shoulder, that he may find pardon for our iniquities.
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13: According to Matthew chapter 21, verses 23 to 27, the Bible tells us, and when he was come into the temple, the chief priests and the elders of the people came unto him as he was teaching, and said, by what authority dost thou these things? And who gave thee this authority? And Jesus answered and said unto them, I also will ask you one thing, which if ye can tell me, I, and likewise, will tell you by what authority I do these things. The baptism of John, whence was it? From heaven or of men? And they reasoned with themselves, saying, if we shall say, from heaven, he will say unto us, why did ye not then believe him? But if we shall say, of men, we fear the people, for all hold John as a prophet. And they answered Jesus and said, we cannot tell. And he said unto them, neither tell I you by what authority I do these things. As was customary of the Lord Jesus Christ, he would answer a question with a question, and many times they could not answer his question. So he did not waste any time trying to reason with them, because they would not receive the truth. In Matthew chapter 26, verses 3 to 4, then assembled together the chief priests and the scribes and the elders of the people unto the palace of the high priest, who was called Caiaphas, and consulted that they might take Jesus by subtlety and kill him. So you see that it's not the people themselves who rejected Christ, though in reality, all of us reject Christ because he came to die for all of our sins. But it was the religious leaders of the day that led the way of rejection. And that is the problem today. It is the religious rabbinical authorities who cast their teeth against the claims of the messiahship of Jesus Christ. And they're the ones that are helping the blindness of my people to continue. The blindness we have already because of our heart's blindness. Our hearts, the Bible says, are desperately wicked and deceitful above all things, who can know it. And then we have a blindness by the devil who hides the gospel from us. And now we have another blindness whereby in Isaiah chapter 6 that God said we would not understand lest we be healed and be converted because we would not open our hearts and minds to the truth. And this is largely the result of lies, misinformation, mistruths, and absolute fabrication of things about Jesus Christ that are not true. So if you want to know about whether Jesus Christ is the Messiah, don't be reading books about it. Get the book of the testimony of Jesus Christ, the real life testimony. You might say an autobiography. The New Covenant in reality is an autobiography of Jesus Christ. You know, an autobiography is a biography that you write about yourself. And since Jesus is the author and finisher of our faith, then read what he said about himself. Read what he inspired his disciples to write about him. And also in the Tanakh, in the Old Testament, read what he authored them to write, since he is the Word of God, both for the Old and New Testament. He is the author of the Bible. So, I mean, if you want to know about Jesus Christ, you want to know if he's the Messiah, stop wasting your time listening to what others say about him. You get this New Covenant. We'll send it to you free of charge. It's a Hebrew English New Covenant or New Testament prophecy edition, and we will send it to you free of charge. No gimmicks. We just want you to have this in your possession. Jeremiah the prophet foretold there would be a new covenant. And so we have it today. It's been around for 2,000 years. Do you want a copy? We'll send it to you gladly. Just call us at 844-644-4426. Again, the number is 844-644-4426. And request a Hebrew English New Covenant Prophecy Edition. We have also Spanish, a Hebrew Spanish, and a Hebrew Russian. So, ladies and gentlemen, I pray that if you're Jewish and listening to this and you're interested to know the truth, then call us. We are very excited about the opportunity God's given us to give you. It's been told to me the most beautiful New Testament ever published. And it really is beautiful. To God be the glory. It is very beautiful. It's very Jewish. The whole thing is Jewish. I mean, look, every New Testament human finger of God was a Jew. This is a Jewish book. It's not a Goyish book. It's a Jewish book. It wasn't written by Gentiles. It was written by Jews because that's the way God ordained it. The Bible says in Romans 3 that it was committed unto them. Who's the them? It's the Jews. It was committed unto them. Even Luke, that wrote the Gospel of Luke, was a Greek Jew, but he was a Jew. Romans 3 says, is committed unto them the oracles of God. So get a hold of us. You might know a Jewish doctor, a Jewish chiropractor, a Jewish teacher, a Jewish philosopher, might be your college professor. But don't sit around and do nothing. Don't just, you know, be afraid to approach them. They're not going to bite you. They're not going to, you know, hurt you. Most Jewish people that I know are very hospitable. If you give them a gift with the right intention, and you do it out of love for their souls and do it the right way, they will not reject it. And so if you have any questions on how to present it to your doctor or your dentist or a friend or a family member, just call us or email us at radio@hibb.org. 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You can email and request a New Covenant as well if you don't feel like calling. 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And there are tons of information there for a Jewish person to review and to see about different subjects pertaining to whether Jesus is the Messiah or not. So the verses that I read to you show the actual fulfillment. I go on to read there the prophecy about the first coming of the Messiah mentioned there in the Tanakh or the Old Testament. Isaiah chapter 53, verse 7 says, he was, referring to the Messiah, he was oppressed and he was afflicted. Yet he opened not his mouth. He is brought as a lamb to the slaughter, and as a sheep before her shears is dumb, so he opened not his mouth. Well, in direct fulfillment of that, we read these words in Matthew chapter 26. Now the chief priests and elders and all the council sought false witness against Jesus to put him to death, but found none. But Jesus held his peace. And the high priest answered and said unto him, I adjure thee by the living God that thou tell us whether thou be the Christ, the Son of God. Jesus saith unto him, thou hast said. Then the high priest rent his clothes, saying, he has spoken blasphemy. What further need have we of witnesses? Behold, now ye have heard his blasphemy. What think ye? They answered and said, he is guilty of death. So, again, a direct fulfillment of Isaiah chapter 53, verse 7. And then in Matthew 27, verses 1 and 2, all of the chief priests and elders of the people took counsel against Jesus to put him to death. And when they had bound him, they led him away and delivered him to Pontius Pilate, the governor. I go on to read now from verse 11 of chapter 27 of Matthew. And Jesus stood before the governor, and the governor asked him, saying, art thou the king of the Jews? And Jesus said unto him, thou sayest. And when he was accused of the chief priests and elders, he answered nothing. Then said Pilate unto him, hearest thou not how many things they witness against thee? And he answered him to never a word, insomuch that the governor marveled greatly. And when he had scourged Jesus, he delivered him to be crucified. So you see, as the events unfold regarding the affliction that was put upon our Savior, Lord Jesus Christ, this was foretold. Isaiah chapter 53, verse 8, once again coming from the Tanakh, the Old Testament as we know it, he was taken from prison and from judgment, and who shall declare his generation? For he was cut off out of the land of the living, for the transgression of my people was he stricken.
15: 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Whether you're here in the United States, Israel, or some other part of the world, we would like to show our appreciation to those who are listening. 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This is a live recording of Dr. Freed giving his testimony how that at 17 years old, after coming back to New York City to mourn the death of his uncle, Rabbi Shepherd Bam, he found a complete Old and New Testament that had been given to his late uncle many years prior. Him finding this Bible ultimately led him to finding Jesus Christ as his Messiah. 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Or you can write to us at P.O. 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That's P.O. 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
13: The Bible said, but he was wounded for our transgressions, he was bruised for our iniquities, the chastisement of our peace was upon him, and with his stripes we are healed. Now, did you think about what I just mentioned to you from the prophet Isaiah when he said in Isaiah 53 verse 8, "For the transgression of my people was he stricken." So there's a couple things I need to mention. First of all, realize that once again, as I've already mentioned, Isaiah chapter 53 is not talking about the Holocaust. It's not talking about the sufferings of the people of Israel. It is not talking about Isaiah, for Isaiah would not qualify. If you read Isaiah chapter 1, it shows in chapter 1 that Israel's likened to Sodom and Gomorrah spiritually. In Isaiah chapter 6, specifically about the prophet, he said he was a man of unclean lips. He would not qualify as the righteous servant. But if it just takes a little knowledge of a little grammar, not even that, when he says, "For the transgression of my people," Isaiah's talking here. He says it's the transgression of my people. Who's the people of Isaiah? Israel. "For the transgression of my people was he stricken." So it was because of the transgression of Israel, the Messiah was to be killed. Now, it's not just them, it's the whole world. But specifically, Isaiah is focusing on his own people. In Isaiah chapter 53, verse 5, I'll read that one more time. "But he was wounded for our transgressions." So in verse 8, it had said, "For the transgression of my people was he stricken." And going back a few verses in verse 5, he said, "But he was wounded for our transgressions. He was bruised for our iniquities." So ladies and gentlemen, when the Jewish leaders want to throw out anti-Semitism for anybody that accuses the nation of Israel, the Jewish people, for having a part in the crucifixion, and they just go ballistic. I mean, they go absolutely insane about it. "Oh, no, no, that's anti-Semitic." Listen, they may be saying it out of an anti-Semitic spirit, but the truth is the truth, that the nation of Israel is to be held accountable for the crucifixion of their Messiah. And the key is, Jesus is their Messiah too, okay? And the sins that he paid for was the sins of the Jews and the world. This is what is so mixed up and confused out there. Listen, if he is the Savior of the Jews, then he died for the sins of the Jews. What's so hard for people to understand that? So when we say that religious Jewish leaders, you know, they're the ones that yelled out, "Crucify him, crucify him," I mean, it's recorded. That's exactly what happened. But the world rejected Christ. And if he is only dying for the sins of the Jews, then he's only the Savior of the Jews. Ladies and gentlemen, he paid for the sin of the world. That's what John the Baptist said. I quoted already. I'll quote it once again. "Behold, the Lamb of God taketh away the sin of the world." That's our Savior, okay? That's our Savior. Now, according to one of the Jewish teachers, sages of yesteryear, Elijah de Vitus, very well respected. I gave a little analogy about his background, a little bio. But he said regarding this prophecy in Isaiah, the meaning of "he was wounded for our transgressions, bruised for our iniquities" is that since the Messiah bears our iniquities, which produce the effect of his being bruised, it follows that whoso will not admit that the Messiah thus suffers for our iniquities must endure and suffer for them himself. Whoa! Did you get that? That if you don't recognize and receive the truth that the Messiah was to be bruised because of your iniquities and transgressions, things that you've gone against the law of God, and if you don't receive that, if you don't admit that you're going to have to suffer it yourself, the penalty of your own sins, that's exactly what the Bible teaches. If you don't receive the Redeemer's purchase price that he paid with his blood to pay for your sins, and the penalty of your sin is to spend the rest of eternity in a place called the lake of fire, and if you don't admit that, if you don't receive that as truth, if you don't acknowledge it, if you don't own that and embrace that you yourself now will have to suffer for your own sins. But the Lamb of God, that's what the Passover Lamb was all about. It was a picture of the Messiah coming to take our place. Every time the priest, when they brought a lamb or a ram or a sacrifice that had to be killed, and the priest put his hand on that the head of that animal, that was symbolic of transferring the guilt and the penalty of sin onto that animal, which was still only a picture, because the blood of goats can take away sin. You remember the story in Exodus chapter

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2: It's like the picture of a tent. So every letter in the ancient pre-Babylonian Hebrew were like pictures, okay? And believe it or not, the last letter of the Hebrew alphabet is, in the ancient Hebrew writing, is like a cross. Over time, I don't like using the word evolved, because I'm not an evolutionist. Amen. Give me an amen for that. But used in this way, it manifested itself over time and came to the way the letter is today. And that last letter is Tav. You have Aleph, the first Hebrew letter of 22 letters of the Hebrew alphabet. And the last letter is Tav. And even in the Phoenician writings, that letter was equivalent to like an X. Well, an X is, you know, is like a cross. But that can be seen very clearly in the ancient biblical writings that a cross laying down was a Tav. It's very, very interesting, many of these connections. Now, according to the Zohar, part 3, or 218a, the Amsterdam edition, it says these words. Now, I've already mentioned a little bit about the Zohar, but the Zohar is a Kabbalistic, part of the Kabbalistic writings. They refer to them as mystic writings. Now, again, I do not condone everything in those writings. I don't condone mysticism, obviously, but there is a lot of numerology, there's typology, there's things that we would agree with that the Bible does demonstrate. And when it comes to certain things, we are in agreement. In fact, there are some things the Zohar teaches that modern-day Judaism would not be able to agree because they don't want to agree, but they have such reverence for the Zohar, they ought to take heed to what it says. Now, according to the Zohar regarding Isaiah chapter 53, verse 5, it says here, when the Holy One, blessed be he, and by the way, the two words Holy One always refers to God, and it actually can be translated Holy Man, Ish Kodash. So, you know, this is something also that sometimes we don't realize, but when we read this expression, Holy One, in the Bible, is referring to God himself. But they're saying here, when the Holy One, blessed be he, wishes the recovery of the children of the world, he afflicts one righteous person from their midst, and for his sake all are healed. How is this known? It is written, he was wounded for our transgression, he was bruised for our iniquities, and with his stripes we are healed. And they reference that to Isaiah 53, verse 5. So they recognize that this is talking about an individual. It's not talking about an event. It's not talking about Isaiah. It's talking about an individual that is going to suffer on behalf of the nation of Israel.
3: 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This is a live recording of Dr. Freed giving his testimony how that at 17 years old, after coming back to New York City to mourn the death of his uncle, Rabbi Shepherd Bam, he found a complete Old and New Testament that had been given to his late uncle many years prior. Him finding this Bible ultimately led him to finding Jesus Christ as his Messiah. 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

0: Once again, that phone number is 844-644-4426. 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
1: Again, this coincides with John 3:16. Every believer in Christ the Messiah should have that memorized. For God so loved the world that he gave his only begotten Son, that whosoever believeth in him should not perish, but have everlasting life. You see, according to Daniel chapter 9, verse 26, we have another messianic prophecy about the first coming of Christ. And this expression, cut off, similar to Isaiah chapter 53. And obviously the word cut off means put to death. And it says here in Daniel chapter 9, verse 26, and after 62 weeks shall Messiah be cut off, but not for himself. So the Messiah didn't die because he was a sinner. No, because he's sinless. That's why he did die, so that he would be the righteous servant, the one who could justify the world. Moses was willing to die, but he was a sinner. He couldn't qualify. Even Paul said himself, he wished himself to be accursed, but it was a sinner. No one could take the place of another sinner, only someone who was sinless. That's where Christ comes into the picture. That's where the Messiah was to take our place, because he is the sinless one who's dying for the sinner. He is the just one dying for the unjust, the righteous one dying for the unrighteous. You get it? So he wasn't cut off for himself. No, he voluntarily, vicariously, sacrificially gave his life to be a ransom for us. What a savior! What a savior! What a messiah! This was prophesied hundreds of years before Christ ever came the first time. In Isaiah 53, verse 10, the part of that verse says, yet it pleased the Lord to bruise him. He hath put him to grief. Thou shalt make his soul an offering for sin. That's what the Messiah was. That's what his purpose was regarding the first coming, to be an offering for sin. Whose sin? The sin of the world. That includes the sin of Israel and the sin of the rest of the world. For every one of us.
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5: News this hour from Town Hall. I'm Keith Peters in Washington. Hundreds of thousands have gathered at the National Mall today for Rededic 250, a national jubilee of prayer, praise, and thanksgiving. The event calls Christians to worship, repentance, prayer, and gratitude. Among the speakers today is the Reverend Robert Jeffress, pastor of the First Baptist Church of Dallas, Texas. Pastor Jeffress says today's gathering marks only the beginning of a series of events celebrating the nation.
6: Our great president, President Donald Trump, has planned a year of celebration as we have a time of sports and shows and pomp and parade. Nobody can plan a party better than President Trump.
5: Other speakers include President Trump, who will speak via video, and House Speaker Mike Johnson. The World Health Organization has declared the Ebola outbreak in Congo and Uganda a public health emergency. Dr. Jean Kaseya, Director General of Africa's Centers for Disease Control and Prevention, says Western countries don't understand that when Africa is affected, they are also at risk.
7: We need in Africa to start to say we must manufacture vaccines, medicines that we need, because we cannot only on a daily basis, when we have an outbreak, to be on panic mode. Currently, I'm on panic mode because people are dying. I don't have medicines. I don't have vaccines.
5: An air show organizer says four crew members ejected safely after two Navy jets collided Sunday during the show in Idaho. Emergency crews responded after the planes collided at the Mountain Home Air Force Base in western Idaho. All four of the crew members from the planes ejected safely. That's according to Kim Sykes with Silver Wings of Idaho. More at townhall.com.
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5: North America's largest commuter rail system shuts down as workers strike. Correspondent Julie Walker reports.
9: Hundreds of thousands of commuters in and around New York.
10: 1 month deployment. That's the longest since the Vietnam War. The Ford supported the U.S. war with Iran and the capture of Venezuelan President Nicolas Maduro. Defense Secretary Pete Hegseth was on hand for the arrival Saturday of the carrier group, which included the destroyer USS Bainbridge as well. Bob Agnew reporting.
5: Authorities say a driver crashed into multiple cars and pedestrians in Oakland, California late Saturday night, killing three people. The crash happened shortly after 11 p.m. Three people were pronounced dead at the scene and five others were injured. The Oakland Fire Department says two of those injured are in critical condition. News and analysis at townhall.com. From Washington, I'm Keith Peters reporting. Federal investigators have released some preliminary findings in last month's deadly crash of a small plane in Texas.
11: The Cessna 421C, carrying five people to a pickleball tournament near Austin, broke apart in midair. It took off from Amarillo on April 30th, about 9:10 p.m., crashed 2 hours later, roughly 40 miles southwest of Austin. The pilot and all four passengers died. The investigation found the pilot had reported problems with the plane's anti-icing system during the flight. Investigators say they found pieces of the plane across a 1.25-mile debris field. Rich Thomason reporting.
5: New York's governor is pleading with unions whose workers serve North America's largest commuter rail system to return to the negotiating table, saying she'll provide refreshments if they'll work to end a two-day-old strike. More on these stories at townhall.com.
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19: And you thought Barack Obama divided this country.
18: Barack Obama did divide this country.
19: In terms of race relations, in terms of racial tension in this country.
18: Barack Obama did divide this country based on racial tensions and racial problems in this country.
19: Well, yes, I think did. We may have reached what has been peak racism in politics here.
18: Really?
19: The NAACP Charlotte Mecklenburg branch says it is disturbing for, and I quote, white folks to seek to be interim Charlotte, North Carolina mayor because the departing Democratic mayor is a black woman. I mean, these are moments in politics
18: Wait. What did they say?
19: They said the interim, the Democratic mayor.
18: Yes.
19: The outgoing Democratic mayor is a black woman in Charlotte, North Carolina. And the NAACP Charlotte Mecklenburg branch says it is disturbing for white folks to seek to be the interim mayor.
18: White folks can't even seek to be the interim mayor?
19: Here is the direct quote from the NAACP. It is seriously disturbing for white folks to be lobbying to be the interim mayor in Charlotte. Our mayor, who recently resigned, is a black woman who is a registered Democrat. While black representation is being undermined and stripped nationwide, white folks are either tone-deaf or, worse, self-centered. It's not about you, says the NAACP in North Carolina. And this is from their page on social media. And apparently, they think that Charlotte should only have a black mayor. Male or female, doesn't matter, but not white folks.
18: It's not about
19: white folks need not apply.
18: That's worse. It's not about they should only have a black mayor. It's that white folks aren't even, it's not even okay for a white person to say, hey, I'd like to offer myself up as service to my community. That apparently is somehow, you know what's really racist? Just going to throw this out. This will be fun. Having your association called the National Association of Colored People.
19: National Association for the Advancement of Colored People.
18: That's a racist term that was racist a century ago, and you still have that in your title.
19: Okay,
18: and you're going to tell me what I think is racist?
19: But hold on. Think about this. Just imagine the national reaction if a major civic organization had publicly declared it, quote-unquote, disturbing for black candidates to seek office because the departing mayor was white.
18: Right.
19: You and I both know exactly what would happen. There would be wall-to-wall
18: riots.
19: Cable coverage.
18: Right.
19: No, there would be emergency panel discussions. I mean, careers would end before lunchtime.
18: Oh, people would die. There would be people, most likely police officers, because that's what happened with the George Floyd riots. And the aftermath of that, people would absolutely die if the National Association for the Advancement of White People came out and said it's absolutely wrong for a black person to say they want to be an interim mayor.
19: And they're not walking this statement back. I mean, they're not exact. Now, according to local media, they basically doubled down. They accused white residents of losing their minds defending the possibility of a white interim mayor and argued that white Americans, and I quote, create movements and spaces solely for white people all the time.
18: Name one. Name one place in the country, in this country, where only white people are allowed to go.
19: But you know, the other part of this, think about
18: we can't. You can't move on beyond that point.
19: But see, the way they frame this.
18: So they're absolutely lying there. There is nowhere in America where only white people are allowed to go.
19: But the way they frame this, you have no other way of responding to this but other in a racial way. Because the argument
18: it's a racial argument.
19: But the argument being presented here by the NAACP in South Carolina, or North Carolina, rather, is not about qualifications of the candidate for mayor. It's not about policy. It's not about experience or leadership or competence. The central argument is racial identity. That's it. And we're supposed to pretend this is somehow healthy for the country? Look, Charlotte is a majority-minority city. It has elected black leadership repeatedly. I get it. And this outgoing mayor in Charlotte, she is the first black female mayor. She was elected back in 2017. No one prevented that. No one overturned the election. The voters made that choice. But again, this goes back to what we have said on the show before. Increasingly, modern identity politics treats public office like it's inherited property tied to Democratic categories. I mean, the assumption becomes that certain seats somehow belong to certain racial groups by default. I mean, that is a deeply dangerous road for a multiracial republic like ours. Because once politics becomes openly tribal, once we stop asking who is best for the job, and then we start saying, well, what race should hold this office? What candidate, what color of skin should occupy this seat in Congress, in the city council, in the state legislature? Well, you're no longer operating inside the framework of equal citizenship. You're operating inside of racial factionalism. I mean, and that's what it is. And I think many Americans, black and white, are exhausted by it. I mean, most normal people don't wake up in the morning obsessing over whether the interim mayor of Charlotte matches the racial identity of the outgoing mayor.
18: And that's the exact opposite of what our Declaration of Independence says. Our Declaration of Independence says we were all created equal, that we are all endowed by the Creator with the exact same rights, the rights to life, to liberty, and the pursuit of happiness. There's that. By the way, the Declaration of Independence is why we overturned slavery in this country, because slavery was incompatible with the idea that created America in the first place. And for the NAACP to not understand that simple fundamental truth is disturbing. It makes them, it just shows that they are not for American ideas. They are for racist ideas. And if you're clinging on to racism so that you can cling on to power, we don't need you as we're going forward in our country. We need to become one nation under God, indivisible, not divisible by race, not divisible by skin tone, not divisible by eye color, not divisible by hair, not divisible by fashion.
19: But this is emblematic of race baiting in America today. It teaches people to stop seeing each other as citizens and to start seeing each other as racial representatives. I mean, everything becomes tribal. Everything becomes demographic warfare. Every office, every appointment, every controversy gets filtered through identity first and merit second. That is not progress, and it's got to stop.
18: And if you think you can't be led by somebody who has a different color of skin than you, do you think you can live next door to them? Let's get to the top three things you need to know. First thing you need to know, the U.S. Senate voted to withhold their own pay the next time there's a government shutdown. Louisiana Senator John Kennedy pushed for the measure during the last shutdown by Democrats, but could get the rule changed. He reintroduced the proposal this week, and it passed on a voice vote. The rule will withhold salaries for senators as long as the shutdowns continue. The money will then be released to senators after that shutdown ends and normal government operations return. The rule change will go into effect after this fall's election.
19: You know what, Senator John Kennedy from Louisiana, he truly is a national treasure. He is bringing common sense back to Washington, D.C.
18: Second thing you need to know, before tomorrow, the Georgia's governor, Brian Kemp, has called for a special session of the legislature to redraw that state's congressional districts. However, the new boundaries would not be used until the 2028 elections. Changes in the maps to eliminate racially drawn boundaries could result in two more seats for Republicans. Democrats in Georgia are now throwing a fit over the proposed redistricting. Democrat Senator Raphael Warnock posted on social media, quote, "I will fight this with everything I have."
19: Okay, why wait till 2028? I mean, if it's unconstitutional, I mean, you know, as they say, justice delayed is justice denied.
18: I think they're saying they don't have enough time. The Secretary of State's office in Georgia said they don't have enough time to redo everything before the elections this summer for primaries and then to have the elections in the fall.
19: It sounds like it's going to be a big fight from Warnock.
18: What can he do? He's a senator. He doesn't even have a chance to vote on it.
19: He's going to fight with it with everything he's got, he said.
18: He's irrelevant. And the third thing you need to know, before tomorrow, 83-year-old Congresswoman Federico Wilson has been missing from Washington for the past month. Wilson, the Democrat from South Florida who's famous for wearing sparkling cowboy hats, has missed 43 votes in a row and has not voted in Congress since April 17th. Wilson's staff has been keeping her social media accounts up to date, has recycled pictures taken last fall as if they were recent events. but her staff has not responded to press requests about why she's been missing or where she is. Republican Representative Thomas Keene Jr. from New Jersey has also missed more than a month's worth of votes. His disappearance was also unexplained until Speaker of the House Mike Johnson was finally able to get Keene to respond and say he was experiencing health difficulties. Both Wilson and Keene are running for re-election to the House this fall.
19: You know, I guess it's private.
18: I guess so, but I think the people you're serving have a right to know. We'll be back.
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18: Welcome back to American Ground Radio. I'm Stephen Parr with Louis Sar Avalone.
19: You know, America is more respected on the world stage, I believe, than ever before. I think more so, perhaps, in American history. Now, there are a lot of folks during the Biden administration said that, you know, America was not respected around the world. You know, there's a difference between being liked, you know what I'm saying,
18: and
19: getting along with folks,
18: right,
19: and being respected. Those are two absolutely different things.
18: Think about it this way. You've got in your friend group, right, there's somebody that you may like this is a, they're a funny person, they're fun to hang around with, but you wouldn't give that person the keys to your car.
19: Or trust them with something significant.
18: You would not tell them any of the passcodes to your bank accounts, right? That's just not somebody.
19: But they're a popular guy or gal.
18: They're fun.
19: They're fun to be with.
18: Great to go drinking with, but I'm not giving them any responsibility. Then there's somebody else, and you'll be like, you know, that guy's kind of a hard. But if I need something,
19: I trust him with my life.
18: I know that's the guy I'm calling.
19: Well, see, a country. And I'm mentioning all of this because, you know, of course, President Trump, his arrival in Beijing, you know, full red carpet welcome.
18: Right.
19: He was treated more than just a head of state. He truly was treated and is being treated as royalty.
18: Well, and he brought 30 captains of industry with him.
19: Right. Absolutely.
18: I mean, his entourage was pretty impressive.
19: But see, this is something the left doesn't understand. A country can be popular and weak.
18: Yep.
19: A country can be respected and feared
18: right.
19: simultaneously.
18: Oh, yeah.
19: I think we're certainly, in terms of the United States' image around the world today with President Trump as our commander-in-chief, it's the latter.
1: Right.
19: And for much of modern history, great powers earned respect not because every foreign leader liked them personally, but because they projected clarity and consistency and economic strength and military power and political confidence. And that is where President Trump has changed the equation dramatically.
1: And look, there are countries that have, you know, lots of countries that they're friendly with. Monaco, the city, the country of Monaco, man, it's, I don't know of an enemy of Monaco.
19: No, but go ahead.
1: But Monaco doesn't have a military that anybody respects.
19: Sorry, I think we're respected around the world, and I think it's shameful. I know we're out of time. Was Lisa Murkowski is voting to strip President Trump of the war powers in Iran?
1: Yeah, tell you what, we may need to talk about that a little bit later on the show, but yeah, she did change her vote on that. Tell you what, let's move on to our next block, our American Mamas block. We got a question in for our American Mamas. Dear Mamas, when was the last time you felt euphoric?
19: Ah, well, let's ask our American Mamas.
2: Mama.

0: And joining us now are American Mamas Taryn Edible and Kimberly Burleson. This sounds like a very personal question. I don't know if it's appropriate for the radio, but when was the last time you felt euphoric?
1: Okay, so this was my question.
0: Oh, this is your question.
1: This was actually my question.
0: Oh, this is your question for us.
1: For y'all, because let me tell you where it came from.
0: All right.
1: Last week, I had all my kids were home.
0: Okay.
1: I was driving from the grocery store, and I had the most euphoric joy come over me that I was in tears. I felt so much happiness.
0: Mm.
1: And then in that very same moment, I thought, this is the first time I felt euphoric since mom died. Mm. And with that thought, I was crushed.
0: Mm.
1: My heart was crushed. I'm having this joy.
0: So you went from joy.
1: In absolute grief.
0: Wow.
1: And I thought, no, that internal hype girl in me was like, do not do this. Thank God. Start thanking, you know. So then I began, thank you, God, that mom and dad were my parents, that they raised me, that they loved me, that they nurtured. Yes, I wish I had more time, but then I began to just go through all the things I'm so thankful for to get myself back up to that joyful feeling that I was feeling.
0: Mm.
1: So I get home, all the kids are sitting around, so I tell them this moment that I had. And then I said, what are y'all's euphoric moments? And just to hear everybody, and I'm telling you, the whole room was like lighter because everyone's sharing the last time they felt euphoric, the euphoric moments. And it was such a fun conversation that I thought, I want to come in the studio today and I want to ask y'all, when was the last time you felt euphoric?
0: Mm-hmm. Huh. All right, Terry. It's the mama segment.
1: Why are you smiling?
2: Yeah.
1: What kind of euphoric are you thinking about?
0: I'm always smiling. I'm a smiley guy.
2: Mine was about 11:30 last night.
1: Really?
0: See, there we go. That's the joke I've been playing with there.
2: I would say I was thinking when you brought this up today, I thought, well, at first I thought it was when Steele hit that walk off to win the championship, and I couldn't feel my knees. And I just a rush of euphoria.
1: Yeah.
2: That I've never felt before. Like I still think about that time, and that was what, 4 years ago. But just recently, there's been little bitty euphoric moments. You know, Slade calling me, Mom, I got that full ride to SMU Law School. You know, summer, Mom, I'm pregnant. Like these euphoric moments have come so fast lately that it's like I don't even have time not to feel the joy in life.
1: Right.
2: And then I think about Steele and Trisha moving to Tennessee, and then all the euphoria is gone because they're taking my grandson from me. But what about you, Stephen?
0: I have no idea.
1: Really?
0: And part of that is because I'm a lot more even keeled than I used to be. So I don't have the spikes, and I don't have the valleys that I used to have. I'm in a smaller range of emotion than I used to be. So I honestly don't know the last time I actually had euphoria.
1: Really?
0: I can tell you the last times I've had gratefulness. You know, those are emotions that hit me. I do a lot of work at the church with altar ministry and people coming up and praying and stuff like that. And so I guess the closest that I'm getting to that is the gratitude I have when I've been used by the Holy Spirit to help somebody else.
1: Mm-hmm.
0: So that's probably about as close as I get to, you know, dancing and euphoric and jumping up and down, that type of thing. Because I don't have that anymore. Mm-hmm. I don't get that high, but I don't also get as low as I used to get.
2: Would y'all say that you feel euphoria more for someone else or for yourself? You know what I mean?
1: I don't know if I feel euphoric because it's like you talking about Steele.
2: Mm-hmm.
1: That was for you. That was a feeling you felt because it's your child doing something exceptional.
2: Mm-hmm.
1: So, but I don't feel that when Trump got elected.
2: Yeah.
1: That was euphoria.
2: Yeah. You're right.
0: Huh. That was relief for me.
2: Well, I think in the first time because nobody expected it because everybody, all the pundits had said there's no way that it was going to be Hillary. I remember that was euphoric, just absolute. And this time it was really.
1: We were together.
2: Yeah,
1: I have this video because we did not know for sure, you know, if it was going to happen or not. And so I had a video on us the moment he was president. And it is we are screaming and jumping on the couch and hugging. And I remember that was a absolutely pure euphoric.
2: Yeah. Because we thought our country is saved.
1: Yes.
0: And I was just like, all right, that's good. Okay. But when he lost in 2020, I was like, That's a bummer.
2: Really?
0: I mean,
2: so what has ever brought you euphoria? Have you ever felt that?
0: I think it's going to have been a long, long time ago. And it may be, I mean, you know, maybe talk about birth of kids or,
2: yeah.
0: But even then there's other things that are involved with mm-hmm. euphoria as the dad. Then there's also not just that, but also obligation and other mm-hmm. things that get mm-hmm. mixed in.
2: Maybe it's a man woman thing.
0: My wedding was pretty awesome, though.
2: Yeah, right.
0: If you'd like to ask our American Mamas a question, go to our website, AmericanGroundRadio.com/mamas, and click on the Ask the Mamas button. Terry Nettifer, Kimberly Burleson, thank you so much.
2: Thank you.
0: Hey, coming up next here on American Ground Radio, we are digging deep. Stick around. We'll be right back.
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0: Ronald Reagan once asked, are we doing a good enough job?
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8: You know, one of the saddest and most dangerous developments in modern America is the normalization of mail order chemical abortions. I mean, what has happened in this country, even after Dobbs, what has happened is we've reduced one of the most serious medical, moral, and emotional events imaginable into something treated more like ordering vitamins online.
0: Sure.
8: And the Supreme Court of the United States has now ruled that abortion by mail can continue while these legal challenges move forward. And they blocked, the ruling this week blocked a lower court ruling that would have required in-person dispensing of mifepristone. And frankly, this debate is more than it's far more than politics. It's about human life. It's about women's health. It's about medical ethics. It's about the increasingly detached culture surrounding abortion itself.
9: Yeah.
8: I mean, chemical abortions end human life. I mean, we understand what's going on here.
0: But these pills are not, they're not just deadly to babies. They are potentially deadly to mothers.
8: Especially for ectopic pregnancy.
0: So if you have an ectopic pregnancy, that is in and of itself is a situation that's potentially deadly to the mother. If it's not correctly diagnosed, and it cannot be diagnosed in a telemedicine visit, you cannot do it. You need ultrasound. You need to be there in person to be able to diagnose an ectopic pregnancy. If it's not diagnosed and you give the mom the pills, then she's going to think that she's had an abortion. She hasn't. The baby continues to develop and then will rupture the mother's organs. That is a very dangerous situation.
8: I mean,
0: or you'll have a situation where the baby dies,
8: right,
0: but is still inside the mother.
8: Oh, that's...
0: Now you've got sepsis. Now you've got life-threatening situations for the mother. Or you can have a situation where you just end up with excess bleeding. The bleeding doesn't stop. These aren't things that can be solved with a phone call. These aren't things you can solve over Zoom.
8: No, I mean, imagine a frightened young woman alone in her apartment experiencing severe pain and bleeding. And again, we talk about this, you know, as if the loss of the unborn is secondary to the woman. And it's not. We're not minimizing that whatsoever. But for those of you who believe in being pro-abortion, and you're like, oh, it's the woman's choice. Well, first of all, there's a human being growing inside right. you, number one. But number two, if you truly are for protecting women and providing for women's health,
0: right.
8: how could you possibly be in favor of a Supreme Court decision that says this can continue in a country where Dobbs, I thought, returned the power back to the states, to the authority on abortion to the states. And here we've got a federal rule or a federal agency, the FDA, allowing the dispensation of these drugs without being in person seeing a physician.
0: But you say, my body, my choice. Okay, fine. But when we're doing this on Zoom, when we're doing this telemedicine, you don't actually have to be talking to the actual patient. So somebody else can get abortion drugs and dump them in your drink and make you have an abortion you don't want.
8: Well, that's certainly another consideration.
0: That's there. Not something that happens in inpatient visits. Let's dig deep.
10: Working in a coal mine, going downtown, working in a coal mine.
0: So there are a couple stories that hit my eye this week that all seem to be basically the same theme. This is from the Center Square. Quote, after 2 years of hearings, whistleblower testimony, and document reviews, Minnesota House Republicans say they've uncovered what they describe as an unprecedented pattern of fraud in Minnesota. The report asserts that by 2019, senior officials in the Walz administration were aware of significant fraud risk in child care assistance programs, but failed to act, essentially creating a culture of fraud. The Walz administration ignored and consciously downplayed shocking levels of fraud across more than a dozen Medicaid waiver programs, the report states, despite having sufficient authority to take action to prevent fraud and authority to place new controls when necessary. The Walz administration allowed the fraud to explode to unprecedented levels. All right, so that's one article.
8: Okay.
0: Here's the second one from the Daily Caller.
8: Still in Minnesota.
0: No. This is what caught my eyes, that this is going on not just one place, across the country. Federal jury in the Southern District of Florida convicted the founder and owner of Health Splash on Wednesday for his involvement in an over $1 billion Medicare fraud conspiracy. Brett Blackman, 42, and his co-conspirators allegedly aggressively targeted hundreds of thousands of Medicaid beneficiaries to get them to accept medically unnecessary orthotic braces and other items, according to a Department of Justice news release. All right, so you got somebody prosecuted for it in Florida, but you got it, people just doing it in Minnesota and getting away with it. But what you're really seeing is welfare fraud is rampant across the country. And fortunately, finally, the federal government is starting to do something about it.
8: You know, I think part of this is that there's a tone in our nation that many people just don't love this country. They don't believe that it's exceptional. And when you believe that, isn't it, maybe I'm putting it the wrong way, but isn't it easier to steal?
0: Yes.
8: Or to cheat or to do whatever it is that is just for you?
0: If you don't understand what America is, and you like, well, I'm only stealing from the government, that makes it easier than if you understand that we are the government. You're not stealing from the government. You're stealing from your neighbor. You're stealing from people you've never seen, never met. You're not just stealing from the government. You're stealing from people.
8: Because I think a lot of these folks who are guilty or being charged here, they have no real emotional connection or allegiance to this country that are funding those programs in the first place.
0: Well, Vice President J.D. Vance was put in charge of a fraud task force earlier this year by President Trump, and that task force has already started showing results. Back in March, Dr. Oz, the Medicare and Medicaid Services Administrator, sent letters to 400 companies in Minnesota telling them that their access to Medicaid reimbursements was suspended due to suspected fraud. They then announced this week they cut off another 400 providers in California, so that's 800 providers. Now, Lewis, imagine you're running a legitimate medical provider company, and you get a letter from Dr. Oz saying, hey, we're cutting you off.
8: Right.
0: As that business owner, what would you do of a legitimate business owner? What would you do?
8: Well, I'd probably contact Dr. Oz.
0: You'd reach out to him,
8: yes,
0: right?
8: Yes, absolutely.
0: Yeah, you'd ask for reconsideration.
8: I'd say, hey, what's up? You misunderstood something here.
0: Quote, we have less than 20 who have complained, and we're not even sure those are legitimate.
8: Oh, yeah.
0: Oz said during the news conference. It's like crickets out there, so we believe we're on the right path here. He cut off 800 different companies, and only 20 of them reached out to say, hey, why'd you cut us off? That means at least 780 were absolute fraudsters.
8: And you know what? I think our elected officials in Washington, D.C., you know, they set the tone. And for decades, I think many of them are like, you know what? Government's going to waste billions of dollars. We're going to lose track of funds. That's just what happens.
0: Again, so there's an expectation.
8: And so then the citizens are like, well, if the government doesn't care that much about, you know, they're expecting to lose billions of dollars every year and lose, you know, track of where they've spent it and what they're owed, then what's it to them if I cheat the system a little bit?
0: But in the United States of America, we are the government. The government is us. So if you're stealing from the government, you're stealing from the people.
8: But you have an obligation. I think there was a time in this nation where folks felt a patriotic duty to do what is best for the country, not just for themselves.
0: Yeah. Now, the Trump administration also announced it's withholding $1.3 billion in Medicaid.

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10: 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I'm Steve Paul with Louis Sar Avalone.
3: So just think about this for a minute. You spend, as a student, right? You spend years studying, you sacrifice weekends, you stay up late preparing for exams, you compete honestly, you earn high test scores, and then you apply to a medical school, for example, like Yale Medical School.
10: All right.
3: And then you discover that even though your academic credentials are actually quite high, there are those who are admitted in lieu of you, not because of their academic superiority,
10: right,
3: but because of the color of their skin.
10: This is not fictional. This has been going on since the 1970s.
3: This particular investigation by the Department of Justice Civil Rights Division said that Yale Medical School allegedly gave black and Hispanic applicants significantly better odds of admission.

0: admission than white and Asian applicants with the exact same academic credentials and test scores.
1: Yeah. But again, I mean, I had classmates who were who had lower scores than I did and were getting into more prestigious schools, and it was because of the color of their skin. Now, I don't want to take anything away from them. They were smart people, but the issue is this is not new. This has been going on since we started doing affirmative action. That's what affirmative action was all about.
0: Okay, but the civil rights movement was supposed to move America towards a society where individuals are judged by merit and character and effort and ability, not sorted into some racial categories by bureaucrats deciding who deserves preference, who deserves a penalty.
1: Because I think all that ends up doing is creating more racial division. It creates envy. It creates jealousy.
0: Okay, but medicine.
1: Yeah.
0: Let's just talk about that for a minute. This matters enormously. We're talking about future doctors, people entrusted with human lives. Patients do not care what racial box their physician checked on an application form. They care whether that physician is competent and disciplined, knowledgeable, capable.
1: Yep.
0: I mean, medicine should be one of the most merit-driven professions on earth, and here one of the most prestigious medical schools in the country is saying, maybe.
1: I would be surprised if there's a single medical school in the country that wasn't doing that.
0: Well, that's suspicion. I mean, the American public's suspicion that doctors today are not being chosen based on their knowledge or their competency, but based on the color of their skin.
1: Yeah.
0: That harms everyone.
1: Absolutely. Absolutely. Let's get to a bright spot.
2: I'm doing all right. Getting good grades, the future's so bright. I gotta wear a shade.
1: So Alex Berenson was a reporter for the New York Times. He later became an independent reporter. But he got banned from Twitter back during the COVID lockdowns by the Biden administration. This is an article out of the Free Press. In July 2021, Biden said that social media companies like Facebook were killing people. That led to a huge amount of concern at Twitter, which did not want to be called out publicly by the Biden administration the way Facebook had. A month later, Berenson was banned from Twitter for what the company described as, quote, repeated violations of our COVID-19 misinformation rules. Quote, in the tweet that was the last straw, he said with a laugh, I wrote that the mRNA vaccine doesn't stop infection or transmission, something that is widely acknowledged as true. Berenson added, and I ended the tweet by saying, and we want to mandate it, insanity. Okay, so he posts that, which is stuff that we were saying at the same time, too, here in American Radio. It got us blackballed on...
0: shadow banned.
1: Yeah, we are almost kicked off of YouTube. We basically just stopped posting to YouTube because we had posted another video. We were off of YouTube.
0: Mm.
1: It did get a shadow banned on Instagram and Facebook, and we're just now getting to the point where we're recovering from that. But anyway, this was happening all over. Well, Berenson sued. First, Twitter. They settled and gave him the documents proving that the Biden administration told them to ban him, and that's when he sued the Biden government. And it worked its way through the courts, and the Trump administration became the defendants in 2025, and they agreed to settle.
0: Mm.
1: But they didn't at the time agree to admit everything the government had done, and Berenson kept pushing. He didn't stop. And he insisted upon a full public admission of guilt. So in addition to $150,000, he also got, quote, the United States government has acknowledged and conceded that the government did in fact violate the First Amendment by exerting substantive coercive pressure on social media companies such as Twitter to suppress disfavored speech like plaintiffs. That admission, that Berenson got that admission, is a bright spot. It is a victory for the freedom of speech.
0: It is. It absolutely is. And you know what is ironic about all of this is that while we as citizens could not speak, you know, negatively, or if we did, about the vaccine, for example,
1: we're getting banned right and left.
0: But yet the pharmaceutical companies who produced the vaccines, they had absolute immunity for anything that they said or that was false or that was misleading.
1: That was part of what was discovered in this lawsuit, was that the executives for Pfizer put pressure on the Biden administration to shut down Berenson, because Berenson had a big following on social media because he had been a New York Times reporter. So you're right. The executives for Big Pharma were definitely involved in this. Berenson said, I'd like to thank the Trump administration for acknowledging the government's unconstitutional actions against me in 2021 and standing for my First Amendment rights as a journalist and American. Yes, that's exactly right. Now, some people say, hey, look, this is all politics, and Trump's just doing this to make Biden look bad. I got to tell you, Trump doesn't have to do anything to make Biden look bad. Just look at what Biden and his administration did during the COVID administration. That's what makes them look bad.
0: Yeah, absolutely. Free societies function best when the leaders are just honest with the citizens.
1: And should we expect anything less in our nation where it's we the people? We'll be back.
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8: Hey, it's Joe Piscopo. You know, I love America, and I'm so excited to celebrate America's 250th. AM 970 has put together a really special event called Patriots Pasta and Piscopo, featuring yours truly and my dear friend Christopher Macchio, America's tenor. We're going to be live at Carmine's in their private room called the Sinatra Room. Doesn't get more old-school New York than that. I'm telling you, this is going to be a special night of patriotism as we celebrate our great nation, our history, and our future. 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
1: Star Avalone.
0: You know, there is a YouGov poll that is out that says roughly 30% of the country believe the assassination attempts on President Trump's life are fake.
1: Yeah, all those people, though, are Democrats.
0: Let me clarify. They believe at least one assassination attempt against President Trump was staged.
1: Okay. And this is the question where you can eliminate a lot of faulty thinking, and you just go, to what end?
0: Okay, but flip that around, because 70% of Americans believe the assassination attempts on his life were real. I mean, at least that's the majority position.
1: It should
0: position.
1: Be at least 95% of
0: you think it should be much higher. But I think 30%, I mean, you're always going to have that fringe element.
1: 30% is not fringe. 30% is not fringe. 10%, 5%, that's fringe.
0: I mean, 20 to
1: 30% is the mainstream of the
0: Democratic Party. Hold on, but 20 to 30%, that range shows up in polling across all kinds of bizarre beliefs, like people who think the earth is flat. Right?
1: No, 20% of people do not think the earth's flat. No way.
0: 20 to 30%?
1: No.
0: You think it's much lower?
1: I think you get a lot more trolls online doing it.
0: What about people who think the moon landing was fake? I think you're in the 20 to 30% range there,
1: yeah.
0: Right?
1: You maybe. Yeah.
0: I mean, I'm just saying that, like you said, to what end?
1: To what end? Gotta say whoa!
11: Whoa!
1: A few years ago, Carl Kraft nearly died from a brain hemorrhage. While he was able to make a recovery, it got him and his wife, Dawn, thinking. They both started talking about their bucket lists. Carl wanted to travel more. Dawn wanted to go to medical school. So they worked on both lists. Dawn enrolled in medical school at St. James School of Medicine in Anguilla in the Caribbean. She did rotations in Chicago, West Virginia, and South Texas. And this spring, Dawn graduated from medical school at the age of 72, becoming the oldest graduate in the school's history.
0: That is cool. You're never too old, right?
1: Never too old to learn more stuff. And she didn't go into debt on it because she didn't take out any loans. May your pursuit of happiness bring you joy.
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13: News this hour from Town Hall. I'm Keith Peters in Washington. Rededicate 250, a national jubilee of prayer, praise, and thanksgiving, a national gathering calling believers across America to unite in worship, repentance, prayer, and gratitude was held today at the National Mall. Among the officials addressing the crowd were House Speaker Mike Johnson and clergymen from across the country. While praying for the nation, Speaker Johnson pointed to new challenges facing America.
14: In recent years, we've seen sinister ideologies sow confusion and discord among our people. We've witnessed attacks on our history, on our heroes, and the cherished moral and spiritual identity of this great nation. These voices insist to the young and impressionable that our story, the American story, is one of oppression and hypocrisy and failure.
13: A drone strikes a United Arab Emirate nuclear power plant as the U.S. and Iran signal they are preparing to resume war.
15: President Trump posting on social media, for Iran, the clock is ticking and they better get moving fast or there won't be anything left of them. Shortly after a call with Israeli Prime Minister Benjamin Netanyahu Sunday, after he addressed his cabinet. This came after a drone strike targeted the UAE's Seoul nuclear power plant. In what authorities said was an unprovoked terrorist attack, no major damage was reported. The incident highlights the risk of renewed war as the U.S. and Iran signal they would be ready to fight again, and tensions continue over the Strait of Hormuz. The UAE has hosted air defenses and personnel from Israel, which joined the U.S. in the attack that sparked the war. I'm Julie Walker.
13: We have more on these stories available at Town Hall.
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11: Two.
13: The Texas Supreme Court refuses to declare Democrat lawmakers who fled the state in 2025 to block a vote on new congressional maps pushed by President Trump had vacated their office.
16: The all-Republican court dealt a blow to Governor Greg Abbott and state Republicans in their efforts to severely punish the more than 50 Democrats who bolted for New York, Illinois, and Massachusetts in a bid to stop a vote on the maps during a special session. The Texas redistricting effort kickstarted cascading efforts by both parties across the country to redraw voting maps ahead of this year's midterm elections. Republicans seek to hold their slim majority in Congress as Democrats try to counter them. Bernie Bennett reporting.
13: The Trump administration has run the names of at least 67 million voters through government databases as it looks for non-citizens and people who've died. It's a push for more aggressive purges of state voter rolls. News and analysis at townhall.com. From Washington, I'm Keith Peters. A diving accident in the Maldives has now claimed six lives.
17: Divers are working to recover the bodies of four of five Italian divers believed to have died while exploring an underwater cave in the Maldives. One body, that of a diving instructor, was recovered on Thursday. Damiano Frankovic, Italian ambassador to Sri Lanka, tells Sky Italia that right now the primary concern is recovering the bodies and bringing them to the surface. And a diver working to recover those bodies died Saturday of underwater decompression sickness. That brings the death toll to six. I'm Donna Water.
13: Recent outbreaks of hantavirus and norovirus on cruise ships are making headlines, but they're unlikely to dim vacationers' growing love of cruises. CruiseCompete.com, an online cruise marketplace, said it booked 31.7% more cabins in the first 2 weeks of May. More at townhall.com.
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12: 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He's here to share his stories from in the courtroom and around the city with interviews from high-profile guests and everyday folks calling in to talk about everything from politics, lifestyle, health and wellness, and more. And now your host, making the case for the city he loves, attorney Arthur Idala.
20: All right, it is 6:07. We are cracking the mic here at 546 Fifth Avenue. We are fired up. We got Double D, popular demand. Derek Aid is that real estate guru. He's here with us. And then we have a virgin to the Idala Power Hour, Doug Wigdor. Before we get to those two brilliant minds, we got to talk a little bit about a weekend wrap-up. And as you know, Mr. Alex, how much, you know, us Italians are big fans of what Yankee player who's in the minor leagues right now?
21: I mean, wouldn't it be Volpe still?
20: There you go. Our boy Volpe. Now, he's in the minor leagues because Caballero, the fill-in shortstop when he was recovering from surgery, when Volpe was recovering from surgery, did so well. But sadly, Caballero, tell us what happened, Alex.
21: All right. So yesterday he hurt his middle finger diving back to first in the ninth inning of Sunday's game versus Milwaukee, right? And now he'll be back to New York after tonight's game to see a hand specialist. So he's out, and you know what? Maybe this opens the door for Volpe again.
2: Yeah, well, I mean, obviously I don't want to see a good New York Yankee get hurt, but, you know, Volpe's like, I don't know, he's just the kind of kid, he feels like he's part of the family. He's doing all these commercials for
21: and
2: some
21: men's... And trust me, I love what Cabbie's been doing for the Yankees, not going to lie.
2: Oh, that's what he goes with? He goes with Cabbie? I apologize, Alex. I know you're on the inside. I know you sit with Randy Levine in his box. You know, excuse me. You know where Joni is tonight? She's at Gennaro's on 13th Avenue in Bay Ridge, Brooklyn, celebrating... Wait, say it again, Joni.
11: She's not there yet.
2: Oh, Joni's here? Oh, another night you're leaving us. Take care, Judge. Everyone, May 20th, you're going to watch Judge Leventhal argue in the Court of Appeals. So I will tell you, I had a great, great weekend, and a lot of it had to do with the spontaneity. I had a case on in Nassau County where I got to see Ava Rosenberg, our intern's mom. Danielle, she was in the courthouse and with my clients who are very interesting people. And then I went to a fabulous wedding for my law school friend, Annette's daughter. And I was there when Annette's daughter was born. And seeing on the dance floor, Annette's two daughters, my son Luca, my sister's two children, dancing now in their early 20s, when one of them is getting married. And I just had the flashback of them being little kids at my house on Long Island when they were 4, 5, 6, 7 years old. Alex, I just started crying. Like, just tear. Like, where did the time go? Like, how did these little kids, how are they getting married? And I mean, I probably was crying because I'm that much closer to death. But I was also...
21: Oh,
2: so,
21: come on now. You're alive as ever.
2: No, but what the real joy was the fact that here's someone... Here's, you know, obviously my sister and I are close, but here's Josh. His daughter was on FaceTime because she was still in college. But here's Josh, who I went to law school with. Here's Annette I went to law school with. You know, and we're all still so close 35 years later, and our children are so close. I mean, they insisted on having Luca come out. He left college on Friday afternoon, and he went from New Rochelle all the way out to Stony Brook, another school Luca got a scholarship to. And it was just a beautiful, wonderful, loving event, even though poor Marianne spent 4 hours in the car trying to get there. And then Saturday, you know, I said, Mayor, I don't know why, but I'm just tired. Now, I will tell you, I've been working pretty hard, and sleep, sadly, has not been the priority in my life. And I go, I'm just like, I'm out of it. And it was kind of a dreary day. And for the first time in my life, I got... Yes, they made it famous in Pulp Fiction, a foot massage. Yep, I had never in my life had someone only rub my feet. Now, I've had a massage where they touch you. So this is what happens. I sit in this big chair in the neighborhood, and this woman starts, I soak my feet, then they put the chair back, then she's rubbing my feet, and obviously, this is like out of a movie, I fell asleep, and when I wake up, there's a big guy rubbing my feet. Like, they switched. I must have been snoring, and all of a sudden, a woman left. I mean, it was wild. And at one point, they were hurting me. I was like, all right, we can go easy now, him. And they, like, digging their thumb into the bottom of my foot. And then I'm done with that. And when I put on my shoes and started walking out, I mean, I always walk on my toes, but I was, like, flying on my toes. And then Arthur's friends came over, and we had this spontaneous party at the house with Mexican food. It was really a lot of fun, really a lot of fun. And then Mother's Day was... I mean, it was spectacular. Look, my mother's 85 and a half. You know, you have to deal with the reality of the calendar, so I wanted to make it very special. I think it was 19 of us went to the Columbus Citizens Foundation, all dressed up in suits and ties. And obviously, my mother was there. Carl's mother was there. Rose's mother was there. And, of course, my wife and Chrissy and my sister. There was a lot of mothers. Nana Ballou, God bless her, is in Lake Como, so she couldn't be with us. But we had a wonderful, wonderful time. And I came into work today with like a rocket coming out of my butt, just so excited about life. I am so lucky. And I'm looking at, and by the way, Joni, move that piece of paper right there and show Derek. No, the piece of paper. There's a piece of paper. Yes. And then show Derek what I keep right there. Derek Adas, who's in front of me, his picture is right on the table when you walk in to my office. When I started Poly Prep in September of 1979, they sat us in alphabetical order. And, you know, when I was in PS 185, I was always the first, AID. And all of a sudden, I go to Poly Prep, besides now going from being one of the wealthier kids in public school to the poorest kid in private school. I also wasn't the number one guy anymore. I wasn't AI anymore. I was ADES. I'm like, what the heck? I'm number two. Ladies and gentlemen, without further ado, welcome back to the show. The very handsome Derek Gatiss. Derek, don't be stranger to the microphone. Get right on up in it.
3: Not at all. Not at all.
2: Say hello.
3: First of all, so thanks for having me. You know, I love doing this with you. And you're my brother, and we know each other for so long. So this is just really natural. But what I'm really excited about is how I connected you and Doug. Because, you know, as we get older, what I'm realizing is experiences and relationships are the only thing that matter. And so Doug here... Doug Wigdor, a very good friend.
2: This is all a Forest Hills connection.
3: Exactly.
2: Correct?
3: A very good friend for many, many years now. We actually met when our sons were on the same baseball team in Little League. And, you know, Doug is an exceptional athlete. I'm a pretty good athlete. And we were the cool guys. We were the cool dads. And every other dad was, like, losing their mind and busting a blood vessel. And, you know, they didn't really realize that their kids, you know, your little Johnny, he's actually not so good. You know, he's not. He's really not. And so we were calm, and we coached together and did all that.
2: Oh, you coached?
3: Yeah. I coached.
2: Coached Will?
3: I coached Will and his son Jacob. And I think, wasn't Justin Sells on our team also the first time?
11: Yeah.
3: Yeah. So that's how that all came about. And then I love the fact that I know you forever, and I actually know Doug not as long, but, you know, a very meaningful time, and was able to put you guys together, you know.
2: Well, Doug Wigdor, welcome to the show. You know, everyone knows you as a famous lawyer, but I know you as the guy who Derek gets to beat every time he goes on a bike race.
3: Oh, stop it.
2: No, I mean, right. That's what you told me.
3: Yeah. I didn't say that.
22: I think I was the one who got Derek off the training wheels, to be honest.
2: But is that how we're going to play?
22: But I mean, and Derek was telling me all about this radio show, and the one thing he told me was that it goes really quick, and now I kind of understand why, because like we're 20 minutes into the show, and finally I get to say a word.
2: Oh, there you go.
3: Just chime in whenever you want.
2: There you go. So before we start horsing around, Derek, I need to be serious for a second, because the area of which we're looking out the window, right, this is your area of expertise in terms of the world of real estate, right?
3: Okay, sure. Yeah, Grand Central.
2: But don't be humble. I mean, this is your bailiwick, right?
3: Yes, it is.
2: Okay.
3: So what do you want to know?
2: Well, there's a lot of talk out there, you know, in the newspaper, right, if you look at it, about commercial real estate and about millionaires being, you know, told, or billionaires told, like, you're not welcome here, or if you are here, you know, we're going to give it to you from our current mayor. And I know it's early yet, and these things have just, you know, he's in, I don't know, 120 days of his administration. But from what you're seeing regarding supply and demand of commercial real estate in this neck of the woods, have you seen any differences?
3: I mean, look, everyone was, you know, predicting doom and gloom. And even before the election last year, we had a couple of situations where we had transactions that were sort of where they were tapping the brakes, right? We want to see you and this and this and that. All of those things happened. And I think I said this before, I think, you know, New York City is mayor-proof, right? I mean, it really doesn't matter at the end of the day. And if you're pushing socialist policies, you know, this is we're a capitalist society. So, you know, he's going to bump his head, he's going to fail, or whatever's going to happen. But, again, you put New York City in the center of everything, right? The transportation, all of the different institutions. When kids graduate from college, you know, where do they want to go? They want to go to one of the big cities, right? And New York is the place.
22: Is the fear-to-tear tax going to get through, and is it going to change anything, Derek?
3: I don't think so. I don't think that.
2: It's more of a vibe, right? It's more of a cultural thing. It's more of a perception kind of thing. And you're right, young people.
3: Okay, so aside from that, you know, apartment rents have never been higher. Right?
2: Is that accurate?
3: That is accurate. If you try to, you go see.
22: That's always accurate, by the way.
3: you go see what's going on with kids trying to get apartments and all that different stuff. But the reality is, the high end of the market is on fire. Commodity space is commodity space. You know, low base floors. You know, there's a lot of that. But at the end of the day, you've also got a lot of conversions to residential. So, you know, you're taking supply off. You're converting office buildings into residential. You know, you're taking, you know, multiple millions of square feet off the table. There are actually tenants now with buyout money running around scrambling and competing for space. So we've never been busier in the two buildings here in Grand Central that I've got in terms of the inquiries. We're getting the larger tenants looking at it. So, you know, just like you, Arthur, I'm a big cheerleader for New York City. And I don't think this guy, you know, we're going to go through a lot. And a lot of it is noise. It's political noise. But, you know, the boots on the ground are saying, hey, New York is here, and New York isn't going anywhere.
2: Doug, you're business owner here in New York. You pay, you got a big office down in Madison. Where are you?
22: 16th and 5th.
2: Get closer to that microphone.
22: Union Square, 16th and 5th.
2: Right. Okay.
22: Yeah.
2: So it's a very different area than where Derek and I mean, Derek's office is a block away.
22: Yeah.
2: So just give us a little report, what it's like for you. You know, you live in Queens, you commute. You ride your bike back and forth?
22: I used to actually commute from Forest Hills into Union Square until I got hit by a car and separated my shoulder. So now I take the Long Island Railroad, which is great, goes into Grand Central and into Penn Station as of a few years ago, and I take City Bike. I took a City Bike here this evening. Actually.
2: Hence the helmet, which is brilliant. So, you know, what are things like on a Wednesday, Thursday afternoon in the Union Square area for a business person?
22: Yeah, I mean, I think that Union Square has definitely slowed down a little bit. There's a lot more, I think, like physical fitness places, all these places that used to be anchor tenants of clothing stores and things have now converted into cold plunges and other types of spas and wellness centers. And you see people walking around, they're not at work, they're walking around wearing, you know, shorts and workout gear and Lululemon sort of tights and leggings. And that's what you see more of now. And I think, you know, there's a couple of days a week where people are going back to the office in that area. You can see people are going to work, but there are a lot of days where it gets a little quiet.
2: Without divulging any secrets, what's the policy at the Wigdor law firm regarding, you know, showing up and regarding dress code or any of those?
22: Yeah, well, I mean, we've been back to work full time right after COVID. And I thought it was really important for the lawyers to be at work, especially the younger lawyers who could learn and be there. And there's so much to be learned just in the hallways. People overhear conversations over the water cooler at lunch. We're a very interactive law firm, very transparent law firm. So that was really important to me that people come back. We may have lost a few lawyers because of it, but most of the big firm lawyers, like the law firms that we're up against, usually I'm doing these Zoom calls and they're in their home office, and you can hear like the dog barking, or you can hear one of their partners, like, you know, walking in the middle of the Zoom. We're back to office. I like it that way. Starting in the summer, we go summer Fridays, so it's a work from home on Fridays.
2: Don't say that too loud.
22: Yeah.
2: Dude, my big thing on Fridays is like you could wear an Idala Bertuna and Kamen's embroidered like collared shirt, and you can't wear jeans. You could wear just slacks.
22: People dress casually. I dress casually in the office as well, unless I'm seeing clients or going to court. We also have somebody who works for the firm who's a wellness coach, so people, you know, are going to the gym every day. That actually helped people come back to the office. So I think people who are working there, I think, are happy.
2: So you just saw Judge Leventhal. He waved goodbye. He's in his mid-70s. He just keeps our wellness coach is him. He played rugby until he was 40 years old. And at 40 years old, he compound fractured another guy's leg, and he quit because he didn't want to hurt anyone. And he's got push-up bars. He's got dumbbells. And we go in there, and we take a deck of cards, and you flip the card over, and whatever number it is, that's how many push-ups you got to do. So if you get 3, you're fine. If you get the king, which is 14, you know, you got to do some push-ups. But, yeah, we haven't gone that far yet. But I think, just so you know, we're on the same page. I mean, we were closed for like 3 weeks during COVID, like the first 3 weeks. And then we were back 3 days a week. And then September 7th, which was the Tuesday after Labor Day, we were all here. And Judge Kamens came in with his bow tie on, and I said, if you're going to be here, you're going to dress like a lawyer, you're going to feel like a lawyer, you're going to think like a lawyer, you're going to be a better lawyer. And more or less everyone abides by that, with some exceptions, but, you know, we're not crazy about that. But, Derek, you know, what Doug Wigdor just said about, like, Fridays and the summer and all of that, how has that affected? I mean, and I know it's true, because especially the days I drive in, Tuesday, Wednesday, Thursday, it's forever. Friday, I'm here in 32 minutes.
3: Yeah. So one of the things I like to say is Friday, you know, Monday has become Friday and Friday has become Saturday, right? And Tuesday, Wednesday, Thursday, that's the meat of the work week. That's when the Long Island Railroad is definitely much more crowded and, you know, that kind of thing in terms of, you know, commuting into Grand Central. But, you know, to Doug's point about the wellness coach and the thing like that, you know, one of the big things that occurred during the pandemic was landlords invested in wellness centers or amenities in their buildings. And obviously, aside from conference rooms, a lot of it is like the yoga room or a weight room or, you know, Peloton bikes and stuff like that. You know, I don't know if it's money well spent. I mean, over time will tell. You know, the new J.P. Morgan, that magnificent building that they built on Park Avenue there, that's phenomenal. I have yet to tour it, but Actually, Chaykin's trying to get me in through because he works for the construction company that did all the interiors. Anyway, but that's like a, you know, that's like a city unto itself. It's so self-contained in terms of there's everything you want to do there. There's all kinds of different food options and breakout areas and stuff like that. And so,
2: you know, I think of my dad. I'm so blessed that following his footsteps. Like, you know, I mean, there was an office. There was no kitchen. There was no nothing.
3: Yeah, you guys were in the Scribner building.
2: But he and Uncle. But here's the difference. You could have set your watch. He and Uncle Joe every day at 12:59 and 59 seconds. They went out like gentlemen. They went to an Italian restaurant. They sat down. They split a bottle of wine.
3: Yeah, you remember if that time we were walking around with your dad and he took the bathroom key when we were looking at space and we were I'm like, well, what are you doing? What are you doing, Lou? The libations don't start now, bro.
2: Oh, no. He knew what he was doing.
3: Of course, he did.
2: I mean, Doug, tell folks how lawyering now has just become a 24/7, 365 endeavor.
22: Yeah, I mean, to do it.
2: Speak to my wife, who's my law partner and still complains that I'm always on the phone.
22: I mean, I think the better lawyers obviously are working long hours because there are no shortcuts in the law. I mean, AI's helped a little bit, actually a lot of it, but in order to master a case as a lawyer, as a trial lawyer, it just takes time going through documents, speaking to witnesses, and then going into a courtroom and just understanding every fact and facet of the case and the law behind it. And it's just a time-consuming process to do that. So people work. I mean, I work hard. Everybody at my firm works hard. But that's why we also want to have like a nice environment. We want to have those amenities like a wellness coach where people can go work out, people can get a massage, we have really great snacks and food.
2: Yeah, I got that too. I got a $650 Amazon bill from the snacks.
22: I think people appreciate that's what they're doing. But, you know, if you love what you're doing and, you know, the people that we hire love representing victims of sexual assault and victims of discrimination and harassment, and it's very meaningful work for them, but it is long hours.
2: Is that basically all you guys do?
22: It is, yeah.
2: So, like, someone comes in and they got hit by a car and they broke their legs, and then you're going to refer it to Imran Ansari?
22: Yeah, we would refer that to a personal injury lawyer. So we stay in our lane. We often get asked to do other things, but we exclusively represent claimants or plaintiffs in sexual assault cases, discrimination cases, and harassment cases. And we've been lucky to have some of the bigger ones.
2: You could almost go out on a limb and say all of the bigger ones. Doug has been involved in like almost every headline of one of these cases that you hear about. Doug's been involved in, and I'm not being facetious, but there was an article in Bloomberg this past week. You know, Harvey's on trial again.
22: Yeah.
2: For the third time. Yeah. I kind of backed out of that. I don't do e-felonies. I'm 58 years old. I'm not going to take 8 weeks to try an e-felony on that particular case. But there was an article saying, I'm not in the courtroom, but that this case and the jury's reaction or the jury selection has shown that the whole, like, Me Too craze has faded or diminished, etc. What are your thoughts on that?
22: Yeah, I'm not so sure that's actually the case. I think that just based on our call volume and some of the laws that have changed with respect to holding companies liable for sort of the acts of their executives, some of the statutes of limitations that now let people come forward and hold their people accountable for what they've done, I see that the Me Too movement is still alive and well, maybe not from your viewpoint well, but we're still getting some really good cases. I feel like the settlements are still at the peak of the value that we're getting. Haven't tried one of those cases in a while, but I think if we did and it's the right case, I think people definitely look at those cases with just generally, even after Me Too, with some skepticism, because people always, and there have been studies about this, but people always feel that if they were in the same circumstance as a victim, they would have the power to say no. That they could somehow fend off an attacker, they would be able to say no. And the studies have shown that that's a false sense of reality, that people actually don't have that power necessarily. And I think that's why, you know, you see jurors who are somewhat skeptical of some of these cases. But it's incumbent on lawyers like myself to, you know, bring in experts and explain those sorts of things. And the case right now against Harvey Weinstein, I represented 12 Harvey Weinstein victims, including one that right now, Julia Ormond, the famous actress, against her talent agency. for basically letting her be preyed upon by Harvey Weinstein. That case is still ongoing. But the case that's ongoing now, I guess this is the third retrial of that case, the other two, which ended up in hung jury. So it'll be interesting to see what happens.
2: Yeah, it will be interesting. Well, and here's the biggest difference. I don't really want to go down this hole just because it's boring. But the other two Harvey trials, one of them, seven women testified against him. In the last one, three women testified against him. And this one, it's only the accuser. You'd have to be naive to say there's not a cumulative effect. You know, it's seven different women saying, he did it. And then even the other one, three of them, he did it. This one, it's just going to be one-on-one, mano a mano. So we'll see what happens. But, you know, you talk about people being skeptical. My assumption is you're skeptical when someone first comes in, or maybe skeptical is the wrong word, but you're selective and you're listening. I mean, you have to judge the person and whether you believe them, because I'm sure there's people out there who are just looking for an easy payday.
22: Yeah, for sure. I mean, that is incumbent on us to do an investigation to make sure that our client's story actually is truthful. I can't say, unfortunately, that every decision we've made has been correct, but it's, you know, we don't have a test. I mean, lie detector tests don't work. I mean, maybe they do, but like they're not admissible either. But I mean, it would be great if we had some, you know, truth serum we could give prospective clients to make sure that they're 100% accurate. So we can only do what we can do, which is to see if, you know, speak to other witnesses who may have been there, which is usually not the case. These things usually happen one on one. We want to talk.
2: I used to say when I went to the DA's office, it wasn't a priest and a rabbi overlooking the crime who are going to come in here and tell you exactly what happened.
22: Exactly. Right? I mean, we want to talk to as many people who that person may have spoken to. We want to look at their texts and emails and their other social media. We want to see what their history is and really try and figure out and speak to other witnesses. Maybe this person's already done things to other people and try to build a case. But we really want to scrub it tight because our reputation's on the line as well when we're representing somebody. You know, we don't want to represent someone who's falsely accusing someone, obviously. So we want to be very selective in the cases that we take and make sure that they're completely bulletproof.
2: All right, folks, you're hearing from Doug Wigdor. He is the man when it comes to representing these women, making these accusations against these poor, innocent, harmless CEOs at Tally Agent, you guys, who then come to me and say, Arthur, you got to help me, man. This crazy lady's making these crazy accusations. I'm only teasing. Alex, let's take a quick break. It is 6:31. When we come back, we're going to talk about what the back of Derek Adas's bike looks like when Doug Wigdor's behind it. I think
21: you know, you talk about Pulp Fiction. I think on that dance scene, so that's why I'm playing with Chuck Berry right now.
2: Thank you. It was a great foot massage. I'm the foot master. Alex, are we going to have Murano join in at one point?
21: We will. We'll have him on tonight.
2: All right. I hope he's listening to this. So it's 6:32. We're going to take a quick break. We're going to come back. We're going to talk to Derek and Doug. We should talk to Derek about what it's like being in between Doug and I. You know, Doug mentioned the Julie Ormond case. I believe Imran and my firm is defending that case. But that's what professionals do. They do what they got to do in the courtroom, and then they have a scotch afterwards.
22: Amen.
2: 6:32, Arthur Idala on the Power Hour. Don't go away. We'll be right back with Councilman Frank Murano.
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2: Got a little new Rolling Stones action here?
21: Yeah, this is part of the new album coming out with pre-release in July. Gotta love that the Stones are producing new music.
2: Listen to me. I have a goal that I really want to achieve. My goal is I want to make it to my 94th birthday because it will be 2 weeks after Ariana's 40th birthday. And if I can see my daughter turn 40, I will have a good idea of the trajectory of her life and how I can help her in any way, shape, or form. And if I have my wits about me the way my father does, and his father did at 92 almost, he was 30 days short of 92. My father right now will be like, well, he wasn't 30 days out there, it was actually 35 days. Okay, Dad, he was 35 days short of 92. He was. That's my goal. And the Rolling Stones are putting out a new album, and I'm sure they're going to tour in their 80s. And unlike the Rolling Stones, I did not shoot up heroin or snort a whole bunch of cocaine or live the wild life that they've led. But look, they're doing it, man, and they're out there
21: Foreign
2: doing
21: Tongues,
2: interviews.
21: By the way, is the album name.
2: What's the name of it?
21: Foreign Tongues.
2: There you go, man. Let me tell you something. Mick Jagger is a brilliant, brilliant businessman. The first band, you know, they can talk about the Beatles, but they were the first band that had a logo ever. And, you know, Elvis didn't have a logo, and Frank Sinatra didn't have a logo. My niece, my very hip and cool 19-year-old niece, she walks around wearing a Rolling Stones t-shirt, and I promised her yesterday, I said, if the Stones tour, you're going to listen to three of their albums, and you're coming with me. She's like, okay, Uncle Arthur. So, Derek Adis, when we were out of college, or probably I was out of law school, I don't know, we went to some event together. Maybe it was a Poly reunion event, but not like one of those reunion for everyone. And you like, it was like a new word, like networking. I thought, we got to learn how to network. And it's all about bringing people together and knowing a lot of people, and that's how you build things up. And Derek, I think it's fair to say that Doug Wigdor is like a networking, socialized, directing kind of guy, and maybe I fall into that category, keeping our team together. What are your thoughts?
3: So my thoughts. So what I love about both of you, and I love both of you like brothers. I think you need to know that, right? I mean, you know, relationships to me are the most important thing in life. You know, they always say that the quality of your relationships defines the quality of your life. And if you think about that, that applies to, you know, all aspects of our being. But in general, like, so with Arthur, you know, you bring the class together, right? You and I are sort of, you know, and Della Pietra every
2: when
3: once
2: he
3: in
2: shows
3: a while,
2: up, right?
3: When he shows up, oh, it's raining, you know, we can't make it. My Volvo won't make it from New Jersey.
2: It's
3: to the
2: raining
3: city.
2: In Portugal. Yeah, and exactly. It might be coming this way.
3: Yeah. You know, El Nino, whatever. Anyway, so, but, you know, we do a great job of bringing everyone together, and, you know, you're definitely...
2: Even yesterday on Mother's Day, we had a whole thread with all
3: whole
2: the kids we went to high school
3: with.
2: Yeah, it
3: so
2: great.
3: It's terrific. And that's what I love about both of you guys. You guys actually have that in common. Doug is phenomenal at bringing us all together. We just celebrated him and Catherine and Doug's 30th wedding anniversary in Barbados. And let me tell you something. This was a phenomenal experience. You know, you bring, what is it, 25 couples, right? Yeah, half of them from England, half of them from Forest Hills. Everyone got together. And every night is, you know, Doug is hyper-organized.
2: You don't hear that too much, England and Forest Hills. But, I mean, yeah. I guess it both.
22: In fairness, my wife is English.
2: We met at Oxford.
3: They met in Oxford. Yeah. And listen, one of the joys in life is to bring people together and have experiences. And Doug, you know, Doug got me back into cycling a bunch of years ago. Real quick story. He was like, listen, you know, we ride and you got to come with us and you're going to love it and this and that. And he knew, and his appeal to me was, there's a lot of gear to buy with bikes. You know, like I'm a gear junkie. So, of course, you know, I go out on one ride with him.
2: You are a gear junkie.
22: I had an interest in Rafa, the big bike store.
3: Yeah. There you go.
22: Basically,
3: the stock went up.
2: Derek paid the rent. Well, let me, if I may, have you concluded?
3: No. So that's what I did. That's what you guys have in common. You know, Doug is actually a little fire starter. I love watching Doug sort of, you know, wend his way through a conversation with everybody. He lights a match, and then you just watch what happens, bro. It's hysterical. So yeah, you know, you're laughing, but you know I'm right. But that's the common point you guys have, and I'm so glad that I was able to, you know, put you guys together, because seriously, it's, you both have that in common in terms of the whole social thing and the relationship thing. Again, key to life.
22: Yeah, and even though Artie and I are on the opposite sides of cases, like frequently, or your firm and my firm, and we, Artie and I always get along like professionals, and that's the way the law should be practiced, I always think, is that, you know, people fight hard for their clients, but when the case is done and when you're not advocating for your clients, like you shake hands, you have a drink, you go out for dinner, and like, we're all
2: professional attorneys. And what you said is accurate, but my experience is the civil lawyers are much less civil towards each other than the criminal lawyers are. I mean, I just was given this award last Thursday by the Criminal Bar Association, and like there were so many ADAs that were there who are my adversaries. I don't know why, but I hear like Imran on these depositions, like, yeah, you know, they get pretty heated.
22: I think that's true. I mean, because I started my career in the Suffolk DA's office, and it was really collegial between the DAs and the defense bar. Everyone got along really well. And then when I sort of pivoted to the civil world, it became a lot more acrimonious. And I think the reason why, unfortunately, if I can sort of point my finger, is, you know, you've got these very powerful institutions and people who are like literally telling their lawyers, like, you got to fight and you got to be nasty. And unfortunately, these lawyers are being paid by the hour. And, you know, they're going to do what their clients say. There are certain lawyers who rise above it, and they're doing their client a service by rising above it and actually not doing that. But I think, unfortunately, there are just too many lawyers who are willing to just sort of do things that just aren't right and take the wrong tone because they're being paid by the hour by these very rich clients, whether they're companies or persons, and they're just doing things that they ought not be doing. And it's just bad for the profession.
2: Well, we always try to do the right thing here. Someone who always does the right thing, one of the most prestigious council members in the whole city of New York, in the history, I would say, of the city of New York, ladies and gentlemen, Frank Morano.
7: When you need the skinny on what goes down in the New York City Council, there's only one man who can bring you the inside scoop. Councilman Frank Morano, giving you the whole story right here on the Arthur Idala Power Hour.
2: Wow. What an intro you get, Morano.
9: I'll tell you, gentlemen, good evening. Arthur, when you gave me that kind of a wind-up, I was shocked when you said my name. I'm expecting to hear Peter Vallone or
2: Sal Albanese.
9: Herman, Jimmy Otto. Well,
2: what about Sal Albanese?
9: Well, look, I don't think... I love Sal. I backed him in multiple candidacies for mayor, but I don't know that he would have fit that description given his legislative record.
2: So, Mr. Morano, you've worn a hat as a radio host much longer than one as a councilman. So you have one of the most prestigious attorneys here. You have someone who is an absolute expert in the world of commercial real estate, which clearly affects the city of New York. Why don't you throw a couple of questions their way?
9: Well, I, first of all, my compliments on the show, and it's great that... That you guys were able to get together. I'm looking forward to hopefully hearing you and maybe Gloria Allred tomorrow.
22: Trust me, I've known Gloria Allred.
2: She's invited. She's invited on.
9: That's a show I'd love to hear. But the question, I guess, that I would have in keeping with the tone of the conversation about civility lacking among civil attorneys is, what, given your experience, all three of you, in seeing attorneys at loggerheads with one another that either bring that personal animus from the courtroom back down, to the bar room, for lack of a better description, and then seeing guys like you and Doug Arthur who are able to put that aside, what lessons do you think those of us that are in the electoral arena can learn from that, you know, to have someone that you might be at odds with legislatively, or even maybe somebody that you're running against, and then still be able to kind of shake hands and share a beer at the end of a long day? I know everyone always points to that Ronald Reagan, Tip O'Neill example, but I'm wondering if there's more modern advice, given the pressures of social media.

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2: Who are willing to go out to have a martini afterwards. I mean, I literally tried a murder case out in Suffolk County against a prosecutor, Nancy, who was fantastic. She was in the office for 23 years. Yeah, I've been doing this for more than 23 years. And after summations, but before the verdict, Mike Jack Rito and I and her husband went out for martinis. We didn't know which way the case was going to go, but she knew she did her best. I knew I did my best, and whatever the jury said, the jury was going to say. I think it's people who are more insecure and more just scared. They're the ones who, and judges as well. The real good judges, the stable judges, the ones who know what they're doing, they're usually the nicest ones. The ones who are scared and they're afraid of their own shadow, they tend to be the nastiest. But in the world of real estate, Derek, I'm sure you're in adversarial positions a lot of times in different situations, negotiation stuff and whatever.
3: I mean, you know, the same way that you guys are representing your clients, we represent our clients, right? I mean, you know, exactly. When I'm advocating for you,
2: you're
3: right?
2: up against the landlord's
3: look, at the end of the day, the key thing in our business, and I think it is yours as well, is the relationships again. I keep coming back to that. You know, a lot of times a young guy in the office will come to me and they're like, I can't get this guy on the phone. I need the information. This, and I'm like, well, who is it? Harry Blair? Boom. And Harry Blair's on the phone. And in 2 seconds, and that's just being in the business and being, you know, your reputation is what precedes you. And your reputation is what gets you through a lot of these different things. So, yes, we can become adversarial. But it's, you know, a lot of times it's just arguing back and forth about my point versus your point, or, hey, this is market, that's not market, et cetera. It doesn't mean, every once in a while you come across someone that you just don't like, right?
2: Yeah. Who's just a jerk.
4: Most of our best referrals come from lawyers who are on the other side. So, like, the better cases are from the lawyers who I respect and they respect me. After the case is done, they have a client or maybe a relative or a friend, and they think of me as having been a good lawyer, and that's who they refer it to. And, you know, I have never in any call or Zoom or anything ever cursed to any other lawyer. I've never even really yelled at any other lawyer.
2: The only time is if they ever compromise my integrity. Derek, you have a leading councilman on the phone. Is there anything regarding the city of New York? Anything you want to talk? There's this rent stabilization board. Is there, you know, there's rats, there's crime.
3: Unfortunately, what we have here in New York City is we have a bunch of people making decisions on policies that affect us, but whether it's taxation or finance, who are ignorant, who just don't understand how business works and what it takes to motivate people, you know, to come to work and to pay taxes. So you want to scare all the people who pay the taxes, and you can get into all the different statistics about, you know, the highest percentage of people, you know, the 1% pays 50%. There's another 30 or 40% that don't pay any taxes at all. And I'm just confounded, quite honestly, by, you know, the solution that every administration has is not to fix or work within the parameters that we've already established in terms of taxation, but it's just we need more money. That's not the solution.
2: All right, I want to give Councilman Morano, you just heard, that's a real New Yorker, Queens, Brooklyn, the Manhattan roots, traveled all around, a New York cheerleader. You're in a leadership position now, Frank Morano. What do you have to say to someone like Derek Adas?
5: Well, look, I think, you know, I agree with much of his criticism. I agree that much of his criticism could be applied to the current mayoral administration. I do take issue with the characterization of the leadership of the city council that way. I think, you know, certainly the speaker, Julie Menin, a Democrat, and the Republican leadership certainly is not at all ignorant to what it takes to, you know, balance a payroll, or what it takes to really drive the affordability factors in this city. So I actually think now the city council is in the rare position of being the more mature party in the negotiations between the mayor and the council. And I expect there'll be a major announcement on the budget probably coming in the next few days. And I think if we didn't have somebody

0: he is worldly and is experienced in things like the law and real estate as the Speaker Julie Menon, that it would be a very different looking budget than the one that we're dealing with now. But I think his criticism is well taken. And I think the day that politicians stop hearing New Yorkers call them ignorant, it's probably the day that we only have deaf people representing us at the city council.
1: Councilman Morano, what role do you get to play regarding money for your own district?
0: It's substantial now. I mean, obviously, it's never as much as you'd like because
1: But logistically speaking, how do you advocate? Do you go in with a meeting with someone? Like, how do you give a written proposal? How does that work logistically?
0: I'll boil it down as quickly as I can in a minute, but if folks are really curious about the budget process, they should absolutely go to the Citizens Budget Commission website. They have a wonderful explainer on there that takes you chapter and verse in simple terms how this works. But there's two different major types of budget items that individual council members have discretion over. One is discretionary spending, expense money. If you have a nonprofit that I want to fund, or something along those lines, you can pretty much choose exactly how you'd like that money spent, usually about $2 million worth. And as long as it's a qualified nonprofit or group, and that meets the various, things that are qualified nonprofit.
1: 501c3 stuff.
0: Yeah. Right, and there's some other factors that I won't go into now, but yes, you can pretty much just determine how you want that spent. And the other pool of money that council members, and myself included, really enjoy getting to parcel out is capital money. And that's a project that has to cost at least $50,000 and that is going to last at least 20 years. And that is the money that you use to build parks, the money that you use to build schools. And that's where you really get to leave an impact on. And you get somewhere between $5.5 and $7 million of that for your district. Now, that sounds like a lot, but given the fact that it costs $7 million to build one park or even just to renovate one park, it really ends up going quickly. And that's where you try to get creative in how you use your capital money. If you could partner with another elected official that also has a capital budget, that's all where that comes in.
1: So I just want to make sure I understand this. My park that was just done in Bay Ridge, brand new, so they can't put a new park in there for 20 years now?
0: Well, it's expected to last at least 20 years.
1: So, all right, Morano, before I let you go, I need a Rachel Carmine update. Mother's Day, Stephanie, everything good?
0: All went great. I got to see both my wife in her last Mother's Day as a mother of one, and my mom yesterday. So it was a good day in the Morano household.
1: All right. Any day I get to talk to you, Frank Morano, is a good day. So God bless you, sir. Keep up the great work. Derek
0: and
1: Doug.
0: Great show. Thank you, gentlemen.
1: I got two big shows. And tomorrow, Gloria Allred will be filling in for me, hosting the Idala Power Hour. Derek, I love you. You got time to break a little bread with me, or you're in a rush to go bike riding or something?
2: Let's go.
1: Are we allowed to be seen with Wigdor, or we're too low for him?
2: No, come on.
1: Listen, I was at his 20th anniversary party.
2: Yeah, it was a good event.
1: It was like five weddings in one.
2: Yeah.
1: You and I were walking around like, wait, there's a guy here cutting up sushi. There's Charles Oakley. Where's Megyn Kelly? Yeah. Ben Brofman. What the heck? It was nuts. Yeah, I got to bring home an orchid plant.
3: Guy. This is what you're dealing with.
1: I did scrape off the Wigdor name on the potted plant. I was like, it's an orchid. It's there for 2 months. I got to look at his name every day. We'll be back tomorrow, live and local, on the Arthur Idala Power Hour.
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8: 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Well, this product can save a life. There are approximately 5,000 choking deaths in the U.S. each year. One child dies every 5 days from choking. Did you know older adults are at increased risk of choking? Yes, and lodged food is the main cause. Ever pop small, bite-sized foods in your mouth like peanuts, grapes, popcorn? Those foods that people eat by the handful can get overloaded in the mouth, which can cause a choking episode. 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
12: News this hour from Town Hall. I'm Keith Peters in Washington. Thousands descended upon the National Mall today for Rededicate 250, a national jubilee of prayer, praise, and thanksgiving, a gathering aimed at celebrating 250 years of independence, as well as calling believers across America to unite in worship, repentance, prayer, and gratitude. Among those praying for America during the event was House Speaker Mike Johnson.
13: Almighty God, we ask that you hear these solemn petitions. Just as we in the beginning dedicated this land to your most holy name, today, here, Lord, in this 250th year of American independence, we hereby rededicate the United States of America as one nation under God.
12: Others who spoke included Vice President J.D. Vance and President Trump via video. Ukraine conducts large-scale drone strikes on Russia, killing four and wounding a dozen others. Correspondent Julie Walker reports.
14: Over the weekend, one of Ukraine's largest drone strikes on Russia killed at least four people, including three near Moscow, and wounded a dozen others, according to local authorities. Debris also fell on Russia's largest airport without causing damage. Ukrainian President Vladimir Zelensky saying his country was entirely justified. Russia has repeatedly launched similar attacks on Ukraine's capital and other cities during the war. Ukrainian authorities saying Russian drone strikes over the weekend wounded eight people. I'm Julie Walker.
12: The mayor of Austin, Texas, says suspects are being sought in at least 10 random weekend shootings in Austin, Texas, including at fire stations that left four people injured. More on these stories available at townhall.com.
10: Larry, close your eyes and see it. 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
12: Lawmakers are moving closer to changes in the state's public pension system for newer government workers.
16: The spotlight is on Tier 6, covering public employees hired since 2012. It was created to cut costs by raising the retirement age, increasing worker contributions, and trimming benefits. Now lawmakers and unions want changes, lowering retirement age, boosting payouts, and reducing contributions. Supporters say it aids hiring, but critics warn it would be unfair to employees expected to find benefits, cost billions, and strain tight budgets.
12: That's correspondent John Scott reporting. Lawmakers are still negotiating and no final deal has been approved. Meanwhile, the Long Island Railroad strike has continued into its second day with no end in sight. News and analysis at townhall.com. From Washington, I'm Keith Peters. The man who took over from legendary investor Warren Buffett at Berkshire Hathaway is making his mark on that firm.
17: Berkshire Hathaway has more than tripled the size of its investment in Google's parent company as Greg Abel settled into the CEO job after taking over at the start of the year. Buffett was always reluctant to invest in tech firms because he said he didn't understand them well enough. Buffett did make an exception to that rule near the end of his CEO term by buying a massive Apple stake. But Abel appears to be more comfortable because by the end of March, Berkshire owned nearly 58 million Alphabet shares worth almost $17 billion. Rich Thomason reporting.
12: The artificial intelligence boom is leading to fights in some states over growing utility profits. Governors, attorneys general, and others are protesting rising electricity bills and say cash-strapped residents are stuck. More at Town Hall.
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19: One of these men is a highly respected New York attorney, Lucas A. Ferrara. 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
20: Hey, and what's that one called, Alex? I like the beat.
21: Switching up tonight, we're doing Alien Techno by Stassi Music.
20: How funny. Alien Techno. Well, let's take a deep breath, America, because something we were told would never happen recently did. Experts were saying not to expect any revelations in our lifetime. Not in any lifetime. Well, not unless the sky cracked open and the mothership parked itself over the Lincoln Memorial like it was waiting for a valet ticket. But here we are. The Pentagon has released what it calls never-before-seen files on UFOs, or in the sanitized bureaucratic dialect of Washington, unidentified aerial phenomenon. Now, a new government website, Bert, you can go check it out, war.gov/UFO, is now hosting 162 files from the military, the FBI, NASA, the State Department, the Office of the National Intelligence, and a bunch of other agencies. And that's not a rumor, Mert. That's the Pentagon, that's the White House, that's the Commander-in-Chief saying Ooh. We're going to be releasing a lot of things. And Ooh. The files are out now. So the question, my friend, isn't whether the government is finally talking. The question is, Why now? And what exactly are we supposed to do with this?
0: Well, listen, you know, sometimes I sit back and I think to myself, I say, if an alien walked onto Times Square and started having a conversation with people, how would the world react? They would probably not even think it's real. They'd probably think it's some kind of Hollywood production, some kind of, you know,
20: some kind of magic trick.
0: I'm trying to be serious with people on Times Square.
20: Do you see those characters like Mickey Mouse and all those characters wearing outfits?
0: That's my point right there. That's my point exactly. And the thing is, at a certain point, I feel like we're going to be so desensitized to an actual alien being revealed that little stunts like this won't even matter. And I think it's a logical reason why they're pulling a stunt like this.
20: What is that?
0: Well, just think about all the press, the bad press that the administration has been going through. You know, what's a good way to deflect from any type of negativity? Start to reveal what people think has already existed for years. But when the administration or the government confirms it, hooray, let's celebrate. But people already, like, we're desensitized to it. If an alien from Mars came here right now, Taylor Swift, Beyonce would still be more popular than Alien. You know, you give the alien 2 weeks, and all of a sudden, when's Drake going to come out? What is his new album going to be? We'd be on to the next thing because we've already seen explosions on TV and film. We've already seen magic on film. We've already seen the Avengers. If this alien didn't come here and walk on water and do everything and cause all these miracles, it wouldn't even have an effect for too long. So when you tell me something like this, because it's very important, the type of stories you bring up on the show, I don't underestimate the importance of stuff like this. I think it's losing its effectiveness, what the administration is trying to do. Because this is the only administration I can think of that has constantly leaned in to revealing of stuff about UFOs and all this stuff. So it's losing its effectiveness because now people don't even care.
20: And that's a shame. So you're basically saying, Alex, listen to what Mert's saying. So he's basically saying that people will still want Taylor Swift and they still want Beyonce.
0: Absolutely.
20: And they're going to be more popular. I tell you what, this alien, and I'm not talking illegal alien. I'm talking about the extraterrestrial kind. Okay, I just want to make it clear for our listeners, because, you know, some of our listeners might be confused with the reference.
0: They're not confused. You're confused because you're going to confuse them making your jokes. But can this alien from outer space sing and dance, and do they look attractive? Is this some ugly alien we're talking about?
20: People would go crazy if something from Mars or whatever.
21: If a starship actually landed in Times Square and an alien walked out, that would be news. Okay, that would be news.
20: And yeah, I don't think people are going to think about survival, because right off the bat, some creature lands in Times Square and the memorial, in my example, Lincoln Memorial, people are going to say, well, are they going to eat me for lunch? Because I think that's the fear a lot of people are going to have. I think that if an alien does land, chances are very good they're going to eat Beyonce and Taylor Swift.
0: And maybe
20: they deserve to be eaten. I don't know. What do you think?
0: And you just said something very important. You said if people were under the illusion that their lives were in danger, it would be a big deal. But if you have the government just revealing, oh, they exist, they've been here, they visited, but there was no consequence to you and me and the regular people on this planet, nothing happened, there was no chaos, no combustion
20: none of these reports thus far, okay, this is only the first tranche, there may be more stuff to come, but none of this stuff, these 160 whatever files, confirms the existence of aliens. I just want to make that clear, Mert. What it has done is say there are some phenomena that we cannot explain. They've explained a lot of it. Weather balloons, you know, satellite this or pieces of whatever. But there are, you know, some that they've not been able to explain. The fact that they've not been able to explain it does not mean that there are
0: Before you move on, I'll say this. You know, that's what makes you one of the greatest lawyers that might have ever existed. Is you can't turn it off. See, here you go trying to be the lawyer right now and tell me, well, it's not. They didn't actually confirm it. I know exactly what they're doing by even throwing this out there. They're trying to make people. They're pointing people in a certain direction.
20: Right. I think what you're saying is they're trying to desensitize us, that maybe they're trying to prepare us for something. Is that possible? Yes. I think that maybe that's possible.
0: No. That's not what I'm doing. I'm saying that they're admitting, hey, there's stuff out there that exists. There's aliens and all this stuff exists.
20: No. Don't jump to aliens. They are not saying that they're aliens, my friend.
0: Here we go. That's exactly what they're saying. That's what they're saying.
20: Alex, and I don't have to.
21: They are extraterrestrial. It could be any kind of life form beyond alien.
20: They're not even saying it's life form, Alex. What are you talking about? You guys, what did you guys drink the poison?
0: Where are you getting this news from? Wait. You're being very technical about what they're actually saying.
20: I think I'm not being technical.
0: I'm reading between the lines.
20: Oh, you're reading between the lines.
0: I'm reading between the lines. Please. And this is what a lot of people are doing. They're saying, wait a minute, this confirms it. They can't, of course they can't come out and say it with 100% certainty, because that's gonna put them in a situation where they're gonna have to divulge all this information if they say aliens exist. Well, people are gonna say, prove it. No, they're doing it like this, and all the people who are interested are reading between the lines.
20: It's a big thud. It's a big thud, because you know what? All it did was confirm what people, as you've said, for decades, have suspected, that the government has been monitoring or tracking unidentified phenomenon, however you want to phrase it, UFOs or aerial phenomena, whatever you want to use. Let's not get overly technical. Yes, they've been monitoring. Yes, there have been instances of phenomenon they cannot explain. But it could be China. It could be Russia. It could be engineering or some sort of spacecraft to some foreign countries working on that we're not aware of. There could be a lot of rational explanations. And I am not prepared. And I'm not, let me just finish. I'm not prepared today to jump and say there are aliens, because that's not what this first tranche, these documents are showing, Mert. So you're jumping. You're jumping.
0: No, I'm not. Do you know the hell? Because I can prove that I'm not jumping to any incorrect conclusions right now. Because do you know the hell that would break loose if they said there's an unidentified Iranian object flying in the sky, or an unidentified...
20: We had that last year. Do you remember where China... Under Biden, do you remember?
21: There were like spy balloons.
20: They were like these the weather balloons. There were these large, monstrous objects flying in the sky.
0: I'm talking about right now. And I'm talking about if they were to say something is flying over the United States with all the bombs we're dropping over there, this story would blow up. It'd be the number one story. It'd be all over
20: jumping.
0: The place.
20: You're jumping. What is
0: no,
20: it?
0: No, I'm
20: to
0: not
20: do?
0: Jumping.
20: What is this see, have to do with what we're talking about, Murd? You're jumping. You're trying to distract people.
0: See, that's why you're smart, because you ask the smart questions. What this has to do with this is because they're trying to distract from all the failures that's going on diplomatically.
20: Okay.
0: They're alluding to aliens. Think about it, because technically they didn't say aliens exist, but they're alluding to it as opposed to alluding to the fact, hey, maybe it's a Russian, or maybe it's an Iranian, or maybe it's a Chinese unidentified object, would cause a different level of panic versus, wait a minute, that's
20: well,
0: right.
20: Look,
0: that's
20: so you're causing the audience to panic already, yeah, Mert. Shame on you.
0: That's how people will respond. But if you say aliens, now people say, wait a minute, now this is interesting. If aliens come down here, or if they exist, man, this could be something. So
20: you know what, Mert? I think you're a little naive, and I chalk this up to your young age.
21: Well, can I also quote War of the Worlds? That's
20: because
21: third
20: that's correct. You're assuming that any aliens, if they were to exist, or if they do exist, and I'm not saying that they do, at least not yet, you're assuming that they're friendly. I don't know why you assume that. So if aliens came to if aliens landed, I use the eating for lunch reference. purposefully, because there have been Twilight Zone episodes and lots of TV shows about aliens being not so friendly.
0: Listen, I get E.T. I hear what you're saying.
20: Everybody wants a hug E.T. So if E.T. lands, let's all have a party for E.T.
0: But I hear what you're saying, but I will not let you box me in like that, because think about this.
20: You're boxing yourself in.
0: No, I'm not. I'm going to jump right out the box right now then. I'm going to get out the box.
20: Take a deep breath before you do.
0: Right. The box breathing method that we spoke about. That's a good one right there.
20: You have to be quiet for 4 seconds, though. That should be a challenge. That's a challenge.
0: This is how I'm jumping out of the box. Think about this. If an alien crashed and was deceased, and we have evidence that something crashed and was dead, and we haven't released that, that's a lot different than a living alien visiting. If we were able to view and analyze a dead alien, that would be huge news, just as much as a live alien being here.
20: Yes, yes.
0: So that's
20: what I'm saying. In Mexico, they found some remains of supposed aliens.
0: Right.
20: It was later debunked. People were very shocked and surprised and fascinated by it. But so what's your point, though?
0: My point is, people wouldn't fear a dead alien. They would say, oh, this thing landed on planet Earth.
20: Let me tell you something. It's like roaches, okay?
0: They're like roaches now.
20: When you see one roach, that doesn't mean, that usually means there are a lot more, okay, behind the walls. So I don't know, my friend. I think you're being a little naive. Right now, there's nothing for people to concern themselves with, but I thought it's interesting that the government finally admitted what most Americans have thought for decades was the case. Because you know what the stats, I know you love surveys, and the few minutes we have left, for more than a decade, Mert, poll after poll has shown that Americans were not laughing. They really thought, 47% of Americans believe that aliens have definitely or probably visited Earth. 47%. That's nearly half the country. And the real story isn't the believers, Mert. It's the undecided, the collapse of the undecided, because 10 years ago, half the country said, I don't know. So see, the numbers have been switching. Today, that number is down to 16%. So more than not, people are starting to believe in the existence of alien life. In fact, Pew Research, this is the final stat you can chime in on, found that 65% of Americans say that intelligent life exists on other planets. That's not fringe, my friend. That's not tin foil. That's mainstream. 65%. So when the Pentagon drops 162 files from all these various agencies, the question that comes to mind, the public isn't shocked. I didn't see any shock. The response was, what the heck took you so long? And that was my opening question. What were they hiding? Because what is the reason to hide this nonsense? There's nothing there.
0: Well, you have to be very careful, because you know, I'm going to give you credit for being a good soul. You know, you care about people. You know, you donate to charity and all this type of stuff, so you're a good guy. But a lot of people, they panic. And when people panic and they get, you know, discombobulated and they don't start thinking correctly and they go fly off the handle when you drop this type of stuff in their lap and they don't know what to do with it. If aliens all of a sudden exist, then you might look at somebody and say, that person's an alien. I might look at Alex. I might say, Alex, how does he have all this energy? This dude works 7 days a week.
20: Yeah, you know, I've often wondered about Alex myself. It's funny that you mentioned
21: that. I often find like I'm a specimen from another planet myself. So.
0: He's at all these
20: baseball games. Ladies and gentlemen, a mission.
0: He's at nightclubs. He's doing all kind of stuff. And he doesn't sleep. He could be an alien. And if I was somebody who was to believe in these files and to, you know, get involved and wrap my whole world around these documents, I might fly off the handle. I might can't handle it. And you have to think sometimes about how people react to this type of stuff. Think of all the children and the women out there who would get nervous and be uncomfortable and all of a sudden think about how unsafe it would be to go outside at night because they might fear that they might get abducted by an alien, and they might be up in a spaceship getting probed or something like that.
20: Getting probed, yeah, that's everybody's fantasy. That's everybody's fantasy, getting probed by an alien.
0: You don't want the probe, all right? Nobody wants to be probed.
20: Well, some people might like it, but we won't go there, right? Alex, so you think this is like a big joke like Mert does? Because I don't get the
21: I don't think it's a big joke. I think it's a warning sign, but I want to see what else they know. By the way, this is something that drives everybody crazy, especially in the UFO world, because, you know, they want to feed into this. They literally feed into this information. So I'm intrigued to see what else they release. I do think there's something out there. I really do.
20: Well, you know, look.
21: And so I don't think it's a joke. I think it should be taken seriously.
20: Okay, and I respect that. Look, the files are out. The seal has been broken. The conversation is no longer hypothetical. I think we can agree on that.
0: And what did ChatGPT say about it? What did ChatGPT say about it? Because that's the real alien
20: we'll have
0: right
20: to go
0: there.
20: Check. But whether you believe, you have to check whether these phenomena are extraterrestrial, interdimensional, technological, or simply misunderstood. One thing is now undeniable: the government has been studying something it couldn't explain, and now it's admitting it. So that alone is historic. So there are phenomena they can't explain. So that's it. That's the news. But buckle up, because this isn't the end of the story. This is just the prologue. And the next chapter, well, my friends, we're going to end up writing it together. And while on the topic of next chapters, you're listening to the next chapter of Shake It Off with Mert and Lucas Live. Love that, Alex. We're truly honored to have you along with us for the ride. Would you believe this is episode 97? Come on, would you believe it? Let me hear an amen.
2: Amen.
20: This is Lucas Ferrara, and we're ever mindful that without you, we are nothing. So we're truly grateful for your support. We've got some really great guests in store for you today. In fact, we have three guests. That's how special today's show is. But before we unleash them, let me introduce you to some of the players here at Shake It Off. You already heard from my co-host, who wants to be probed by an alien, and absolutely no one in the universe messes with this guy. Of course, I'm talking about the one, the only man of the people, Mert Roberts. Thank you, Mert. And engineering and producing this show, you also heard from him, Alex Garrett, who's got a 5-star rated podcast, One Leg Up with Alex Garrett. Please check it out. And special thanks to our friend working master control, Irvin Santos. Right after the break, we're going to be hearing from Lieutenant Commander Jack Ratliff. He's a former, he's got a memoir. It's called Riding the White Bull, The Making of a Navy SEAL. Sounds fascinating. At 8 o'clock, we have a special treat for you, Candy Carter. She's the founder of and CEO of Sistus Media. She worked with Oprah, The View, some of the biggest shows on television. Can't wait to hear from her. At 8:20, Professor Eric Oliver, author of How to Know Yourself. So stay tuned. Don't blink. Shake It Off with Mert, Alex, and everybody here at AM 970. We will turn after these messages. Because stick around. Lieutenant Commander Jack Ratliff joins us. He went from riding bulls in West Texas to the punishing training that helped birth the Navy SEALs. Don't move.
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20: Okay, what is the name of that one, Alex?
21: All right, this is called Agent Spy Action by Park X, I believe. I can't really read the font.
20: It's like PDX. PDX.
21: Also, we're on the fly because we're trying to adjust our imaging. So that there.
20: Yeah, what is up with that opener? You gotta get better with those buttons, Alex. Come on. Hey, well, I wouldn't say our next guest is a spy, but he certainly had a storied career. Lieutenant Commander Jack Ratliff, retired, is a former U.S. Navy officer who served in the 50s and 60s, first as a deck officer on destroyers, then through the demanding training of Underwater Demolition Team 11, which is the direct forerunner to today's Navy SEALs. Raised in the rugged West Texas town of Sonora, so he's a neighbor of yours, Mert. Jack's early life was full of adventure, rodeo bull riding, hitchhiking across the country, and fighting forest fires. After the Navy, he built a long career practicing law in El Paso and teaching at the University of Texas Law School. So another law professor. Now he's out with a terrific new memoir. It's called Riding the White Bull, The Making of a Navy SEAL. It's a candid, funny, and honest look at how character is forged through risk, discipline, and real-life challenges long before the glory of combat. Welcome to the program, Commander.
22: Thank you. Good to be here.
20: Well, it's a pleasure and honor having you. So, tell us about the bull, the significance of the white bull. Is there some symbolism to that, or is it the fact that you rode bulls? I'm lost here. Help me out.
22: Well, I don't want to get too fancy about this and talk about metaphors, but it can be a metaphor or a symbol of what everybody faces. I think everybody's got a white bull in their life someplace that they have to face up to or soldier up and get done. And so that's part of it. Kind of a metaphor for life in a way, the challenges we meet. But I think there's another point to the white bull, and that is that I got to ride that bull on a dare. So one of my friends dared me to ride the bull and take a bet on it. I wasn't a rodeo cowboy. I'd been raised out in West Texas, and I'd done some horseback riding, but I wasn't any expert. But in a moment of idiocy, I agreed that I would take this bet and ride the bull. I think the message I would have passed on out of that is that we all make some dumb decisions in life. That was probably a dumb one. but at least I knew that I didn't know what I was doing. And so I looked up a rodeo cowboy outside of Austin, and he gave me a lot of lessons in riding that bull. Also, I rode a bareback in that same...
20: You rode bareback. You are really crazy, Commander.
0: Is Commander? Is it...
20: Yes, it's Commander.
22: Short version, I'm a Lieutenant Commander, but Commander...
0: There we go.
22: Jack works for me.
0: All right. Commander, let me ask you this, because we just spoke about some intelligence being released to the people about aliens. Could you explain from your point of view why you have to be careful with information being leaked to the public? Because, you know, we tend to give people the benefit of the doubt and say, hey, if we tell them some hard stuff, they'll be able to handle it. But from your perspective, is there something to be said for taking into account there could be a combustible reaction if you release information like aliens exist and just release that to the public? Do you think that could have some negative consequences?
22: Well, you guys are gonna fit me out for a tinfoil hat if I start telling you
0: how. No, go into it. We love people who speak the truth. Speak your truth.
22: You talk about some crazy stuff, but one of the things in my retirement I got interested in was these reports of aliens, and frankly I thought they were hysteria and something else. There's a guy named Elizondo who has sort of devoted his life to studying this and to outing the government secrets about it, and you know, I've concluded, right or wrong, that those guys are out there. We don't know who right. they are or where they came from. There's a series of events involving the carrier Nimitz off the West Coast, where a seasoned Navy pilot and his wing person, who was a lady pilot, they saw these things, and people on board the ship saw them. They even tracked them on radar, and it lasted for a couple of hours. They even saw one of these things go underwater and come back up. And the remarkable thing is that they're moving at such speeds and turning at right angles and moving at very high speeds, 1,000 miles an hour, no human could survive that. The
0: right.
22: forces would destroy a human. So you asked me, and I'm giving you my crackpot theory, but I really believe, I think there's a lot we don't know. And then, as I understand it, the government finally, after years of concealing this, admitted not too long ago, I think it's about a year ago, that actually they do exist, and actually we don't know where they're from.
0: And do you think that that's been for the benefit of society, the slow rollout, or would you say just dump it on the world and let everybody know the truth? Because in my mind, I think the government has a responsibility to look out for stuff like this and make sure you don't put too much on people. What do you think about that?
22: Well, you know, that's a really interesting question, because I think there's a fine balance there.
0: Right.
22: You know, if you hide something enough and it gets to be unknown enough, as they said, after they kept denying it for years, you create a level of distrust in the government that's hard to overcome, because mm-hmm. we now know we were lied to for a number of years. On the other hand, I take your point. I mean, you don't want to scare people to death. You remember that episode with
0: War of the Worlds? Is that what you're talking about?
22: Yeah, I know War of the Worlds. Well, that caused all kinds of problems. But this one, you know, this has been around long enough that, as I understand it, they made that announcement finally and admitted that they were there and they didn't know what it were. And it was kind of a big yawner. Everybody said, oh, yeah, okay. They moved on. I'm not sure they could have done that if they had, as your point, if they'd have said that earlier before these reports had all leaked out. I'm not sure the people could have handled that. But, you know, that's really a fine line, and I'm not sure I know the answer, because you don't want to panic everybody and everybody upset. On the other hand, there's a point at which you really do have to level with the public. My personal view is that the American public can handle more information than we think they can.
20: Yeah, no question about that. Commander, we have only have a few minutes before our first commercial break, and you will come back after the break. But just, I want to put you on the spot, and I apologize. What's going on in Iran? The Navy has done a fantastic job, and our service members have been more than heroic, and we thank them for their service, of course. What's your assessment of what's going on in the Middle East?
22: Well, I don't really know the answer to that, because I haven't seen any classified information in years, so I can't really comment on what's happening over there. My views.
20: But do you have a personal perspective, just based on what you're reading and seeing?
22: Yeah, I do. I think my personal perspective is that attack on Iran was a mistake, that we're creating a lot of havoc, and I can't see that we've gained a whole lot. It looks like it's going to end without us actually accomplishing much of anything, going to be back right where we were before. But as I say, I don't have access to a lot of information that our military people have.
20: Yeah, we've had other service members on, Commander, and I think that they overwhelmingly agree with you that this is not going to resolve so readily or so easily, and maybe we went in without a proper plan. But let's not get you involved in that, because you're here to talk about your book, your memoir, Riding the White Bull, The Making of a Navy SEAL. But we have to go to a quick commercial break, so folks, have no fear. When we return, Lieutenant Commander Jack Ratliff, retired, will rejoin us. For more about the commander and his work, visit his website, jackratliff.net. That's RATLIFF.net. You'll find his book, Riding the White Bull, on Amazon and wherever books are sold. In the meantime, Mert, Alex, and I certainly hope you'll stay right where you are. Don't go anywhere after the break. Lieutenant Commander Jack Ratliff is coming back, and he's got a story that's worth hearing.
8: 30 years, Newman Ferrara, a New York City law firm, has evolved into a national practice focused on real estate, commercial, litigation, civil rights, class actions, and other complex litigation, representing many of the city's largest property owners, managing agents, and thousands of tenants. Newman Ferrara handles some of the nation's most significant class actions and civil rights matters. 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
2: I love speaking to people who've done stuff like this gentleman has here, because the thing I want to do is get into your mind. Because when you go into service for the government and protecting our people and everything like that, do you feel like you've been let down? And it doesn't have to be you per se, but just in general, people such as yourself have been let down because there is a toll that is being taken on your minds and your mentality and your lives. And then the way that these veterans and some of these people get treated after they're done with service, do you feel like the government sometimes lets you guys down?
3: I think we go into wars that are ill-advised. I think the consensus now is that Vietnam was probably a mistake. We didn't accomplish anything there. We got a lot of Americans killed. I'll tell you, I've got a close friend here who has got... I was really lucky. I was in after Korea and before Vietnam. I never had heard a shot fired in anger. Well, I did have one deranged drill instructor who took pot shots at me when I was in the water, but that's an aberration. But my wife does a lot of work with the homeless here in Santa Fe, and I go with her sometimes. And you see guys there that they're never going to have another peaceful moment in their life unless they're knocking it out with drugs or a drink.
2: Right.
3: And I think we did that. And so I think we tend to be trigger happy as a society and our government always. And that's not limited to either party. And Democrats have done it. Republicans have done it. But if I had any say at all, I would try to avoid these wars unless they're absolutely necessary and we're having to defend a national interest, which I don't see is involved today.
2: So do you, in a way, do you think the way that we fight wars now, where it seems like we drop bombs on strategic targets, do you think that's a better way to fight wars? Because, you know, you had the incidents where the kids were killed over there in Iran because we're dropping bombs on targets as opposed to invading. Do you think that's a better way of doing things? Even if you disagree with the war, can you say that's preferable than sending people in there?
3: Well, I think almost anything's better than sending people in on the ground. But we've created a lot of ill will with these aerial bombardments. And I don't fault the military. Our military has done a terrific job because they're carrying out their orders. But you can't avoid that. When you start as much bombing as we've done or that the Israelis have done, you're going to kill some civilians who are innocent people. So, I don't know. I guess it really sounds funny coming from a retired military guy, but I've become more and more of a pacifist as I've...
2: Not at all. Not at all. You sound like a fighter who's been, you know, kicked in the head a bunch of times. You're like, hey, maybe that's not such a good idea to, you know, kick people in the head.
4: Or maybe, Commander, it's a little bit of that Santa Fe desert wind getting to you, Bill. It's very beautiful out there in Santa Fe.
2: Lucas, let me ask one final question before we move on. Okay, at the end of the day, you say you're a pacifist now, right?
3: Yeah, so, I'm leaning that way, sure. I wouldn't say I'm not like a Quaker. I think there are times when you do have to go to war and we need a prepared military, but I think we do it without really thinking through the consequences too often.
2: So the final question I would ask you is, when you wrote this book, did it clear out some of, you know, some unresolved issues you were dealing with? Was this
4: great question.
2: The point of this book to say, you know what, I've really been through some intense stuff, even if you weren't involved in the act of shooting or whatever, an act of fighting, I've been through some intense stuff, let me write about it?
3: Yeah, I think there was some of that. It's you kind of expiate

0: demons by writing. And yeah, I think there was a good bit of that in the book. I guess I can't put my finger on any transformation that it caused, but it caused me to look back. I look back on what an idiot I was when I was 20 years old. I had one of the interviewers ask me, he said, if you had something to tell yourself at 20 years old from your vantage point now, at 91 years, what would you tell yourself? And I said, I would say, don't ride that damn bull.
1: Now, Jack, did you say you're 91?
0: Yeah.
1: God bless you. So what's the secret to longevity? What is the secret? Is it the Santa Fe air? Or are you an alien? Is that the... Come on.
0: Yeah, I could be. The secret is to get a lucky draw from the gene pool. That's the first secret. We don't control this. I know people who've taken better care of themselves than I did when I was in my 20s and 30s, and they're not with us anymore. That's part of it, but part of it is I've always taken exercise. It's one reason I wanted to go into the UDT and the SEALs is I was getting out of shape on that destroyer, and I've always exercised, and it's almost impossible on a small warship like that to get exercise. And so one of the things that motivated me, I guess one of the main things that motivated me, was I just wanted to get off that ship and get back into some kind of shape. But I've always run, and I've always done, I still play tennis. And so I think that has a role. But in the end, you just got to be lucky with your genetics, and we don't get to control that.
1: Yeah, well, bless you, and many, many, many, many, many more decades. Let's get back to your book, because we're starting to run out of time. What are the messages that you hope people take away from your book?
0: I guess, there's an old saying. I was raised out in West Texas. There's an old saying out there, good gravy will cover a lot of bad biscuits. And the bad biscuit was me making that rash decision to ride a bull, and the good gravy was I figured out how to go get some instruction and save myself. So I guess the message that I would want to convey is you can overcome a lot of rash, bad decisions. Better not to make them, of course. You can overcome some bad, rash decisions by preparation afterward to get yourself geared up for whatever it is you committed to do.
2: You know what? The thing that I'm interested in, do you ever miss what you've been through in your life? Do you ever miss certain aspects of what you lived through? Now, I understand because of your age, that'd be the simple, yeah, I miss being young, but are there any things that you miss in particular?
0: I think I miss the camaraderie that when you go through that training with some guys, and by the way, nothing like combat. Combat warriors deserve our praise, and they do things far more difficult and frightening than I did. But when you go through that training with people, there's a bond there, and that I don't see very often in civilian life.
2: Right. So that bond
1: lasts a lifetime, doesn't it, Commander?
0: Oh, it absolutely does. Yeah, I'm still in touch with some of those guys that I went through training with.
1: Now, your early service took you from destroyers to UDT training. How different was the reality from what most people imagine about that world? In other words, we all have this fantasy about Navy SEALs and underwater, those dives and those missions. But, tell us about the reality of that stuff.
0: Well, I'll tell you, when the first day we showed up, there were 45 people and trainees. And we had an instructor, a drill instructor, a little bandy guy, and he said, you may think you don't have the body for this. And I didn't. I was out of shape. You may think you don't have the body for this, but if you have the willpower, the Navy will give you the body. And that's exactly what happened. The nine people who finished out of that 45, you never would have picked them out of that 45 in the beginning, but it was not what was on their biceps. It was what was between their ears that got them through. I figured out fairly early that it wasn't about physical prowess. It was about your mental state. And I played all kinds of tricks on myself to get through that training. I took it like a recovering alcoholic. I'd say, okay, I won't quit today. And then I can quit tomorrow. sometime I'd have to cut it down and say, I won't quit this morning. I even got it down at times to say, I won't quit in the next 10 minutes. If I get through this 10 minutes, I'll do another one. And that was not the only mental trick I played, but it's one of the ones that got me through that. And I guess when you boil it down, the virtue that I saw in the guys who made it through was tenacity. The Navy figures, the SEALs figure, you take this guy and you just harass him every way you can think of it and make his life miserable, and you look up in about a month and see if he's still hanging around. And the ones that stayed, the one thing I know about those guys is they were all tenacious. They just, in fact, tell you the truth, I think you have to have a little bit of a screw loose to get through that training.
2: I mean, you riding bulls and stuff like that, I think there it's you obvious go. You got a couple of screws loose on them bulls like that. Yeah, you got, there's a screw, couple screws loose if you're getting on a bull without no attachments.
0: The guys that came from UCLA football, they were out there, and after a week, they said, who needs this shit? I'm out of here, man. I'm not doing this. I don't need this. The Marines, they stayed about 2 weeks, and they didn't like it. They didn't like being in the water. But I think, looking back, I think those guys had a better self-image than I did, because I was trying to prove something that caused me to put up a lot more stuff than they would. But I'm not accusing my teammates of being crazy. They're some of the best adjusted people I ever knew, but I do think you have to have a little kind of weirdness to get through that.
1: Now, you write about loyalty, trust, and the bonds formed under stress. Which of those were hardest to navigate when you were in the Navy?
0: Well, I guess it may not directly answer your question, but I was on board ship and I had a narcissistic captain and an incompetent exec. They almost got killed. And so I think part of that, part of what I carried away from that is I had a mentor aboard ship. He wasn't the captain of the exec. And we were grousing around and saying, well, we're not going to do this or that. And he called us aside and he said, look, you signed on for this. Said they didn't put you in some press gang like you're in the old British Navy. You signed on for this to do a good job. He said, those guys are not going to change, but let me see you screwing off because you don't like the captain or the exec. And we didn't. And I like to think we would have performed that way anyway. We took great pride in trying to get the job done, not because of our leaders, but in spite of our leaders.
1: Amen to that. Now, did writing the book, writing The White Bull, feel like closure for you, Commander? Or was it more of a reflection? Or was it something else? How would you characterize it?
0: Well, I got to confess that the underlying reason I wrote that book is for my grandchildren, great-grandchildren. You know how you look at old family albums, you see all these old people, you don't know anything about them. And I wanted them to know some things about me. I have this fantasy that some kid 3 generations from now will reach up and pull a book off the shelf and he'll say, Dad, what's this? And the dad will say, well, that's a book, son. People used to read those.
2: Oh, that's funny.
0: He'll say, well, you could read that and you'll learn about your great-great-grandfather. And the kid will probably say, you know, we don't read anymore. We get our information from holograms or something. So you can't predict the future, but that may not answer your question. But I think my primary motivation, I just wanted to leave a marker in this world about who I was and some of the things I did for my descendants.
1: Well, I think you left a wonderful mark on the world. We thank you for your service. God bless you on your 91 years of age, and may you live a long and prosperous life. And thank you so much for joining us, Commander. We've run out of time. For more about the Commander and his work, visit his website, jackratliff.net. You'll find his book, Riding the White Bull, on Amazon and wherever books are sold. We'll also have links posted on our website, Shake It Off Live. Did I get it right, Commander?
0: Yeah, thank you so much, guys.
1: It was a pleasure. Thank you. Bless you. Next up, Candy Carter. She's the founder and CEO of Sistus Media and one of the most accomplished executive producers in modern television. Can't wait to speak to her. Her work has shaped some of the most influential and culture-defining programs on the air. But first, we need to take a break, so it's imperative you come back after the news at the top of the hour. But once that's all done, Murt, Alex, and I, along with the rest of the team, will be waiting right here for you. We know you want it. We know you do. Shake Us, but Shake It Off, part 2, right after this.

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1: Born on America's darkest day of September 11th, the Tunnel to Towers Foundation has been helping America's heroes ever since. 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
2: News this hour from Town Hall. I'm Keith Peters in Washington. Rededicate 250, a national jubilee of prayer, praise, and thanksgiving, was held at Washington's National Mall, attracting thousands of people today. The event was billed as a national gathering calling believers across America to unite in worship, repentance, prayer, and gratitude. Among the speakers today were clergymen from across the country and Trump administration officials, such as Secretary of State Marco Rubio, Defense Secretary Pete Hegseth, and via video, Vice President J.D. Vance, who told the crowd he's encouraged to see faith growing among young Americans.
3: Defying predictions, the experts said that religion and faith were dying. Today, a wave of young Americans is returning to the pews. And we know that they're looking for meaning, for authority, for direction, and of course, for closeness with God.
2: President Trump was also heard by video. There's been a jet collision in Idaho.
4: An air show organizer says four crew members ejected after the two Navy jets collided Sunday during the Gunfighter Skies air show in Idaho. Emergency crews responded after the planes collided at the Mountain Home Air Force Base in western Idaho, about 50 miles south of Boise. All four of the crew members from the planes were able to eject safely. That's according to Kim Sykes, marketing director with Silver Wings of Idaho, which helped to plan the show. The base said in a social media post that it was locked down following the incident. John Scott reporting.
2: Officials in Austin, Texas say two people are in custody and a third suspect is being sought in at least 10 random shootings that left four people hurt in the city over the weekend. Authorities ordered residents of a large part of southern Austin to shelter in place on Sunday, but lifted that order Sunday afternoon. More at townhall.com.
5: Larry.
0: It's time to celebrate America. 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
6: The world's largest aircraft carrier is back at port at Naval Station Norfolk after an 11-month deployment. That's the longest since the Vietnam War. The Ford supported the U.S. war with Iran and the capture of Venezuelan President Nicolas Maduro. Defense Secretary Pete Hegseth was on hand for the arrival Saturday of the carrier group, which included the destroyer USS Bainbridge as well. Bob Agnew reporting.
2: Authorities say a driver crashed into multiple cars and pedestrians in Oakland, California late Saturday night, killing